0: When everything is stripped away, the relationships, the reputation, the resources, what do you hold on to? Job had lost it all, and the people closest to him only made it worse. But somewhere beneath the rubble of his suffering, Job found something. A conviction so fierce, so unshakable, that he wanted it carved in stone for every generation to read. Today on Insight for Living, Chuck Swindoll shows us what it looks like when hope refuses to die. Chuck titled his message, Reassuring Hope for the Assaulted and Abused.
1: Faithful are the wounds of a friend. 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Be grateful for it. It's trustworthy. But that's why growing up in the right kind of home is so wonderful. 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The best and most consistent reproofs many of us ever got came from faithful moms and dads who corrected us when they saw us doing wrong. And sometimes spanked us and didn't let us get away with being ugly or impudent or deceitful or brutal in our behavior. Let me show you how the tongue can, on the other hand, become a deadly thing. Look at the next book to the right, Psalm number 57. David is writing this as he's fleeing from Saul, which went on for 12 years or so. Imagine that. Now stay with me. We got a point I want to make here. Like all good preachers, it takes me a while to make the point. So stay with me there. And look at 57:4. My soul is among lions. I must lie among those who breathe forth fire, even the sons of men whose teeth are spears and arrows and their tongue a sharp sword. Sword thrusts. Shoved in, twists. Shoved in, twisted. That's abusive. That's assaulting people with our tongues. David had been the target of that. Look at 64, Psalm 64. Hear my voice, O God, in my complaint. Preserve my life from dread of the enemy. Hide me from the secret counsel of evildoers, from the tumult of those who do iniquity. Look at their description. Who have sharpened their tongue like a sword, and they aimed bitter speech as their arrow to shoot from concealment at the blameless. This hurts maybe most of all, to be attacked in secret. Behind the scenes, things are said against us, and we not only do we not know, we don't even realize the impact that it's having on people who once believed in us. But the sword thrusts are going on. That's a wrong kind of use of the tongue. Look at Proverbs 12, one more book to the right. Proverbs 12, verse 18. There is one who speaks rashly like the thrusts of a sword, but the tongue of the wise brings healing. There's the difference. Good reproof brings healing. Initially it hurts, ultimately it heals. How good it is when we have friends close enough to us to put their arms around us and warn or correct or point out an area that is getting out of control or out of line. I can't let you leave Proverbs without another quick glance. 15:4, a soothing tongue is a tree of life, but perversion in it crushes the spirit. Crushes the spirit. There's another proverb, like apples of gold in settings of silver, so is a wise reprover upon an obedient ear. Proverbs 25, 11 and 12. Now, back to Job, my point. Bildad blamed Job because he saw Job as sinful. And what he was going through was the consequences of wrong. Job realized there was no sin he hadn't confessed. So he saw what he was going through as a mystery. And when you add the silence of God and the distance from God that he felt, it became unbearable, which explains his, at times, losing control. And those men would not cut him any slack. In my preparation, I came across a fine little piece called "Are You a Builder?" I saw them tearing a building down, a group of men in a busy town. With a hefty blow and a lusty yell, they swung with zest and a side wall fell. Asked of the foreman, "Are these men skilled? The kind you would hire if you had to build?" He looked at me and laughed. "No, indeed. Unskilled labor is all I need. Why, they can wreck in a day or two what it has taken builders years to do." I asked myself as I went my way, which of these roles have I tried to play? Am I a builder with rule and square, measuring and constructing with skill and care? Or am I a wrecker who walks the town content with the business of tearing down? By the way, which are you? You a builder? You a builder? None of the friends of Job qualifies as a builder. They're all wreckers. It's all a matter of perspective. If they had only realized that much of the will of God is mysterious, if only they could have imagined there's got to be something that we don't grasp. Job's life lines up. This is not logical. There's something unusual happening here. God's up to something great, and we must comfort our friend as he goes through this great trial for whatever reason God has, and just admit they didn't know why. You know, just to be there, just to understand, just show grace. Cynthia and I arrived at a wedding yesterday here at the church. We were almost late and had a minute or two to get inside. On our way over, my coat had fallen from the back seat to the floorboard, and we parked back here, back parking lot, and I got a little close to the curb, and so I'm standing on the curb getting in the back of the car to get my coat, and I'm in a hurry because I don't want to be late, and so I grab the coat and boom, I stand up, and I hit my head right. You want to see that right there? There's a knot about that big right there on my head, and I tend to be a little dramatic at times. There's nobody around, and my dear wife is standing there, and I really did. I thought, man, this brought blood. I'm convinced. And I closed the door, and she walks over, and she was so gracious. She was just so, you know, it was wonderful. She didn't do this. You coming? She didn't do that. She walked over, and time was forgotten by her, and it was like, I don't know why this happened, but what a time for it to happen. And I care about what happened, and I want to be here. And I got to tell you, that just spoke volumes to me. We went into the wedding, and as I watched the wedding and listened to the vows and saw this sweet couple standing here, you know, they've never been married before, okay? So they don't know what's coming. And that's good. That's good. They'll never be thinner or more ignorant of life than right then. And it's innocence. It's beautiful. It's as it ought to be. And I'm sitting there. I'm thinking, as my head is pounding, I'm thinking, well, I hope they really will have this kind of grace, because I knew what was coming today and what Bildad and Zophar and Eliphaz missed by a mile. It's just so valuable in a marriage. Some of you are no longer married because you were abused by a partner. You were mistreated. You long to have an understanding hug, and you couldn't continue as it was. Some of you are abusing in your marriage. I don't know who you are, but I know in a group this large, it's going on. And you say, "Oh, I've never laid a hand." No, it's not that. It's a verbal abuse. It's ugly comments. It's insults and slams to the mat and sarcasm, put downs. You don't realize. I don't think Bildad sat on the edge of his bed that morning thinking, "Let's see, how can I possibly insult him more now than I did before?" I don't think it worked like that. I don't believe that. I think it just got worse and worse as they talked, like an abuser. And that's why this is preserved for us. Whatever is written in earlier times, Romans 15:4 says, written for our learning, that we through patience and comfort from the scriptures might have hope. Listen to this. Bildad lives, and Job lives, and they both may live under the same roof. Job calls it tormenting and crushing and insulting and wronging. He talks about the distance there is from God. Verse 7, I cry violence and I get no answer. I shout help and there's no justice. Heavens are brass. That great God that once talked with me has walled up my way that I cannot pass. The path is dark that once was lit. Your heart goes out to this man. He has stripped my honor from me. I was once listened to in the gate. Now I'm sitting at the trash heap as the dogs root around me for food. And the excrement of this land is all about me. This is awful. Not only is God silent, the others who were once close are now absent. They resist me. Look at the list, verse 13. My brother is far from me. My acquaintance is completely estranged. I don't have any real friends that come around. My relatives have failed. My intimate friends have forgotten me. Look at the list. Maid, servant, verse 17. Even my breath is offensive to my wife. I'm loathsome to my own brothers. Even young children despise me. And my associates abhor me. Those I love have turned against me. You, Bildad. You, Zophar. You, Eliphaz. And before you even speak, you, Elihu, I've loved you men and you've turned against me. It's tragic. And then he pauses and says, oh, I have hope beyond all of this. In fact, so significant is my hope. Look at verse 23. I love it. Oh, that my words were written. Oh, that they were inscribed in a book. Better than that, that they, with an iron stylus and lead, they were engraved in the rock forever, drilled, etched into granite, so that people through time could read. He thought his words would be forgotten. When I read that, I thought of our 16th president. On the 19th of November, 1863, he stood at Gettysburg, bloated bodies popping in the heat of the sun. It died by the scores at Gettysburg. And he stood with this simple little speech written on a piece of paper he had brought with him, written by hand. The world will little note nor long remember what I said here, but it can never forget what they did here. I thought when I read that yesterday, oh, Mr. Lincoln, we'll never forget what you said. Most of us can't remember what you did there, soldiers, but we'll never forget your speech. Job, it's going in the book. Job, it's in the book. It's along with Psalm 23. and Romans 8 and Revelation 22 and Genesis 3, Job 19, 25. I know that my Redeemer lives, and at the last he shall stand upon this earth. Even after my skin is destroyed, yet from my flesh I shall see God. I shall see him myself. My own eyes shall see him, not another. There will be a resurrection. There will be a changed world. I will come back. Oh, that my words would be remembered. And you know, when Handel writes his magnum opus, he gives this to the soprano and has her sing it. And every Christmas we hear it over again and again. Oh, my Redeemer lives. I know he lives. And I think, thank you, Lord, for preserving Job's hope for every generation through time. Let me tell you who are on the side of Job. And your God is quiet and distant and silent, and your friends may have begun to turn against you. Let me tell you, the end of the book has got a great chapter. In the end, God wins. Right rules. And the Zophars and the Bildads and the Eliphazes and the Elihus will be forgotten. His conclusion is eloquent. Be afraid of the sword for yourselves, friends. Wrath brings the punishment of the sword so that you may know there is judgment. After this burst of hope, 23 through 27, he turns to Bildad with renewed strength and he says, you need to know something. Judgment's not coming my way. It's coming yours. Two lasting lessons live on as I complete these two chapters today. The first one is about hope, and the second one is about assurance. There is nothing like hope. There is nothing like hope in the truth to clarify perspective and to keep us going. There's nothing like hope in the truth to clarify perspective and to keep us going. Some of you are having trouble going on and continuing in your lot. I assure you, your embracing the truth will give you the hope you need, even hope that you're not getting from those closest to you. The second lesson is that there is nothing like lack of assurance to haunt our steps and make us afraid. If you are without the Lord Jesus Christ, let me tell you, your steps are being haunted. And when the lights are out and your head has sunk into the pillow for another night, you hope you make it through alive. Not knowing where you would be if you died, let me tell you, that is treacherous. And the worst part, if you die without Christ, judgment is there. It is appointed unto us once to die, and after death, the judgment. To have peace, you need to know where you're going. I have a thing about giving our money while we're alive. Do your giving while you're living, then you're knowing where it's going, I often say. Be sure you're believing right when you're living, because when you die, there's no second chance to decide. It's haunting not to be sure where you're going. Billy Graham was invited several years ago to speak at the elegant Waldorf Astoria Hotel in New York City. I have a friend who was there who heard him, and he told me later that Graham had apparently had a little trouble getting there transportation-wise, and he did finally make it, I think, a little bit late for the meeting. And when he stood up to speak, he told a true story of Albert Einstein, who was taking a train to the big city, and the ticket taker came by to gather the tickets. And when he got to the great thinker, he waited for his ticket, and he began to search for his ticket, and he could not find it. And the ticket taker noticed who he was, this brilliant physicist, and he said, oh, Dr. Einstein, don't worry, we trust you. You have to have a ticket, that's fine. And he left and went on, and about 20 minutes later, he was coming back through the car again, and he noticed that Einstein was on his hands and knees, still looking around for his ticket. And he said, no, please get up. He said, we trust you. And Einstein turned around and looked up and said, young man, this isn't a matter of trust, but direction. I'm searching for a ticket because I don't know where I'm going. Do you really know where you're going? Do you really know that? Is it destination guaranteed? Amazing. Bildad talked to the wrong man with the wrong motive. But he had a message for some other person, maybe you. And in that case, motive fits. There's reason to be concerned. I'd like us to bow our heads just for a few moments. Just sit quietly there in this comfortable place. No one will disturb you. You're alone with your thoughts. Job lives. People in tragic circumstances once stood at their kitchen window and thought, you know, it may not always be great as it is right now. And they lived to see the truth of their words, just as Secretary of Defense Rumsfeld became actually transformed into a Secretary of War, though his words seemed only a theoretical prediction at first. There's nothing theoretical about life may not continue as you've known it. It just may be that hard times are right ahead, especially for you. I don't know. If I knew for sure, I'd pull you aside and warn you. If I had known in Job's place, I would have told him about chapters 1 and 2. But the mystery unfolded, and you know the rest of the story. I invite you to the Lord Jesus Christ, to the cross, where the payment was made in full for the sins of your life. And I must tell you, that is the only ticket that will guarantee your destination. That's the only way you'll know that you're on your way to heaven. Not by what you have done, but by believing in what Christ has done, your destination is assured. We often say, by faith alone, in Christ alone. This is the assurance that God has given us eternal life, and this life is in His Son. He who has the Son, S-O-N, the Son of God, has the life. He who does not have the Son does not have the life. We're grateful, our Father, for words such as we have heard. In many ways, they are warnings for us all. They are preparatory words that seem today like a distant prediction, but could very well, in a matter of hours, days, become a reality. Certainly for those without Christ, we pray today that you will bring to them the all-important question of, what will I do with Jesus Christ? And turn them, our Father, in their hearts, deep within, to your Son. And bring with them, at that moment, a peace they've never known before. Until then, I pray that you would continue the restlessness and the uneasiness and the sleepless nights and the haunting reminders that death is sure and judgment is real. Now unto Him who is able to guard us from stumbling and present us who know Him as faultless in His own presence with exceeding great glory, to the only wise God, our Savior, be glory and majesty, dominion and power, this day and forevermore. In the name of Christ, all God's people said, amen.
2: Hope that refuses to die, even when everything around you has collapsed. That's the legacy of Job, and that's the message Chuck Swindoll has shared with us today on Insight for Living. If you're personally walking through a season of loss or living under the weight of words that wound,
0: We hope this study has brought you genuine comfort and renewed confidence in the one who never forgets your name. 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You've just heard Chuck walk us through one of the darkest seasons in the Bible. Job, assaulted, abused, abandoned. His friends came to comfort him and crushed him instead. God seemed silent. The heavens felt like brass. And yet, from the ash heap came these words, I know that my Redeemer lives. That's a man who found God when his world was on fire. And friend, you may be sitting there today in your own ash heap. Words have wounded you. Circumstances have overwhelmed you. And God feels very, very far away. Chuck's book, Finding God When the World's on Fire, was written exactly for that moment. 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Have you ever been blamed for something you didn't do? I'm Bill Meyer. Chuck Swindoll explains how to respond wisely when you're falsely accused. Thursday on Insight for Living.

0: Jesus said in Mark 3:25, if a house is divided against itself, that house cannot stand. Let's choose unity over division, forgiveness over offense, prayer over pride, purpose over personal preference. It's not about you. It's not about me. It's all about Jesus Christ. There are no big eyes or little you in the body of Christ. It's all about Jesus first and foremost. And together, y'all, we are stronger, bolder, and more dangerous to the kingdom of darkness as we reflect the heart of Jesus Christ.
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2: 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Any wet weather moving on out as the night goes on. Our low dropping for the mid to upper 60s. Should be a great Thursday, sunny, the high 75. Back to the mid 70s on Friday with a good deal of sun. I'm staff meteorologist Jennifer Naramore for 90.1 FM, Moody Radio.
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4: Oh God, because of his mercy, caused us to be born again. To change our condition, he had to give us a brand new birth because we were born dead in sin. That condition of misery could not simply be touched up. We had to be begotten again, born all over again. So he caused us to be born again.
5: Welcome to Grace to You with John MacArthur. I'm your host, Phil Johnson. We've all seen online ads for items being sold, a used car, an old piano, maybe even a house, and the item is described euphemistically. It's not worn out, it's gently used, or a handyman special, or it just needs TLC. You get the idea. Well, if you or I were to describe our lives before coming to Christ, well, there's no way to sugarcoat it. People without the Lord don't need TLC to get their lives in order. No, we are beyond repair. That is the accurate description of each of us apart from salvation in Christ. And it's against that backdrop that John MacArthur returns to his study called Our Great Salvation. Follow along now as John helps you appreciate your inheritance in Christ like never before.
4: 1 Peter chapter 1, verses 3 through 5. Let me read them to you. Blessed be the God and Father of our Lord Jesus Christ, who according to his great mercy has caused us to be born again to a living hope through the resurrection of Jesus Christ from the dead, to obtain an inheritance which is imperishable and undefiled and will not fade away, reserved in heaven for you. This marvelous promise is protected by the power of God through faith for a salvation ready to be revealed in the last time. Now, there is a great statement, a sweeping statement by the Apostle Peter with regard to the wonder of salvation. The key word in this portion of Scripture is in verse 4. It is the word inheritance. The inheritance is defined in verse 5 as a salvation ready to be revealed. The section then calls us to bless God for our eternal salvation. And that is at the heart of worship. Blessing God, adoring God for our eternal inheritance. That's really why we come together. That's why we worship. We are praising and thanking God for our eternal salvation. Now, beloved, in the Church of Jesus Christ, this should continually be our ringing theme. And I have to confess to you that it appalls me as I look at my own heart and the hearts of God's people to see how indifferent we are about this reality of salvation, how sort of ho-hum it can become. And do you realize that you will spend all eternity, forever and ever and unending, and the occupation of all of that eternity will be to praise God for your eternal salvation? You will do it, and the angels will do it on behalf of what God has done for you. All the redeemed of all the ages forever and ever and ever and ever will exult and rejoice and be glad and praise the living God for the glories and wonders of salvation that will occupy you forever and ever and ever. You will never grow weary of it. Your rejoicing will never be diminished. And yet here on earth, when we think about it, it's a yawn because we're so familiar with it. What commentary on the fallenness of our souls, is it not? What a commentary on our sinfulness, that we would even need to be exhorted to glorify God for our salvation, that we would need to be instructed to bless God for an eternal inheritance. It speaks to us of the ugliness of our fallen condition, that that is not the occupation of our heart incessantly. How is it that we can get to the place where we take that for granted? How is it that we can come to the place where we no longer occupy ourselves in ongoing and constant praise to God for redeeming us like we once did in the first hours after our conversion? How can we grow stale on something that we'll do forever and never grow stale of doing in a perfected state? And the answer is it's because we're still in an imperfect state. And it's our fallenness that makes us treat this surpassing reality with apathy, indifference. So may it be that Peter somehow calls us to a little bit of a taste of what we're going to spend forever doing, blessing God for His eternal salvation, given to us, His children, as an inheritance. Now, as we think about worshiping God for our eternal inheritance, Peter outlines for us in this doxology the elements of that inheritance which elicit praise. First, the source of our inheritance, the motive of our inheritance, the means of our inheritance, the nature of our inheritance, and the security of our inheritance. Each of these and all of these collectively should draw praise from our hearts. The source of our inheritance is none other than the true God, the God who is revealed in His Son, the Lord Jesus Christ. He is the source. What was the motive? Why did He do it? Second thing I want you to see is that motive. And it tells us in verse 3, blessed be the God and Father of our Lord Jesus Christ, who according to His great mercy has caused us to be born again and so forth, and to obtain an inheritance and a salvation ready to be revealed in the last time. It was mercy that did it. It came out of the heart of God because God has an attribute called mercy. Titus 3:5 says basically the very same thing, that it was by His mercy that He redeemed us, that He washed us, that He regenerated us. Ephesians 2 says the same thing. God, who is rich in mercy, even when we were dead in trespasses and sins, came after us to save us. And we can be thankful that the eternal God has as an attribute mercy. What is mercy? Well, mercy is a word that makes reference to a person's condition, a person's miserable, pitiful condition. It focuses on the condition of an individual. That is why, for example, in Mark 10, you have a person coming to Jesus and saying, out of misery, physical misery, Lord, have what? Mercy on me. Because mercy was a reflection of a miserable, wretched, pitiable condition. And that is precisely the condition of sinners. We need mercy. We need someone to show compassion toward our pitiful, desperate, wretched, miserable condition as sinners. The gospel is all about mercy. The very fact that we're alive is mercy on our pitiful condition. And then for those who know and love Him, His mercies are new every morning. God's mercy, He gives to whomever He will. Romans 9, He said, I will have mercy on whom I will have mercy. Out of his compassion, he has chosen to be merciful to you and to me and to grant us eternal salvation. He is the source, and he did it out of his mercy, not out of anything that we did or deserved. Is it any wonder that Paul in 2 Corinthians 1:3 calls God the Father of mercies? And this great saving mercy of God is free. It is abundant. It is eternal. The mercy of the Lord is from everlasting to everlasting. It is his mercy that caused him to give you an inheritance. Can you be thankful to him? Can you be thankful enough to so live as to bring glory to his blessed dear name? The greatness of that mercy is seen in the difference between what we were and what we become in Christ. The source of our eternal inheritance is God, and the motive is mercy. What is the means? The third point. How do we appropriate this? You say God is the source and mercy is the motive. How do we receive it? How do we appropriate it? How do we make it ours? How does that mercy touch us? It says, according to his great mercy, verse 3, he has caused us to be born again. Mercy had to have a means to effect what it longed to accomplish. Mercy had to have a means to dispel wretchedness. Mercy had to have a means to eliminate misery. And the means that mercy chose was new birth. And so God, because of his mercy, caused us to be born again. To change our condition, he had to give us a brand new birth. Because we were born in sin. We were born dead in sin. We were born dead in trespasses and sins. We had no life in us. We were alienated from the life of God. That condition of misery could not simply be touched up. We had to be begotten again, born all over again. And so he caused us to be born again. The prophet Jeremiah said the leopard cannot change his spots and the Ethiopian cannot change his skin, and neither can you do good who are accustomed to doing evil. So there has to be a change in your nature, and that's why the Bible says if you're in Christ, you're a new creation. You become heirs of God by birth. New birth. Spiritual birth. You're an heir already, by the way, even before you're a Christian. You're heirs of wrath. Ephesians 2:3. Heirs of eternal flames. That's an inheritance, all right, and that's an eternal inheritance. And that's also an inescapable eternal inheritance. But that's not a desirable one. When you come to Christ and put your faith in him, there's a total transformation. There's a new birth, a supernatural new birth. There's new life that replaces the old life. There's a new nature. There's a new love. There's a new compulsion, a new desire. God recreates, regenerates, gives rebirth. It's a marvelous truth. In verse 23 of the same chapter, Peter writes, "For you have been born again, not of seed which is perishable," not like human birth, not like human birth that has death built in, "but you're born again of seed which is imperishable, that is through the living and abiding word of God." And verse 25 says, "The word was preached to you." By God's grace, the word was preached. You heard the word. God activated faith in your life. You believed, and you were born again by an imperishable seed which will never die. That's the new birth. You have new life. The discussion of this comes so clear to us in John chapter 3. Would you turn to it for a moment? When Jesus encounters Nicodemus, a ruler of the Jews, a man of the Pharisees, highly esteemed member of the Sanhedrin, respected rabbi, leading scholar, Pharisaical legalist who had no doubt externalized religion and was living by an outward code. He had come about as far as you could in a Judaistic system. He had come as far as you could in a religious orientation. He was a very religious man, eminently prominent as a teacher of that religion. mature, able to dispense its truths and its traditions to others. And he comes to Jesus. And Jesus says to him in verse 3, unless one is born again, he can't see the kingdom of God. You know what he said to Nicodemus? Nicodemus, as far as you've come, as old as you are, as much as you know, you got to start all over again. And I'm sure in the mind of Nicodemus, the thought was there something like this. Well, I know so much, and I've experienced so much, and I'm so deeply entrenched in religion, and my comprehension is so far-reaching, and yet there's something missing. I wonder what he will tell me to add to my life. And Jesus, in effect, says, don't add anything. Dump it all and start all over again. Credible. Shed it all. Get rid of it. In fact, Jesus said that prostitutes who were irreligious and immoral were closer to the kingdom than Pharisees. Amazing. Prostitutes didn't have any religion to shed. Nicodemus did. He was in a group that believed you were saved by works. That's a curse. And Jesus was saying to him, in effect, start all over again. Be born all over again. That's what God wants to do in the life of the sinner when he places his mercy upon that sinner. That's what salvation is. It's new birth. And you get a new nature and a new heart and a new spirit and a new love and a new power that results in a new walk and a new obedience. That's what it is. But how? How did Nicodemus hear that you were to receive that? How does that new birth take place? Well, the whole emphasis of the gospel record obviously was not given in its complete fullness to Nicodemus, but enough was said. Look at verse 14. Jesus, drawing from Numbers 21, uses an illustration that Nicodemus would have known very well. As Moses lifted up the serpent in the wilderness, even so must the Son of Man be lifted up, that whoever believes may in him have eternal life. For God so loved the world that he gave his only begotten Son, that whoever believes in him should not perish but have eternal life. He said, Nicodemus, here's how you receive this new birth. You look to the Son of God who is lifted up and you believe in him. And by believing in him, the new birth occurs. And he used an illustration that Nicodemus would understand. It's just like happened in the wilderness in Numbers 21. Do you remember that because of the rebellion and because of the godlessness, the unfaithfulness of the Israelites, God sent snakes to bite them, poisonous snakes. The poisonous snakes were biting them. And do you remember that in verse 7 of Numbers 21, they began to cry out, we have sinned, we have sinned, we have sinned in great shame. They acknowledged that this was the judgment of God, justified judgment on their sin. And then God said, all right, put up a pole with a serpent on the pole and tell those people that if they'll look at that serpent, they'll be healed. Looking at that serpent acknowledged their sin, and it acknowledged the desperation of their condition, and it acknowledged that God had provided a means to deliver them from the snakes. It was a turning from sin and acknowledging that God had lifted up a means of deliverance. And Jesus is saying to Nicodemus, if you want new birth, turn from your sin and your heart saying, we have sinned, we have sinned, we have sinned, and look to the means which God has lifted up to bring you deliverance. This time, not a wooden pole, not any kind of a pole, but a cross, and not a snake, but the Son of God. It was a turning from sin to see the Savior. And the deliverance was not a physical deliverance from snakes, but a spiritual deliverance from the snake, Satan, the serpent. Nicodemus had to acknowledge that the religion which made up his life was nothing but a snake bite from which he needed healing. How does one come to know the new birth? By looking at the Son of God lifted up on a cross and believing in Him. And so Jesus cut at the very core of Nicodemus' self-righteousness and said, in effect, what we need to hear, that we are begotten again through faith in Christ. That's the new birth. Now let's go back to 1 Peter. Peter says that the means by which we receive the mercy of God, which gives us the eternal inheritance, is the new birth. And the new birth becomes ours through faith in Christ. He says that. We are born again to a living hope through the resurrection of Jesus Christ from the dead. I wish, beloved, we had the time to go into the new birth in more detail. The Bible has so much to say about it. In John 1:13, it says, it is the will of God, not of the will of man. The new birth comes by the will and power of God. As we saw in John 3, it is the work of the Holy Spirit. We are born of the Spirit. It is also the work of the Word, the washing of regeneration by the Word. It changes the new man by giving him a new nature. It makes him a whole new creation. James says, we become the first fruits among His creatures, a new creation. The new birth is irreversible. The new birth is eternally, gloriously triumphant, unchanging. That is that which God wants to do in the life of one on whom He places His compassionate mercy. Stephen Charnock, writing in that great classic on the existence and attributes of God, said, regeneration is a universal change of the whole man. It is as large in renewing us as sin was in defacing us. Regeneration.
5: That's encouraging truth today on Grace to You with a Bible teaching of John MacArthur. John's current series is titled Our Great Salvation. Now, in John's lesson today, he covered what's known as the Ordo Salutis, the order of salvation. And the first step the sinner takes is this, to look at Christ lifted up on the cross. Now, you might be wondering about that. Since we can't physically see Christ, how exactly do we look at Him lifted up? Here's how John answered that question.
6: Well, it's the contemplation of His crucifixion. I mean, we all have some mental images. Crosses are everywhere in an unimaginable array of forms. That's not what we're talking about here. And we're not talking about a crucifix. We're not talking about a statue of Jesus hanging on a cross in a Catholic church. When I talk about looking at Christ lifted up on the cross, I mean perceiving the crucifixion for what it really was. Not the physicality of it. You got to get past the nails and the blood. Those are dramatic realities, of course. But to understand the cross, you have to get past the cross itself, past the nails, past the spear, past the crown of thorns, and all the things going on around our Lord, to the reality of what was being accomplished on the cross. That's what it means to look to the cross to see Christ. That's just an incredible blessing. When your spiritual life flourishes and grows, one of the things that will occur, and it's at the top of the list, is you will love Christ more. You will desire to commune with Him more. And because you see the glory of Christ continually unfolding on the pages of Scripture, your vision will become consistently more clear. So that's what we're talking about. We're talking about a perception of Christ in my mind and my heart that sees Him for what He is and what He did on the cross.
5: That's right, friend. And to help answer even more questions about Christ's work on behalf of sinners, I'd encourage you to get a copy of John's classic book, The Gospel According to Jesus. 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Some of the toughest questions you may have about the gospel. 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And now for the entire Grace to You staff, I'm Phil Johnson. 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And be back tomorrow as John MacArthur shows you how you can experience true and lasting fulfillment in your life. It's another 30 minutes of unleashing God's truth one verse at a time on Grace to You.
0: I stand in agreement with Frederick Douglass, who said, without struggle, there is no progress. And that's not just historical, it's spiritual, because there is strength through the struggle. You know, we all want growth, but we don't want the process that produces it. Sometimes you have to say ouch and amen. Strength is not developed in comfort. Character is not formed when everything's easy. It's the pressure, the resistance, the moment you feel stretched. That's where transformation starts. Think about it. Muscles don't grow without resistance. I'm still sore now from exercising a few days ago. I'm like, oh, there's a muscle there too. In the same way, faith doesn't measure or mature without testing. James 1:2, count it all joy when you meet trials of various kinds, for you know that the testing of your faith produces steadfast. I love what David said. It was good that I was afflicted, that I might learn your statutes. Let's not despise the struggle. What feels uncomfortable may be preparing us for something greater. God is using it to strengthen you and shape us and move us forward.
7: 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Consider this. Often the providence of God works through tragedy. After these things, when the anger of the king had abated, he remembered Vashti. You might recall that from Esther 2. The second chapter opens with the king regretting his decision out of anger. He misses his former queen, but the law didn't afford him any second chances, hence his pursuit of another wife. See, sometimes the providence of the Lord includes things that we don't want. In Esther's tragic case, she somehow wins favor with Haggai, who oversaw the other candidates, which was remarkable. But how do you respond to the providences of God? Perhaps you're discontented or upset with others, maybe even grumble. What would it look like for you to accept the providence of the Lord in your life? This is Pastor Jason Akers, and you can learn more about our church by visiting theheightsgospel.com.
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9: 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You know, I don't know, I was trying to do good, but I just got overwhelmed by evil and he just tempted me. So it must be the devil's fault. Some people like to blame their circumstances. So you blame God, you blame the devil, and you blame others and your circumstances. Temptation doesn't come from the outside. 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
0: 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And y'all, we're going to have a great time. Okay. A big thanks to C.H. Hansen for helping us with this. It's going to be a lot of fellowship, lots of fun, sightseeing. The glaciers. I mean, I call it God's country. Lots of food, which I probably don't need that much. Y'all pray for me. And great devotion. Carl Clausen, Dr. Michael Rydelnik will be teaching and ministering the word. Micah Tyler, God did it, giving us ministry and the word and song. It's just going to be so great, relaxing, and a chance to just have fun and have a great time in the word. The Moody Radio Alaska Cruise, moodyradio.org.
12: Sometimes I think we expect God to interact with us like a GPS system. We sort of expect clear directions from the divine to tell us to turn left in 50 meters in nicely cadenced, polite terms, which is what makes this passage in Acts so fascinating.
13: Welcome to The God-Centered Life with Josh Moody. Our series is called The God-Centered Church. Today we're talking about apostolic authority, taking a look at verses 12 through 26 of Acts chapter 1. Josh Moody is senior pastor of College Church located in Wheaton, Illinois, and we're enjoying a set of sermons from the archives coming out of a previous church assignment in New Haven, Connecticut. Josh, a sample of one here, but I'm guessing I'm not unique. The childhood prayer is to learn God's will. Mm-hmm. And behind that prayer is often a desire for step-by-step instructions, much like a GPS. But our passage today, and in a unique way, is going to show us a bit about how God actually does guide.
14: Mm-hmm, mm-hmm. And so we need to have our sense of that whole topic of guidance rooted in God's word. And that's what we're going to be doing as we get into this study today.
13: Yeah, I really enjoy the journey we took towards guidance based on this passage. In Acts chapter 1, five principles of guidance. Let's get to them. Here's Josh.
12: I'm still waiting for the satellite navigation systems to come down in price. Those of you who know me well will realize that I have been lost in more places than I care to mention in my time. Of course, I've traveled somewhere around the world, but getting from A to B in Greater New Haven would be immeasurably made easier by a GPS device in my car. I'm thinking of billing it as a pastoral expense to the deacons any time now. We could have little stars on the map where all the members are located. Though I think right now there'd be a little cluster just around Yale New Haven Hospital, probably in St. Raphael's. He's always spent a lot of time there these days. Sometimes I think we expect God to interact with us like a GPS system. You know, like the guy who came up with that billboard, perhaps you've heard of it, that said, looking for a sign from God, you know, and then underneath, does this count? We sort of expect clear directions from the divine to tell us to turn left in 50 meters in nicely cadenced, polite terms. Some people, I came across one person, I think it's probably he's probably not alone. Some people wondered whether the probably deeply religious Albert Einstein kind of stayed clear of organized expressions of religion for this kind of reason. Looking at the stars and the physical grandeur of the universe would make one realize just how big this God must be. And this kind of turn left in 50 meters view is a bit difficult to swallow, isn't it? If you want to clear that up a little, take a visit to the Peabody Museum, as I and the family did before the Christmas season, as it were, just around the Christmas season, or any other natural history museum of note, and go to the part where they have a scale of the Earth next to the immensity of the galaxy and estimates of the size differential, and then compare that to the size of the universe. But Christians do believe that God has come down to earth in a baby, nonetheless, and is present now in the world intensely through the body of Christ, say. And so sometimes we expect a GPS system, which is what makes this passage in Acts so fascinating. Now, I have to say that if you're anything like me, perhaps as we heard it read out, at first glance, it doesn't seem particularly fascinating. Frankly, in my flesh, I find this to be one of the most boring parts of the Bible I've ever come across. And you're talking about someone who likes the genealogies and chronicles, you know, right? As someone I chatted to about it this week, this passage this week, said to me, it just shows you what the church is like without the Holy Spirit. Boring. For they are still waiting for the promised gift of the Holy Spirit. They seem to have interpreted Jesus' command for them to wait for the Spirit actually to come to mean that they should spend their time in prayer. And some have suggested that their action in appointing Matthias is mistaken, not just simply interpreting it differently, is mistaken. They should have done nothing, just waiting for the GPS system of the Spirit to slot into place, and they would have, well, maybe chosen Paul or some other figure like that. But Luke never suggests they were made a mistake in selecting Matthias. Rather, he records their confidence that they were doing what was in fulfillment of the Scriptures, which, he says, the Spirit spoke, or Peter said, the Spirit spoke. However unlikely it may seem to us that the Psalms they quote from have anything to do with Judas or Matthias at first impression. No, you see, guidance from God is very rarely GPS navigation. I mean, even when God sends an angel, he doesn't give Mary precise instructions about having to go to Bethlehem, having a baby in a manger, does he? In a stable, does he? No, guidance from God is much more like climbing Mount Everest with a Sherpa, you know, a guide. You see, right next to us. For otherwise, we'd be tempted to turn God into the religious equivalent of a daily horoscope or a map where we decide where to go, and he just tells us how to get there. And God is much bigger than that, creator of the universe, much more real than that, and the Christian life much more adventurous than that, much more adventurous, moment by moment, manna for the day from heaven, not to be stored up for the morrow. Well, we actually have a personal relationship with this great thou. So in a sense, let me put it like this. I think this is kind of the thrust of it. God does not give us guidance, like a sort of daily horoscope. He doesn't give us guidance. He guides us. And this passage gives us five principles of guidance. First, God guides by prayer. You know, how does he guide then? His principles of guidance. How does he do it? God guides by prayer first. Now, we can't isolate any of these principles and rely on them alone, but pray they did here. In particular, their prayer was, verse 14, both joined together and constant. Which doesn't mean that they never took a break to go to the restroom or order pizza or anything like that, but that they were persistent in their prayer. As much as the Bible teaches about prayer elsewhere, But these two are necessary standards for any kind of effective prayer. The Bible says elsewhere that we are to lift up holy hands in prayer without anger or disputing. And so prayer for Christians is often the antidote for divisiveness. And prayer is effective when it is corporate, cohesive, and persistent. Look at it like an orchestra. As Craig will tell you, I'm no musician. But even I can tell when the violin is playing to a different tune than the trombone. And the Church of God, you see, too often only plays for individual needs, as it were. Only prays for individual needs, as it were. A sick person here, or a troubling situation there. But if the Church of God, there's nothing wrong with that, but if the Church of God is to gain the attention of its Lord, of her Lord, it need learn to cry out together for the things that it has in common. Its mission, its holiness, the salvation of souls, the glory of Christ. For only then is it playing the tune for which it was designed together as an orchestra. And so in a week or two, we're going to begin to call us all, Trinity, to pray together in a concert of prayer. The term concert of prayer, and you'll find out more details about it as we come up, but the term concert of prayer comes from Jonathan Edwards. He wrote to encourage the initiative of some Scottish ministers to urge the church to pray together for a great increase in the work of God. In other words, to join together in prayer. And so by all means, continue to ask people to pray for the concerns of your heart, your needs, your desires, but be a part of this concert of prayer that is praying for the progress of the gospel as they were here.
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12: Bill Bangham was editor-in-chief of the Commission, a now defunct monthly magazine of the Southern Baptist International Mission Board, and in September 2001. And Bangham was in Asia participating in a prayer retreat led by one of his friends, and the two men typically gathered at a local restaurant for a leisurely breakfast and lively conversation about the upcoming day. On this day, things were different. Bangham's friend was strangely quiet. When asked about his silence, he simply said, "I can't follow the agenda for the meeting we have today. I think we must pray." Later that morning, the prayer retreat, Bangham again shared his feelings and simply suggested they pray for guidance. Although awkward silence followed, the day soon progressed into an amazing experience. People prayed, sang, and read scripture. Refreshments went untouched, and this is a Baptist meeting, you know. Lunch was served, but no one ate, you know. The powerful season of prayer lasted the whole day, and words seem inadequate to describe what they had experienced. It was what God wanted them to do, and they were blessed because of their faithfulness. Yet why they were called to alter their plans was not understood until they passed the shopkeeper after dinner. Sensing these Americans were unaware of what had happened, he led them to a small television screen in the back of the shop. It was September the 11th, and the first jet had just hit the North Tower. Now he calls his people to pray, the Lord. The fall of the Berlin Wall, the end of apartheid, these are things that Christians have prayed for. And surely our day, our city, needs our united, persistent prayer for the progress of the gospel, don't you think? I feel it in my bones, at least, that we will not make the great strides forward in seeing the salvation of many souls unless we pray together for that end. God guides by prayer. Second, God guides by common sense. Common sense, that much underemployed organ among the religious elite. Surely many say the Pope was right to call for the reintroduction of the rational in the religious. At any rate, the apostles employ ample common sense here. Oh, sure, the conditions for the selected apostle must be met. He must be an eyewitness of the resurrection. We'll think about that in a moment. Yes, but there are two such folk available, and so let the lots decide. Now, there's something to that theologically as well, as we'll see. But nonetheless, there's common sense involved too. Now, it's interesting to note that the lot was never used by the church after Pentecost, after the Holy Spirit came. While the Old Testament says the lot is cast, this is Proverbs 16:33, the lot is cast into the lap, but its every decision is from the Lord. The Old Testament says that. The New Testament church after Pentecost never used the lot, that means of guidance, by casting lots to see who's going to do what. And this decision of the lot is not simply a means of avoiding unseemly quarreling, as if anything could happen by random, because do you notice the theology of the early Christians here? The Lord knows the heart, they say. Lord, you know everyone's heart. He is literally the heart knower, a term otherwise only applied to God, and here to Christ. And because Jesus is sovereign over everything, we can throw the lot and, well, it's every decision is from the Lord. There is no luck in this world. God does everything. What a high theology of God's sovereignty, don't you think? Yes, there is all that, but it's also just commonsensical. It's prudent. It's wise. They're reasoning things out. Judas is gone. What a terrible disaster. But no, hold on. Let's think about this. God is in charge. Let us look at the scriptures and see what they teach. Okay. Then let us apply it. Then let's figure it out. Let us find a common sense answer. Let us act upon it in a way that won't be divisive. Let us find these men who meet the requirements. Yes. Let us choose one of them, or rather let us let God choose, for he is the heart knower. And so they do. Friends, brothers and sisters, if people don't have a problem praying, I find they often have a problem thinking. Let us not keep those two things at war with each other. Let us employ our brains. I'm reading the first-hand account of the story of the discovery of DNA written by Watson, of the famous Crick and Watson, who discovered the structure of DNA. And one of the things that's striking to me about it is how much of it was common sense. Of course, they were bright men. Crick was clearly phenomenally sharp, although he never actually didn't have his PhD at the time. But Watson admitted to not knowing much chemistry in this book, which is pretty amazing to me. And finding crystallography fantastically boring, which is one of the most important tools at the time to find out what was going on. But they just figured it out using this thing called common sense. And I'm not talking about the 19th century philosophical movement of common sense.

We're awash with it at the moment. Like the maker of the stroller that printed instructions that said, remove child before folding. Oh, the computer maker Compaq has had to rewrite its directions for press any key to press return key. Apparently, scores of customers were calling up technical help to ask where the any key was. Okay, let's just use our brains, people, you know? Christ Church in Kansas City started a campaign in 2006 to reduce complaining. No bad thing, I guess. Reverend Will Bowen challenged his congregation to improve their disposition by wearing a purple bracelet with the inscription Spirit on it. And the goal was to go 21 days without complaining, criticizing, or gossiping. And one organization ordered these bracelets off their website, www.acomplaintfreeworld.org, but returned them because they didn't like the quality of the bracelets. They complained about the bracelets they were going to use to reduce complaining. And so God gives us sanctified, yes, it is sanctified, and it's sanctified, scripture-driven, spirit-driven. God gives us sanctified common sense to employ. Judas is dead. Okay, let's find another. Oh, who's going to want to fill those shoes, right? Let's cast the lot. Third, God guides by his apostles. Now, I almost said his leaders, because I think that's true, or his people, his church, because I think that's true too, or other people, accountability in small groups or whatever, as we have as a church, and that's true as well, because both these others have been kind of individual. But really, there's a very important doctrinal and salvation historical moment going on here, and it would be remiss of me as a preacher of the Word of God not to point it out. And so the question, of course, is, where is this one holy Catholic apostolic church the Apostles' Creed talks about? Is that a particular denomination? Therefore, it is necessary to choose one of the men we have been with, who's been with us the whole time. The Lord Jesus went in and out among us, beginning from John's baptism to the time when Jesus was taken up from us. For one of these men must become a witness with us of his resurrection. And that means that in this definition of apostle here, there can be no more apostles today. There are two crucial standards that must be met for an apostle. He must be an eyewitness of the resurrection, and he must be personally selected eyewitness. One of these must become a witness with us of his resurrection, an eyewitness of the resurrection. And he must be personally selected by the Lord Jesus himself, which is why they use the lot. The heart knower will tell. Matthias was selected by the Lord. He was an eyewitness of the resurrection. Now, you've got to remember that the word apostle was not at time of writing a technical term, like it is today. Apostle simply meant sent one. And so in Acts, we come across apostles who are simply sent messengers. But these were sent messengers of the church. In a sense, they are like missionaries sent out. Missionary actually also means sent one, that's all. But the apostles here are sent out by Jesus. They are not apostles of the church. They are apostles of Christ Jesus who are witnesses of his resurrection. And that, of course, is what makes Paul's apostleship, which he frequently claimed in his letters, so controversial. His eyewitness account of the resurrection of Christ happened on the Damascus Road, not simply a vision, he said, as a dream, but a real sight of Christ's risen glory. And then, well, there are all sorts of other apostles wandering around at the time who were sent out by the churches to do missionary work or take news from one church to another in a day before email, you know. I cannot do better than quote from Jim Packer's commentary on the Apostles' Creed and that phrase, one holy Catholic church, where he writes, in Scripture, Protestants say, the church is the one worldwide fellowship of believing people whose head is Christ. It is holy because it is consecrated to God, though it is capable nonetheless of grief.

0: of sin. It is Catholic because it embraces all Christians everywhere. And it is apostolic because it seeks to maintain the apostles' doctrine unmixed. Apostolic authority from the scriptures. Now, of course, authority can be misused. While patrolling the streets of his small town, Luke gave a citation for every infraction he could find. When a car came rushing by, Luke immediately turned on his siren and lights and pulled over the driver. The young man jumped from his car and tried to explain his emergency, but Luke perceived the verbal initiative as a threat, so he cuffed the man and hauled him off to jail. Every time the guy tried to speak, Luke exercised his authority and insisted on silence. After making the arrest and feeling confident he had demonstrated the complete power of his badge, Luke started an autocratic monologue with his prisoner. He smugly said, "Lucky for you, fly boy, the chief is at his daughter's wedding and will be in a good mood when he finally gets here to see you." The prisoner replied, "I wouldn't count on it, Barney, I'm the groom." Oh yeah, it's true. But if God guides us through his word, the apostolic deposit of teaching left to us, it is right for us to, difficult word to say today, submit to it.
1: That's Josh Moody, and this is the God-Centered Life. So out of the five principles, we've touched on briefly the third one, but we have good coverage of prayer and common sense. Now, those are pretty straightforward, Josh, and you did a great job of laying those out. I get it. Prayer, common sense. His apostles, and we'll go into this more when we get together next time, but you defined apostles as people who witnessed the resurrection. So we don't really have true apostles in that sense today. Who are we following?
2: Yeah, the way we know what the apostles' teaching is by reading the New Testament. The New Testament is what the apostles either authored or authorized. And so we follow the apostles' teaching by following his word as Jesus commissioned the apostles in his word in the New Testament. That's how we follow the apostles' teaching. I'm glad you say that common sense is the easy thing. I think for all of us, it's quite hard, but
1: well, yeah. I'm not going to fall into that trap of making any comments after you've thrown that out there, Josh, which may in fact be a hint of common sense on my part. Not sure. Thanks again for that, Josh. More on this passage found in Acts chapter 1 when we get together next time. Our study is called Apostolic Authority, and while the apostles are no longer with us, given the technical definition of an apostle, how does their authority land for us individually and in our churches? That's where our focus will be next time we get together, and we certainly hope you can join us for that. So, you ever heard the phrase, "You're not the boss of me"?
0: You go into any school today and you find at times difficulty with discipline because there is no buy-in to authority. Authority is viewed as itself wrong. Why? Because we as humans are viewed as ourselves innately good.
1: More on the topic of guidance taken from the book of Acts when we get together next time. GodCenteredLife.org. You can catch up on this Acts study. And this is your warm invitation to join us again next time right here for the God-Centered Life with Josh Moody.
3: C.S. Lewis said, "Relying on God has to begin all over again every day. Yesterday's faith won't carry us through today's challenges. When God gave Israel manna, he gave them fresh bread each morning to teach them, you've got to trust him one day at a time." Lamentations 3:23 reminds us his mercies are new every morning. So we can't live on yesterday's faith. We've got to ask God for today's grace and trust him one day at a time.
4: Sometimes it feels like the only way out of your circumstances is through a door you can't open. But Dr. Tony Evans says that doesn't have to be the overwhelming obstacle you may think it is. He'll explain with the help of this illustration as we spend 2 minutes with Tony.
5: German Shepherd and a poodle were standing at a door, and Big Dog, the shepherd, looked at the poodle and said, you little puppy, you can't do much. Look how small you are. Look how short you are. You know, I wonder how long it would take you to get open this door. Because I can open this door. I can open this door quickly because I'm big and I can reach the knob. You can't even reach the knob. In fact, let's have a contest. Let's see who can open the door the quickest. Little puppy said, Okay, you go first, big dog. German Shepherd jumped up on the door, got his mouth around the knob. And put his mouth all around the knob and started twisting at the knob. And after about 2.5 minutes of working the knob, he got the door open. Beat that, a little puppy. Little puppy came up to the door. Scratched the door. The man on the inside came and opened it. Because see, when you know who's on the inside, you ain't got to go through all that. So don't let it bother you if you're a little puppy. Because if you know the Lord, he's got the key. And he can open up what the big dogs can't help you with.
4: Learn how you can see the Lord open more doors in your life with the help of Tony's CD series, Let Go, Let God, available online at tonyevans.org. 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
6: Hi, I'm Ethan, a pastoral ministry student at the Moody Bible Institute. The MBI verse of the week is found in 1 John chapter 2, verses 5 through 6. Whoever keeps his word, in him truly the love of God is perfected. By this we know that we are in him. Whoever says he abides in him ought to walk in the same way in which Jesus walked. That's 1 John chapter 2, verses 5 through 6, the Moody Bible Institute verse of the week.
4: Ever feel like you're fighting a battle? 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All you have to do is be still. 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
7: 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Any wet weather moving on out as the night goes on? Our low dropping for the mid to upper 60s. Should be a great Thursday, sunny, the high 75. Back to the mid 70s on Friday with a good deal of sun. I'm staff meteorologist Jennifer Naramore for 90.1 FM Moody Radio.
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5: What in your life do you feel God wants done that only God can do?
4: Dr. Tony Evans says if your answer to that question is nothing, you'll never see what he can do.
5: When you hit your calling, God will be your sufficiency in it.
4: This is the Alternative Broadcast, featuring the timeless biblical teachings from the archives of Dr. Tony Evans. Christians typically believe God's calling for our lives will fit with our gifts and talents. But today, Dr. Evans points out that it also forces us to depend on God's sufficiency rather than our own. Let's join him as he uncovers an example from the life of Moses.
5: Unfortunately, many people start with the story as it is explained in Exodus chapter 3 without understanding the background that led to Exodus chapter 3. You see, God wants to lead you to your calling, to your divine purpose for being, to your customized reason for his kingdom that he has you here. He wants to lead you to that. But in leading it to you, he has to also prepare you for it. There is a developmental process that must occur so that when you hit your calling, you are ready for it and it is ready for you. We find Moses pastoring, verse 1, the flock of Jethro, his father-in-law. And let me tell you what taking care of sheep will do if you're used to being a king's son. It will humble you. Now Moses was pasturing the flock of Jethro, his father-in-law, the priest of Midian, and he led the flock to the west side of the wilderness and came to Horeb, the mountain of God, and the angel of the Lord appeared to him in a blazing fire from the midst of the bush, and he looked, and behold, the bush was burning with fire, yet the bush was not consumed. If you are looking for your calling, here's what you want to look for. You want to look for God showing up in an extraordinary way, even if it's in an ordinary environment. He's taking care of sheep. This is an ordinary job. Fires all the time are in the wilderness. He sees an ordinary fire, except one thing. This fire keeps burning and the leaves stay green. So he knows something is odd here. This is not normal. Whenever you are at the mountain of God in his presence and God shows up in some extraordinary way, even if it's in an ordinary situation, you need to do what Moses did. Verse 3, I must turn aside now and see this marvelous sight, why the bush is not burnt up. Moses said, I will turn aside and look. Verse 4. When the Lord saw that he turned aside to look, that's key. Not until he turned aside to look. He could have said, oh, that's interesting, and kept going. He would have never gotten any more information. But because he turned aside to investigate, to find out what was going on, to check it out, he gets more information that leads him towards calling. He says in verse 4, when he turned aside to look, God called to him from the midst of the bush. When something is unusually happening, check it out. Because when he checks it out, guess what he hears? Moses, Moses. God knew his name. God knew his name, and guess what? He knows yours. He could have only heard his name called by checking out the fire, the flame, by investigating this unusual thing that I heard, and he heard his name called because guess what? Remember the definition of calling? It's personalized. It has your name on it. He says, here I am. And then he gives him that classic verse, verse 5. Do not come near here. Don't come any closer. Remove your sandals from your feet, for the place on which you are standing is holy ground. Now, wait a minute. I thought we were in the wilderness. Yep, till God shows up, then it is changed. Everything changes when God shows up. Even the wilderness. Even taking care of sheep. Even that old job that don't make no sense. That you've been in there for a long time. Haven't got promoted, haven't got recognized, haven't got nothing. When God shows up, it's holy ground. He says, now I want you to do three things. I want you to do one thing, but its implication is threefold. First of all, I want you to remove your shoes. To remove your shoes in the Middle East was a sign of respect. Then God says it, verse 6. He now gets to hear his calling because he was obedient to the voice of the Lord. I am God of your father, the God of Abraham, Isaac, and Jacob. Then Moses hid his face, for he was afraid to look at God. Good idea. And the Lord said, I have surely seen the affliction of my people who are in Egypt and have given heed to their cry because of their taskmasters. I am aware of their suffering, so I have come down to deliver them and to bring them up to a good and spacious land, to a land flowing with milk and honey, to the place of the Canaanites, Hittites, Amorites, Perizzites, Hivites, Jebusites. And now behold, the cry of the sons of Israel is coming to me. Furthermore, I've seen the oppression which the Egyptians are oppressing them. Now, wait a minute. Them folk been crying a long time. They were having trouble way back there 40 years ago. Yep. But they weren't crying to me. 40 years ago, they were not ready to be delivered, and you were not ready to be their deliverer. It was not time. Your calling and their kingdom need had not juxtapositioned itself yet. Therefore, verse 10, come, and I will send you to Pharaoh so that you may bring my people, the sons of Israel, out of Egypt. Now, remember, that's what he thought he was going to do 40 years ago. God didn't change the call. He changed the time. You may feel like God has always wanted you to do something, and you're doing the opposite from the something you thought he wanted you to do. Unless he changes your want, you keep hold of that thing, because it may simply be a matter of time. He says, now I'm ready to send you to Egypt. But Moses says to God, now here's where it gets interesting. In verse 11, okay. Who am I? That can't be you talking, Moses. No. Who am I? Which is translated to me, you expected me to do that? Now you know why he spent 40 years in the wilderness. He had had so much education. He had become so mighty in words, so mighty in deeds, that he had become self-sufficient. He could take care of it himself. He could do it all by himself. He had the wherewithal. He had the money. He had the background. He had the history. He had the culture. He had the family name. He had all this stuff. I'm going to take care of it myself. Oh, you are. Well, I'm going to put you in a situation where we're going to reduce you. He's a broken man now. Brokenness is when God strips you of your self-sufficiency. It's where your confidence in you, independently of God, I mean, your confidence in you, nothing wrong with confidence that is rooted in God, but your confidence that is independent of God is reduced. And there isn't a man I know or a woman I know who has been greatly used by God who hasn't been stripped first. Every major person in the Bible whose life is unveiled before us had a stripping process. And that stripping stuff is not fun. You know, you strip shellac off of furniture and stuff. You sand that baby down? That sand and stuff is not fun. But that's the only way you can get a new coat on there that'll stay and stick. He says, who am I that I should go to Pharaoh? Now, he used to be Pharaoh's son. That I should bring the sons out of Israel. In other words, now this job is too big for him. Remember what I gave the definition? Your calling will be always too big for you. You'll have to raise the question, how am I going to do this? If you can do it and not raise that question, either you don't know your calling or you haven't seen all of it. Or you're just so self-sufficient, you think you are God. He says, I can't do this. This job is too big. Sheep have humbled him. But now God answers verse 12. Oh, you can't do it, Moses? Okay, well, let me help you. I will go with you. So you don't have to do it. I'll take care of it. You just be a conduit for me to do it. And this shall be the sign to you that I have sent when you have brought the people out of the land of Egypt. You shall worship me in this mountain. You'll know it's real because I'm going to lead you right back here. What in your life do you feel God wants done that only God can do? If you don't have anything like that in your life, you will never see what God can do. Because everything you have will always be too small. It will never demand anything of God that is beyond your natural resources. Everybody says they have faith, but they generally have faith in what they can do in case God mess up. If God mess up, I got to have my plan B. That's why he puts us in crisis to strip us of plan B. I don't know if you've ever been in a B-less plan. But a B-less plan is not a pretty place to be. Because if that means if A don't work, everything crashes.
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5: Then Moses said to God, "Behold, I am going to the sons of Israel, and I shall say to them, the God of your fathers has sent me to you. Now they may say to me, what is his name? And what shall I say to them?" Now, I may not sound like much, but that's a doozy. He say, "Now, I'm going to go tell these folk who ran me off 40 years ago. God told me to come here and set you folk free. God, do you know how they're going to look at me? I'm going to look like a purity fool. Hey, I mean, what you been doing for the last 40 years? I've been taking care of sheep. Yeah, and God told you what? Right, yeah. Okay, what's his name?" Now, the word name has to do with authority. By what authority? Who died and made you boss? Who do you think you are? And this is where you have the great rendition in the Bible. And God said to Moses, "I am who I am." And he said, "Thus you shall say to the sons of Israel," if they want to know who I am, he says, you tell them, "I am," personal pronoun present tense. Who I am, personal pronoun present tense. "I am defined only by me. I am the eternally existing, self-generating one. I am." That's why they got ticked off at Jesus in John. Because they asked Jesus, "Who do you think you are?" And then Jesus hit them with this one. "Before Abraham was, I am." "Oh, no, you didn't. No, no, no, you didn't. You didn't go there." I said, "What?" And they understood what he meant. They said, "You calling yourself God?" Now, correct language would have said, "Before Abraham was, I was." But he said, they said, "Before Abraham was, I am." They understood he was using God's name about himself. I am. God says, "I am that I am. I am defined by me. Therefore, I am all you need for this job. When you hit your calling, God will be your sufficiency in it. But he has to develop you and prepare you for that by letting you become devoid of self sufficiency. And Moses would need a lot. Notice he says in verse 6, he says, "I am the God of Abraham." So I'm the God of your past. Verse 7, "I have surely seen the afflictions of my people. I am aware of their suffering." I'm the God of your present. Notice verse 8,
14: So I've come down to deliver them from the power of the Egyptians, to bring them out of the land, to good and spacious land, flowing with milk and honey. I'm the God of your future. I'm going to take you to your future. I am past, present, and future. I am it all. Well, so you go and get the people together and you get ready. Drop down to chapter 4, verse 10. Then Moses said to the Lord, verse 10, please, Lord, I have never been eloquent, neither recently nor in time past, nor since thou hast spoken to thy servant, for I am slow of speech and of tongue. You a liar. He lied through his teeth. Remember, he's mighty in. The problem was he was so mighty that he didn't need God. He out there with sheep. They don't know what he's talking about. So over time, he has lost confidence in his natural ability. Somebody ought to see something here. He is no longer sufficient to do it himself. He says, how am I going to speak? I can't talk. So the Lord has to ask him a question. Verse 11, who made your mouth? Verse 12, now you just go. I will be with your mouth, and I will teach you what to say. When you hit your calling, you will discover God's sufficiency, and your self-confidence, legitimate self-confidence, will be connected with God confidence. You will be able to be confident you can do it because you'll know God called you to it, but he must also sustain you in it. In other words, God, if you don't go, I'm not going, because I'm not about to do this independently of you. Everybody here who is seeking their calling, who has not discovered it yet, or who needs further clarification, needs to ask God one thing. Show me a burning bush. Take an ordinary and create something extraordinary, and I will turn aside to look so that I can hear you call my name. God gives Moses a number of lessons, object lessons. We don't have time to go into them. But the one that's most noted is he's got a shepherd's crook, stick with a hook on the top. He says, what's that in your hand, Moses? He says, well, it's nothing. It's just a staff. Throw it down. Boom. He throws it down. It becomes what? Hey, Moses takes off. You know why he takes off? One, it's a poisonous snake. He gone. Then God going to say, now pick it up. But then he's going to throw in one by the tail. Isn't it like God to ask you to do something dumb like that? Do something weird like that. You don't do weird things like that unless God tells you. In other words, I want you to take the risk of trusting me. Because trusting God sometimes is risky. It's risky. Because you don't know what he's going to do. You don't know what to do. Now, if God would just tell us what he's going to do first, then we can decide whether we're going to trust him. Right? But no, he's not into that. He told Abraham, Abraham, leave Ur of the Chaldees. Where am I going? To a place I'll show you. Can I get a little bit more information than that? I don't know whether I'm going to like that town. No, you go to a place I will show you. Because without faith, it is impossible to please God. Them that come to God must first believe that he is and that he is a rewarder of them who diligently seek him. There is no way around it. I wish there were, but there's not. Pick it up, Moses. He picks it up. And the Bible says it becomes a staff again. Okay. Big deal. Stick, snake, stick. Okay. You're good at magic, God. What's the point? You take that staff and you lead Israel out of Egypt. You fulfill your calling. Well, you know the story. Israel's fussing. Pharaoh's coming. Red Sea in front of him. Moses, stop doing all this talking. Hold out the staff. The waters part because the staff is no longer known as the staff of Moses. It is now called the staff of God. When he threw it down, which is what God is going to ask everybody to do at some point in life when you throw it down and God tells you to pick it back up. It may look the same and it may feel the same, but it's not going to be the same because God would have done something to that staff. And now the staff that only led sheep could now part waters, could now lead generations of people, could now hit a rock and water come out the rock. This ain't no ordinary stick. This is a stick that's been touched by God.
12: 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Well, Dr. Evans has been teaching about discovering your place and calling in God's divine plan. And that ultimately starts with an epic event summarized in just a few words in this key verse found in the book of John.
5: The greatest verse in the Bible is, God so loved the world that he gave his only begotten son, that whosoever believeth on him should not perish, but have everlasting life. 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
12: To learn more or to get some free follow-up resources, visit tonyevans.org and follow the link that says Jesus. Again, that's tonyevans.org. When the circumstances of life become overwhelming, it can get hard to focus on the future. But tomorrow, Dr. Evans talks about how you can successfully keep looking ahead, no matter how dark things seem to get. Right now, though, he's back with this final thought.
14: So let me ask you a closing question. What's that in your hand that demands being thrown down? So that when God lets you pick it back up, you can do something with it. He need to be developed over time. You say, but suppose I blew it 25 years ago. Well, Joy Moses, he blew it 40 years ago. Suppose I'm with sheep. My life's going nowhere. Then you know all you need? A burning wood. Because that's when you hear God call you. Amen?

0: Rest isn't laziness. It's really an act of faith, saying, God, you're in control, even when I stop. You're listening to Moody Radio. I'm Effie. Inside your Wednesday, pray you are having a beautiful evening. Thanks for listening. And one thing a lot of us seem to wear like a badge of honor is being busy. And I am so guilty, working too many long hours, chasing the next promotion, filling every empty space on the calendar, never saying no, or slowing down, but we call it success. We call it success. God offers a different rhythm. After 6 days of creation, he rested. God did rest, not because he was tired, but to establish a pattern for us. And Jesus stepped away from the crowds to pray and be refreshed. Exodus 28, remember the Sabbath day to keep it holy. So rest isn't lazy. It's time for us to slow down, breathe, listen for his voice. Sometimes the most productive thing we can do is rest in the presence of God.
1: So there was a time when we had fun toilet papering our friend's house, but the bad part is you had to clean up all the toilet paper.
0: Right.
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3: And I thought, just get to work. Why are you being so lazy?
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3: 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And so I think it's important to see the gifts in our kids instead of wanting them to do things the way we do them.
1: Celebrate the gifts God has put in your kids and bring those out because they are a good, good gift.
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8: 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Hi, I'm Janet Parshall of In the Market with Janet Parshall. 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
0: When something goes wrong, it's human nature to look out the window before looking in the mirror. Yeah, at ourselves. I don't know about you, but a lot of times I want to say, well, what happened? Who did this? Why did this happen? Instead of looking at me, I want to blame everybody else. But James 1 reminds us, temptation doesn't begin around us. It begins within us. And that's not easy to hear because a lot of times we just want to look. I want to look somewhere else. But most times the Holy Spirit tells me to look at me. It's kind of like that light on your car dashboard. The light isn't the problem. It's what's under the hood or what's in our hearts. The same way with trials and temptation. It's exposing what's in our hearts. So instead of asking whose fault is it, maybe we need to say, Lord, what are you trying to show me? Because growth begins when we stop blaming others and allow God to change us from the inside out.
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0: There are countless voices competing for your attention. Your phone, newsfeed, inbox, neighbors, and even your own thoughts at 2 in the morning are all speaking into your life. But which of these voices actually matters? Which one can you trust? Today on A Better Word, we're opening the Bible to explore the comparative and complex value of the Word of God. Pastor Nick, we live in a world absolutely saturated with words. Everybody has a platform. Everybody has an opinion. How do we distinguish between these voices?
1: It's so hard, isn't it?
0: Yes, it is.
1: I think it's one of the questions of our day, because not only do we have so many voices, but so many voices present themselves as the authority on the topic that they are addressing. And yet you could listen to five voices that talk about a particular thing about your health, and they could say five different things. And so who do you listen to? And even more so in the spiritual realm, there are countless number of voices that speak as the authority. And so one of the ways we distinguish is, what's the source of the authority behind the voice? And for us, we believe wholeheartedly that the Bible is the authority when it comes to matters of faith and practice and understanding who God is. And so if somebody is expounding the Bible, I want to listen to them because I want to hear from God's word. But if somebody's giving you their opinion about all kinds of different things, I'm a little less interested in that.
0: What about the person who says, well, isn't the Bible full of opinions then?
1: Well, I mean, certainly we recognize that the Bible is written by human authors in their own personality and in their own voice, but the Holy Spirit inspires the scripture and those authors to write the very words of God himself. And so in that way, no, it's not just full of opinions. It's full of God speaking to us, and we would do well to listen.
0: Thanks, Pastor Nick. Let's begin today's message about the Word of God.
2: John chapter 1, verses 1 and 2 says, "In the beginning was the Word, and the Word was with God, and the Word was God. He was with God in the beginning." The Word of God existed before the world began. The Word was shown to humankind through the oral communication of God, through the written communication of God, and through the physical presence of the Lord Jesus Christ. And the Word of God, that phrase and all of the ideas surrounding that phrase, the Word of God, is a theme that is woven throughout the whole Bible from beginning to end. It's talked about in many ways. The Word of God accomplishes many things. And if you want to know God, if you want to be directed by God, if you want to live the most spiritually fulfilling life that you can live, then you and I need this Word of God. Today we continue in our series that we're calling From Old to New to You, and we are exploring biblical themes that start in the Old Testament and are traced all the way through the New Testament into our contemporary time, and today we explore this theme of the Word of God. And as we consider it, I want to set the stage at the very beginning by challenging you. What you believe about the Word of God will necessarily set your life down a certain path. The resolve that you have to follow the Word of God or not will set your life, your whole life, down one path or another or another or another. Because if you resolve to follow the Word of God or not, this will inform how you view the world. It will prioritize or help prioritize your decisions and how you make those decisions. And it will inform what becomes the foundation of your desires for all of life and your hope for the future. And so there's much at stake when we talk about and consider this word of God. I feel very strongly about that. Over the years, I've had the opportunity to talk and to teach on this topic in a variety of settings because it is, although seemingly elementary in its nature, one of the most neglected as it relates to what the Word of God is, how it functions, and what it means for you, for people all around the world. And so I've had, by God's grace, the opportunity to talk about it in colleges and seminaries in the United States and the United Kingdom, because the consequences of this, what you believe, the consequences of this topic are so very great for your life. And so it's been a struggle for me this week to think about the short amount of time that we have together to talk about this immense topic. And I hope and I pray that as we move through today and as we come to our conclusion at the end of the morning, that you will not only recognize words from God, but that you will begin to embrace or even firm up within you the fact that this word from God can truly change your life and your eternity. As we begin to talk about the Word of God, I want to make clear that we are talking about at least three elements of this concept of the Word of God that come together. They are, number one, the audible words of God we see in the Bible, the written Word of God inspired by the Holy Spirit, and thirdly, the living or physical Word of God, which is the person of Jesus Christ. And the first thing that we recognize that when we think about the Word of God is that God's Word is a form of revelation to us. The only reason why we know anything about God is that God chose to reveal himself to us. Have you ever thought about that? God didn't have to reveal himself to us. God could have set us on a path and in motion upon creation and never let us know anything about him. But God chooses to act in a way to make himself known, and he does so through his words. Deuteronomy chapter 4, God is displayed as the one true Lord, and the prophet Moses is speaking to the people of Israel, and he says to them in verse 33, "Did any people ever hear the voice of a God speaking out of the midst of fire as you have heard? And still live?" And again, he says in verse 36, "Out of heaven, he let you hear his voice that he might discipline you. And on earth, he let you see his great fire. And you heard his words out of the midst of that fire." In Exodus chapter 20, verse 22, the Lord says to Moses, "Thus you shall say to the people of Israel, you have seen for yourselves that I have talked with you from heaven." God discloses, he reveals who he is, and he does so through words. God speaks in a variety of different contexts. He speaks in what we call theophanies, and he speaks in dreams. A theophany is very simply a word that describes a visible manifestation of God. And we see that in the Old Testament again and again. And we see that God speaks in dreams. Genesis 15:1, the word of the Lord came to Abram in a vision. "Fear not, Abram," God said, "I am your shield, and your reward shall be very great." 1 Kings chapter 3, verse 5, at Gibeon, the Lord appeared to Solomon in a dream by night. And God said, "Ask what I shall give you." God speaks through these appearances. He speaks through dreams. He also speaks in the Old Testament through prophets or his messengers. Isaiah chapter 39, verses 5 and 6. Isaiah said to Hezekiah, "Hear the word of the Lord, of hosts. Behold, the days are coming when all that is in your house and that which your fathers have stored up till this day shall be carried to Babylon. Nothing shall be left, says the Lord. And we also see in the Bible, in the Old Testament, that God speaks even then, not just to have his word or his prophecies recorded for people to read later, but he also speaks by written form. In Exodus chapter 24 and Jeremiah chapter 36, God has the prophets write down his words for the people so that they would know it and be able to study it, and it would be preserved for the generations that would come after them. And so God discloses who he is. He reveals himself to us, even though he doesn't have to, and he does so through his word. Now, when God speaks, we see a variety of things that happen in that context. In the Old Testament, we see that the word of God is seen as a way in which he establishes his relationship with his people. His word is not primarily directed to all people in a sort of general audience. God's word is primarily directed to his people. Now, that's not to say that, of course, God doesn't speak at times to people who aren't his people, but the overwhelming majority of the time, he does. It's directed to people who have faith in him or those that he is going to call to faith in him. And it's interesting when you think about God's speech distinguishes him from false gods. In Psalm 115:5, it says, they, being idols or false gods, have mouths, but they do not speak. They have eyes, but they do not see. Jeremiah 10:5 says, their idols are like scarecrows in a cucumber field, and they cannot speak. They have to be carried, for they cannot walk. Do not be afraid of them, for they cannot do evil. Neither is it in them to do good. When God speaks, he distinguishes himself from false gods. And when God speaks, his words accomplish something. If you were to tell your spouse, sweetheart, the lawn will be mowed today. I promise. You still need the accompanying action of going to the garage, getting the lawnmower, going into the yard, and actually cutting the grass. Your words do not accomplish the work. You need the physical accompanying action for the work to be done. But not so with God. His words actually accomplish the work. God merely spoke, let there be light. And there was light. Creation began by the power of his word. Genesis 1:9 says that God said, let the waters under the heavens be gathered together into one place, and let the dry land appear. And it was so. There's no need for accompanying action. God's speech is the action, and it accomplishes what God intends it to do. And because the words from God are from God, they're authoritative in their nature. Now, everybody knows that words carry different amount of weight or authority depending upon who speaks them. When the principal of a school speaks to the students, it's received differently than when the classroom aide speaks to the students. When a doctor, a medical doctor, gives you a diagnosis for what's wrong, you receive that differently than you do your friend's medical opinion. When the President of the United States speaks, it carries a different level of power and authority and ability to accomplish things than perhaps one of our local politicians. And when God speaks, this is different than any other words that come from any other voices, that come from any other beings who have ever existed. Because if God is the sovereign Lord of the universe, if he is indeed faithful and good as he has displayed himself to be again and again and again, if he is all-knowing,

exists in a vacuum. Nobody is uninfluenced by the voices around them. There's all kinds of voices, and those voices direct us in many ways, and it's becoming increasingly difficult for many people to distinguish which ones should carry weight and which ones shouldn't. And there's a lot of reasons for that. There's certainly been an erosion of trust in our culture, but for the experts or for the institutions, and some of that erosion of trust is earned, as you've seen leaders or politicians or people that have not had pure motives. Another reason why this difficulty occurs is that with the expansion of social media, this means that everybody now has the opportunity to present their thoughts, feelings, or opinions as facts with such a high level of confidence, despite the fact that they may or may not actually correspond with reality. Another reason why it's becoming more and more difficult for people to rightly balance authoritative words is that there's a vast array of media outlets now that nearly always allows you to find someone who is speaking on something that you already agree with. And as a result, your beliefs or your thoughts are only further entrenched and ensconced. And this isn't necessarily authoritative in its nature. In fact, what it does is that it starts to crowd out the space where an authoritative word can come in and actually challenge your beliefs or your thoughts on any given subject. And so as a result, you're tempted to dismiss any word that doesn't already have a level of agreement attached to it by you. But here's the thing. One of the biggest choices that you are going to have to make in this life is what voice or voices will you allow to direct your path? One of the biggest choices that you're going to have to make in this life is, will you trust God and His Word as supreme because of who God is? And by supreme, I mean, will you trust God and His Word as supreme over your thoughts, over your feelings, and even over your experiences? And if you do that, it will change your view on what is important in life. It will inform your decisions of how to live going forward. God's Word will address your character. He will address your marriage. He will address your job. God's Word will address your parenting. God's Word will address your money. God is the ultimate authority. The question is will you follow Him? When God speaks, we see a couple more dynamics. Because it is a word from God, not only is it authoritative, but it's also eternal and unchanging. Psalm 119:89 says, "Forever, O Lord, Your word is firmly fixed in the heavens." Isaiah chapter 40 says, "The grass withers and the flower fades, but the word of our God will stand forever." We also see that loving God means that you love His Word. When you love something, you fixate on it. You think about it. You pursue it. And when you love someone, you think about them. You fixate on them. You pursue them. You delight when you are with the one that you love, and when you're not, you do things like replay the conversations you've had, look at pictures on your phone, reread an old letter. You think about the things that you would have done differently the last time you were together and the things that you hope to do the next time you are together. And the same is true in some ways with God. Psalm 119 contains 176 verses regarding the incredible nature of God's Word. And it

0: points to the fact that loving God means loving his word. And loving his word points you to your love for God and God's love for you. And it's expressed in things like Psalm 119:24 that says, "Your testimonies are my delight. They are my counselors." In verses 97 and 98 that said, "Oh, how I love your law. It is my meditation all the day. Your commandment makes me wiser than my enemies. It is ever with me." Or verse 111 that says, "Your testimonies are my heritage forever, for they are the joy of my heart." Or verse 159 that says, "Consider how I love your precepts. Give me life according to your steadfast love." And so throughout the Old Testament, we see again and again and again and again, if you want to know God and his love for you, then listen to, follow, and obey his word.
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0: Nothing encourages me quite like hearing stories of God's word transforming people's lives. 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I think about how God's word is impacting your life through these messages. The Bible says believers are strengthened by testimonies of other saints. So what's your story? How is God working in your life through this ministry? If A Better Word has impacted your life and faith, I would love to hear about it. 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
1: 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I'm your host, Brian Dolan, inviting you back for the second half of a message from Pastor Nick Gatzke titled The Word of God, coming up next here on A Better Word. 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
2: 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What are you speaking? Proverbs 18:21 says the tongue has the power of life and death. Let's speak life. Let's speak God's promises. Speak hope. Speak grace. You never know when one kind word may help change someone's life for the better.
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7: 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Any wet weather moving on out as the night goes on, our low dropping for the mid to upper 60s. Should be a great Thursday, Saturday the high 75. Back to the mid 70s on Friday with a good deal of sun. I'm staff meteorologist Jennifer Naramore for 90.1 FM Moody Radio.
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0: 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Mark is founding pastor of New Life Community Church in Chicago. Today we're talking about spiritual gifts and the different ways that God chooses to use them in our lives. We'll see that in order to maximize our gifts and use them the way God intends, there are a few key principles we need to know. Just like with any skill or talent, our spiritual gifts need guidance to reach their full potential. And so for today's message, we're turning to the book of 1 Corinthians chapter 12 to gain biblical guidance for this important topic. Now, continuing our series on the Holy Spirit called Under the Influence, here's Pastor Mark Jobe with today's lesson, Activate the Gifts Deposited in Your Life.
1: So the first principle that you need to understand about the spiritual gifts is the Lordship principle. And that's found in verse 4 through 6. Let me read it to you. It says, there are different kinds of gifts, but the same Spirit. There are different kinds of service, but the same Lord. There are different kinds of workings, but the same God works all of them in all men. Do you see the Trinity there? The triune God. Spirit, Lord, and God. When we baptize people, we baptize them in the name of the Father, in the name of the Son, in the name of the Holy Spirit. You see, Spirit, which refers to the Holy Spirit, Lord, which refers to Jesus, God that refers to God the Father, manifest in this place. And what in essence Paul is saying is that you have a diversity of gifts. There's a lot of different kinds of gifts. Not all gifts are the same. Someone has the gift of healing. Someone has the gift of faith. Someone has the gift of encouragement. Someone has the gift of teaching. Someone has the gift of administration. Someone has the gift of wisdom. Someone has the gift of word of knowledge. There's a lot of different gifts listed in Scripture. Not every gift is the same. Not everybody should have the same gift. Your gift shouldn't be the same as the gift of the person that's next to you. But the Spirit that gives those gifts is all the same. Then he says, there are different kinds of service, but the same Lord. Where you practice those gifts, the place and the setting in which you practice those gifts are different. Not everybody goes to the university here. Not everybody works at the same factory. Not everybody works at the same downtown office. Not everybody has the same vocation. Not everybody has the same area of ministry within the church. There's a lot of places where we practice these gifts and put these gifts into use, but it comes all under the same Lordship of Jesus. Thirdly, there are different kinds of workings, but the same God works all of them in all men. This word workings in the NIV is an interesting word. It could be translated operations. Power of God in action. The Greek word is energemata, which is where we get the word energy from. Energetic. Energize, power. Listen, there's different kinds of workings, different kinds of powers of operation, anointing, energy of God, but they all come from the same God. Now, what the Apostle Paul is saying is this: you're not the same as the person beside you, and that's okay. Acknowledge your differences, affirm your differences. And I believe there's a couple problems that we get into when we don't accept this principle. Here's what I've observed. If someone has a certain gift, we want everybody else to have the same gift we have. Let's say someone has the gift of evangelism and someone else has the gift of teaching. Well, the guy that has the gift of evangelism, all he thinks about is how do I get people that don't know Jesus to come to know Jesus? And I want to share the gospel with everybody. I want everybody to come to know Jesus. Everybody. So he's always passing out tracts, talking to people, inviting people. Everybody needs to come to know Jesus because that's his gift. And he's leading everybody to Christ and people are coming. Why? Because he's got a gift of evangelism. Well, he looks at the guy that has the gift of teaching and says, why are you spending your time teaching all this doctrine and stuff? Hey, people are going to hell. We need to reach people for Jesus. And the guy with the gift of teaching is saying, I'm glad, brother, you're out there reaching people for Jesus. But listen, these people don't even know what they believe. We got to teach them. We got to train them. We got to instruct them. They need to know doctrine correctly. They need to know the Bible. We really need to teach them well. And the brother with the gift of evangelism said, no, we just need to save them. And the brother with the gift of teaching says, no, we need to instruct them. They need to know step 1, 2, 3, correct doctrines, everything they know. And sometimes one person can look at the other person and think their gift is better than the other gift. Or someone has the gift of mercy. They just want to love on people. How you doing? Reach out. Are you okay? Encourage you. Put their arm around you. And if someone else has the gift of exhortation, that means challenging people to go forward. The gift of mercy is saying, how you doing? Are you okay? The gift of exhortation is saying, come on, get out of your comfort zone. Let's go to the next level. So the gift of mercy is saying, no, no, no, don't talk to them that way. You're going to gain some mercy and some compassion. The gift of exhortation is to say, yeah, they need to get off the, hey, you've loved on them enough. Now they need to do something for God. They need to move on. They need to get out of their baby stage. And one's looking at the other and they're at opposite directions, you understand? And sometimes we look at our gift and we think our gift, everybody should have our gift. But here's the thing. We don't all have the same gifts, and it's good that we have different gifts. But if you think that your gift is better than others, then you get spiritual elitism. And you want everybody to be like you and everybody to have your gift. And you don't acknowledge that other people have gifts that are just as important as your gift. Are you tracking with me today? This is huge. You see, the Apostle Paul goes on to explain to us later on in a couple chapters that no gift is more important than another gift, that we need to value each gift. There may be a little old lady that's 80 years old and you don't see her much. She's not vocal. She doesn't get up. She doesn't lead a Bible study. She doesn't preach. She doesn't teach. She doesn't sing, but she prays. And you may look at her and say, well, she's not an important part of this church. You know, she's just a little old lady that prays. Man, there's a lot of other gifts here. But let me tell you, the Bible says that we are not to despise different gifts within the body of Christ, that her gift, even though it may not be a prominent and visible gift, is just as important as any other gift in the body. It's just as important as the guy that gives the message on Sunday morning and teaches, just as important as the worship leader, a home group leader, any other ministry, because in the body of Christ, every single ministry and every single gift that we have is valuable and important to God. Amen. You have whatever gift God chooses to give you. And whatever gift God chooses to give you, be happy with it, content, and use it for His honor and glory. Amen? Okay. So, the other thing that it tells us as we continue on in this passage is verse 7, which leads me to my third principle, and I call it the common good principle. It tells us why we have these gifts. The common good principle. Look at it, verse 7. Now to each one, the manifestation of the Spirit is given for what? What's it say there? For the common good. Why are you given a spiritual gift? For your own good? No. For whose good? The common good. What does the common good mean? Common is a way of including everybody. Commonwealth means everybody. You have been given the manifestation of the Spirit for the common good of people around you, not for your own good, but for the common good. The gift that you have is not for you to be edified. It's not for you, but it's for you to use it to serve other people around you. This is huge. Notice what it says in 1 Peter chapter 4, verse 10. Each one of you should use whatever gift he has received to serve each other. Now, what is the manifestation of the Spirit? When something becomes manifest, it means it was hidden before and now you see it. It's the evidence of something. The manifestation of the Spirit is your gift. When you start using your gift, what it does is it manifests that the Spirit of God is inside of you. It becomes evident that the Spirit of God is inside of you because you're using whatever gift God has given you, and it's a sign, an evidence, a manifestation that God truly lives inside of you by the Holy Spirit. Now, let me tell you what I learned years ago. When I first started pastoring, I was 21 years old. I was young. I was naive. And I didn't understand that the whole body had gifts. I didn't understand that everybody had gifts. So I thought I had to be everything to everybody. So I had to teach, I had to preach, I had to baptize, I had to disciple, I had to counsel everybody. And I was running around ragged. Oh God, I gotta help people. Oh, I gotta help this person over here. Oh, I gotta do this person over here. Oh, Lord help me. I got a disciple over here. And I gotta meet this person's over here. And you know what? I had a little Messiah complex. Finally, God had to wake me up one day and realize, you know what? You're not the Messiah. Your name's Mark. And you're a part of the body. But what you don't understand, Mark, is that I have a whole bunch of gifts out there. And every person that proclaims my name has a gift. And as I started studying scripture a little bit more to understand how the body should function, I realized that I was going about it all wrong. That I was viewing myself as a person that had to minister, preach, baptize, help everybody, solve everybody's problems, minister to everybody, but that is not the biblical approach to ministry. Really, the pastor leader's job is to help people discover the potential and the spiritual potential and gifts that are in them and help stir it up and unleash it so they can begin to operate in their gifts. And as they begin to operate, as you begin to operate in your gifts, as you begin to discover that God can use you, then suddenly we just have multiplied dozens of people that can do ministry, and then hundreds of people that can do ministry, and eventually thousands of people that can do ministry. And I started realizing, you know what, this is like a solo act that needs to turn into a team act.
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1: What some of you don't realize is that God wants to use you. You've always viewed yourself as someone that needs to be ministered to. And God is trying to teach you that you are someone that can minister out. You viewed yourself as someone that needs to grow and learn. And God is beginning to teach you that you can give and teach and minister. You view yourself as someone that's needy, and God is saying, no, you have something to give. There are gifts inside of you, and you need to awaken those gifts and realize what they are. And as the church rises up, knowing their spiritual power and knowing the anointing of God upon their lives, then this place becomes a transformation powerhouse. So here's what it says. The manifestation of the Spirit is given for common good. So what God wants to do is change some of us. God wants to take away some of us, what I call a consumer mentality. You see, a consumer mentality in America is infamous for its consumer mentality. In a consumer mentality, you compare and you choose, and your biggest question that you ask in a consumer mentality is, how can my needs be met, and how can I get the biggest bang for my buck, right? You go to buy a car, you get on the internet, you check different prices, you say, I'm going to go here, there, or that, whatever I can get best. You know, you're looking to go to a school, you say, all right, let me check where can my needs be met the most? And you have that sort of mentality. How can my needs be met? What offers the best services? But oftentimes, if we're not careful, we bring that into the church. If we're not careful, we look at the church as a purveyor of spiritual goods and services. In reality, what the church needs to be, we shouldn't walk in those doors saying, well, I hope my needs are met. I hope someone encourages me today. I hope someone's friendly to me today. I hope someone really prays over me today or encourages me. I really hope Pastor Mark has a good message for me today because I really need it. And I hope my needs are met. We should walk into this place saying, God, use me. Guys, there's someone I need to pray for. Someone I need to encourage. Someone I need to speak to. Someone I need to pray over, minister. Someone that you're going to, God, I want to be used of you. Oh yeah, and you're going to be ministered to as well. But you come with a ministry mentality. You come saying, I know God, you also can use me. And then what happens is this, is that you start realizing that the more God uses you, the more filled you get. Hello? The more you give, the more you receive. The more you release, the more you increase. The more you pour out, the more that pours in. And you start realizing the more you grow is when you give. As you start giving and you start receiving. Why? Because God is using you, and you start growing more rapidly when you start realizing that God can use you also. Let me go to the last point as I wrap things up this morning. Number four, it's great. It's what I call the grace-based principle. And let me read the last verse. The Apostle Paul gives a list of spiritual gifts, and then verse 11 he says, all these are the work of one and the same Spirit. All these spiritual gifts that he's listed in verses 8 through 10. All these are the work of one and the same Spirit, and he gives them to each one just as he determines. Listen, whatever gift God has given you has nothing to do with how good you are, how many Bible verses you know, or how holy you are. God gives them to you because of his grace, not because of your merit. Are you with me? So, if something is given to you just out of the goodness of God's heart, can you be proud of it? No. There's nothing for you to boast about because you got it just because God wanted to give it to you, not because you earned it or deserved it, just because God chose to give it to you. It's a grace of God, and he gives the gifts to every person however he wants to give the gifts. So you can't be proud and say, look at your little gift. Look, I got a big gift. You got a little one, you know. No. God, every gift is good and important in the body of Christ, and you don't get it because you earn it or deserve it. And listen, here's the scary part. And you don't lose it because of your carnality or sin. Romans chapter 11 says the gifts and the call of God are irrevocable. That means that you could be doing bad spiritually and still have a spiritual gift because your gift is not taken away just because you're not doing good spiritually, because it's not given to you that way and it's not taken away from you that way. Do you understand it? And that could create a dangerous scenario because you could be doing bad spiritually and still operate in your spiritual gift, and no one could know it because they think, wow, that's a pretty good gift, and they think you're doing good, but you're really not. A couple years ago, I ran into a fellow. He was a pastor here in Chicago, another part of town, and I had heard that he had fallen out of ministry because of moral failure. And I ran into him, and I heard his story and talked to him, and I said, I want you to come and sit down with our pastoral team, and I want you to talk to all of us because I want them to hear your story. And so this pastor sat down and he told us his story. He was pastoring a pretty large church, 800 people or so. He had master's degree, good school, healthy ministry. But he had a problem. One of his problems was his marriage was not healthy. And so under the guise of, let me try to understand how married women think, he got into some chat room of married women kind of looking to hook up. and he got on this chat room, hooked up with married woman, then met with the married woman, and ultimately ended up having a series of multiple affairs with married women that he met over the internet, not from his church, but just multiple women. He met one-time stance that he met over the internet, and for about a year, he was having these multiple affairs, yet every Sunday, getting up and preaching in church, leading, giving Bible studies, praying for people, yet he had this going on. And when he was telling his stories, one of the pastors from our team said, well, I don't understand. I mean, how could you do that? I mean, how can you get up and preach on Sunday and on Tuesday sleep with a married woman? I mean, it's just, I don't understand. How could you operate that way? And he said, well, how many of you know the heart is deceitful above all things and desperately wicked? How many of you know that when you sin, you kind of excuse it and, well, I'm not going to do it again. This is the last time and it's not going to happen. And I really repented, but you don't. And he never brought it to the light. And here's the thing. He said, I was preaching and people were coming to Christ. People were coming up to me and said, oh, that really ministered to me. And yet at the same time, he's in sin. Why? Because the gifts and the calling of God are irrevocable. His gift doesn't leave him just because he's doing bad spiritually. But here's the thing. If your character doesn't match up with your calling, ultimately, it'll end up in a major crash. It'll only go so far if your gifting doesn't hold up with your calling. Eventually, it'll crash and burn. We have a tendency of putting people with good gifts on a pedestal without realizing that those gifts that God have given are just gifts that God have given. It's not because they earn it or deserve it or anything better or more holy. It's a gift that God gives. So don't put people on pedestals just because they have gifts. Amen? And realize in your own life that whatever gift you have needs to be backed up with a character to match it or it'll crash and burn. So there you go. Some of you for the first time are discovering that you have been uniquely capacitated by God to be used in ways that benefit and encourage and edify other people.
2: And all of his gifts are important.
1: All of them. Every single one. And you know, there may be someone listening right now, Wayne, that says it's fear or lack of understanding or doubt or just inexperience that's kind of sidelined you, and you've been a spectator for years. Mm. You go to church and watch the pastor preach and say, I could never do that, or I could never lead worship. But let me tell you, if you have the Spirit of Jesus inside of you, the Holy Spirit, then you have gifts. And I want to pray right now that God would activate your gifts, that you would find a place to serve, and that you would begin to discover the gifts that God has given you. Because I believe as you use those gifts, you are energized and empowered. So Father, I pray right now for that person that is restless because they want to do more than just sit and listen week after week. I pray for that stirring in that person to do something, to minister, to encourage, to teach, to help, to use their administrative gifts, their mercy gifts, whatever gifts you've given, Father. I pray in Jesus' name right now that you would stir up the gifting and that whoever's listening right now will find a place to start utilizing their gifts so that you will be glorified and people will be edified. I pray this in Jesus' name. Amen.
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3: Tune the instrument. Of course, my sister Almeda, who played first chair clarinet in the band, and Sandra played a trumpet, and Henry, my brother, played the saxophone. And I think about attending a concert. Can you imagine if you went to a concert and every musician played a different song, different keys, different rhythms, different agendas, not following the conductor? 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The church is at its best when every believer plays their part in harmony in God's plan.
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8: 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Hi, I'm Janet Parshall of In the Market with Janet Parshall. 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
3: I'm looking at the woman in the mirror. We're Moody Radio, getting ready for Greg Laurie, a new beginning in like less than 60 seconds. I'm Effie, and sometimes when things go wrong, you know, it's human nature to kind of look around and wonder who did it. You look out the window before you look in the mirror. And I'm going to be honest with you. The Holy Spirit oftentimes will point to me and tell me exactly what I did. And I stop looking out and start looking in at me. Because a lot of times we want to, you know, do the blame game and blame everybody else but me, myself, and I. And James 1 says, temptation doesn't begin around us. It begins within us. And that's not easy to hear. Okay, so let's make sure instead of asking whose fault is this, maybe the better question is, Lord, what are you trying to show me? Growth begins when we stop blaming others and allow God to change us from the inside out.
9: You know, much of our prayer has no power in it because there's no heart in it. And if we put so little heart in our prayers, we should not expect God to put much heart in answering them.
10: Coming up today, Pastor Greg Laurie points out how energizing it is to have a productive prayer life. As we'll discover, it's really what the Lord wants for each of us.
9: Keep praying. Jesus said, keep asking, keep seeking, keep knocking, pray with persistence, don't give up.

0: Some people seem to dabble at prayer. Lord bless everybody everywhere. Amen. Others get on their knees and pray earnestly, wholeheartedly, passionately. Prayer can actually energize our faith, and faith can energize our prayers. And today on A New Beginning, Pastor Greg Laurie helps us move to a more immersive, more rewarding experience in talking with God. We'll learn some important principles that'll take us there. It's a good time to take notes.
1: Okay, let's grab our Bibles and turn to Acts chapter 12. Acts chapter 12, we're in our series, Upside Down Living in the Book of Acts. And here's a real key into how this early church turned their world upside down. Acts 12, verse 1. Now, about that time, Herod the king stretched out his hand to harass some of the church. He killed James, a brother of John, with the sword because he saw that it pleased the Jews. He proceeded further to seize Peter also. Now, this was during the days of unleavened bread. So when he had arrested him, he put him into prison and delivered him to four squads of soldiers to keep him, intending to bring him to the people at Passover. But I love verse 5. Underline the whole verse. Peter was therefore kept in prison, but constant prayer was offered to God for him by the church. Constant prayer was offered to God for him by the church. Now, here's some vital insights into how to pray effectively. The title of my message is, What Happens When Christians Pray Together? What happens when Christians pray together? A lot, as shown in this story. Here's point number one. The prayer that has power is the one that is offered to God. The prayer that has power is the one that is offered to God. Verse 5 again, constant prayer was offered to God. You say, what? Isn't all prayer offered to God? Well, not necessarily. Jesus told the story of a Pharisee who prayed thus with himself, which is a King James way of saying, his prayer wasn't heard by God. It was sort of a performance. And sometimes prayers can be a performance. Look at how eloquently I pray. Look at me. That's not what prayer is about. Here's the real objective of prayer. It's not to get God to do what I want him to do. It's to get my will in alignment with him. Amen. Right? So in alignment with God. Jesus said in John 15, if you abide in me and my words abide in you, you shall ask what you will and it shall be done for you. All right, so principle number two, they prayed with passion and persistence. They prayed with passion and persistence. Constant prayer, underline those two words, constant prayer was offered to God. This phrase constant prayer could be translated earnest prayer. This is not a flippant, oh Lord, help old Peter out. This is, oh Lord, deliver Peter. Oh Lord, don't let Peter die. Lord, we're calling on you with passion, with persistence. We need your help, Lord. You know, much of our prayer has no power in it because there's no heart in it. And if we put so little heart in our prayers, we should not expect God to put much heart in answering them. Jesus said, knock and the door will be opened. Seeking you shall find. Asking it shall be given. And in the original language, it's keep asking, keep seeking, keep knocking. Pray with persistence. Don't give up. God answers prayer three ways. Yes, no, and wait. Well, we don't like wait and we don't like no. We just want to hear yes. Here it comes down to this. Sometimes God says go. Sometimes God says slow. And sometimes God says, grow. Let me say that again. Sometimes God says, go. Yes. Sometimes God says, oh, wait, slow down. And sometimes God says, no, grow. Let me illustrate. There was a time when the Apostle Paul came to the Lord and asked for him to heal him. Now, we don't know what Paul needed to be healed of, but I'm sure he had a lot of injuries. He was beaten with rods. He was shipwrecked. He was stoned. Not that kind of stoned. He took a lot of physical abuse. So he said, Lord, I'm asking you to heal me. And the Lord said, my grace is sufficient for you. In other words, no, Paul, I'm not going to heal you. But my grace is going to carry you through this. So in effect, God said no. But then there's Moses. He wanted to deliver the children of Israel because he himself was a Hebrew and he was in an elevated position as probably the Pharaoh in waiting because he was adopted into the family of the Pharaoh. But he got tired of waiting on God. One day he took things into his own hands and he killed an Egyptian who was beating a Jewish man, and he was sent into exile for 40 years. He had the right idea, but he needed to wait on the Lord. Same thing is true of Jacob. He was given the birthright by God, but he didn't want to wait for it to come his way, so he took matters into his own hands and made a mess of his life. Listen to me, wait on the Lord. So sometimes God says, nope. Sometimes God says, slow. Sometimes God says, go. Have you ever had a prayer answered so quickly it blew your mind? This is what's going to happen in our story now. So they're praying, Lord, deliver Peter. That brings me to point number three. They prayed together. They prayed together. Again, the title of my message is What Happens When Christians Pray Together. Verse 5, constant prayer was offered to God for him by the church. There's power in united prayer. Jesus said in Matthew 18, if any two of you shall agree on earth, touching anything they shall ask, it will be done for them of my Father who is in heaven. Now that doesn't just mean two Christians can get together and say, hey, you know what? I would really like to have a Ferrari. Let's agree together in prayer. Do you want a Ferrari? It could be ours, okay? Yeah, let's pray. Lord, well, no, that's not what it means. It means two people that have been prompted by the Holy Spirit praying in accordance with the will of God. It will be heard of your Father in answer. But this is really important. Because when you have a burden, share your burdens with other Christians. Get a bunch of people praying. I think it's a great thing when we can bring these needs before the church and we can all pray together. Okay, so let's see what happened. Acts 12, verse 6. Now I'm reading from the New Living Translation. The night before Peter was to be placed on trial, he was asleep, fastened with two chains between two soldiers. Others stood guard at the prison gate. Suddenly, a bright light is in the cell, and an angel of the Lord stood before Peter. The angel struck him on the side to wake him up. He must have been a deep sleeper. The angel had to kind of whack him. Get up. And the chains fell off his wrist, and the angel said, get dressed and put on your sandals. Sounds like a parent trying to get their kids ready for school. Come on, get up. Get out of bed. Wake up. Put your clothes on, let's go. And the chains fell off his wrists. And now the angel says, put on your coat and follow me. And Peter left the cell and followed the angel. He thought this was a vision. He didn't realize it was actually happening. They passed the first and second guard posts and came to the iron gate leading to the city. And this opened for them all by itself. This is cool. Because this comes from a Greek word that we get the word automatic from. So the big iron gate opens on its own, you know, like at the supermarket. So he walks through the big iron gate, not really believing this is actually happening. They walk down the street and the angel suddenly leaves him. Peter finally comes to his senses and says, it's really true. The Lord has sent his angel and saved me from Herod and from what the Jewish leaders had planned to do. When did this prayer get answered? It says the night before Peter was to be placed on trial. It was late. Why didn't God answer sooner? I don't know. But here's what's interesting. Sometimes God will wait till the last minute so you will see it's God. Amen. Right? Because sometimes we'll say, oh, coincidentally, oh, I was lucky. No, it was the Lord. Remember when the disciples were out on the Sea of Galilee fighting a huge storm? They were exhausted. They didn't know what to do. And here comes Jesus. And when did Jesus come? The Bible says on the fourth watch. Do you know when the fourth watch is? There's four watches to the night in Bible times. And the fourth watch was that time where it's still dark, but the sun is about to rise. So it was the very end, which means that they'd been in trouble for hours and hours. So the church is praying. This is the night before Peter is going to go on trial and he would have been summarily found guilty and executed in this kangaroo court of injustice. So it was teaching the church perseverance. It was teaching Peter faith and reminding us all that prayer is warfare. The battle is not won through human strength. It's won on the knees.
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1: You know, I've heard people describe a trip to Israel as seeing the Bible actually come to life. Hey, everybody, Greg Laurie. And I've been to Israel many times, and I've led a lot of tours, and I have to say that's absolutely true. 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It's a vacation with a purpose. 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
0: Step right into biblical history. 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And now Pastor Greg continues his message called, What Happens When Christians Pray Together?
1: I love this fourth point. I love what happens next because this shows how human these people were and how honest the Bible is and how honest the book of Acts is about this story. So here's all the believers. They're praying together. They're praying with passion. God has intervened, sent an angel to deliver Peter. What happens next? Go to Acts 12, verse 12. When he realized this, that is, Peter realized he'd been delivered from prison, he went to the home of Mary, the mother of John Mark, where many were gathered for prayer. He knocked at the door of the gate, and a servant girl named Rhoda came to open it. When she recognized Peter's voice, she was so overjoyed. Instead of opening the door, she ran back inside and told everyone, Peter is standing at the door. You're out of your mind, they said. When she insisted, they decided, maybe it's his angel. Meanwhile, Peter continued knocking. When they finally opened the door and saw him, they were amazed. He motioned for them to quiet down and told them how the Lord had let him out of prison. Tell James and the other brothers what has happened, he said, and he went to another place. Now, you got to see the humor in the story. Apparently, God could get Peter out of a prison, but he couldn't get him into a prayer meeting. No doubt a prayer meeting for him. So this is how my warped cartoonist mind sees a story. So they're praying, oh Lord, deliver Peter. Oh Lord, hear our prayer. Don't let Peter die. Lord, hear us right now. Oh Lord, no, there's a knock on this gate. What is that? Anyway, Lord, deliver Peter. And then knock again. Hey, Rhoda, would you go get the door? She opens the door. There stands Peter. Boom, she shuts it, walks back in. Guess who's standing at the door? We don't know. It's Peter. It's not Peter. It's probably his angel. First of all, if an angel knocks at my door, I'm letting him in. Right? And so now I love how it says they went to investigate this together. Verse 16, Peter continued knocking. They opened the door and they were amazed. It makes me think that maybe they all kind of went over together. You know, let's just check this thing out here. Open the door. There is Peter. Like, what are you guys doing? Let me in. I just got delivered from prison. I would rather not get rearrested again and thrown back in again. But why do I bring this up? Because it shows how though they prayed with passion, though they prayed together, they had their moment of doubt. And my fourth point is they prayed doubtingly. And we've all done this. And I bring this up because sometimes people say, you must pray in faith. And if you prayed for God to heal you and you're not healed, it's because of your lack of faith. Hold on now, buckaroo. We all lack faith at times. We all fall short at times. And they lacked faith in this moment, but God heard and answered their prayer. God said, go. And sometimes you'll be praying for something and boom, it's answered so quickly you can't even really measure the time. But again, this just shows how things can change as a result of powerful prayer. Let's pull the camera back and wrap this up. In the beginning of the story, we see an all-powerful King Herod wreaking havoc on the church. Herod had on his side the power of government, the power of the sword, and the threat of prison. The church had no political power, no military power, but they had the ultimate power, the power of God Almighty. And that power was unleashed through prayer. So I don't know what you're dealing with right now. I don't know what you're grappling with. I don't know what kind of problem you're being challenged with, but God is in control. But this is a reminder, death comes to every person. The famous and the unknown, the powerful and the weak. You may drive a Ferrari, you may drive a Prius. You may ride a Harley or ride a Vespa. Doesn't really matter. Death will come to every person. And you don't know when this life is going to end. No one does. Somehow we think we're entitled to live long lives, but then something happens and your life is shorter than you expected. You don't make that decision, but you have everything to say about that little dash in the middle. When you go to a cemetery, you'll see the date of birth and the date of death, and then there's a dash. The dash is all about what you do with it, how you live your life. And listen, you decide in this life where you will spend the afternoon.

comes, that day comes. And we as Christians go into the presence of God. But there's someone listening to me right now that is really frightened by this topic. You think about it all the time. You think about your mortality. You worry about it. Listen, let's get it resolved right now. I am telling you on the authority of Scripture, if you put your faith in Jesus Christ, you can have peace in the midst of the most difficult circumstances like Peter had when he was in prison. If you put your faith in Jesus Christ, you no longer have to fear death because Jesus said, I hold the keys of death. And I'm glad he holds them because if I had them, they would have been lost by now. Because I always am losing keys. Am I the only one? Right. Jesus has the keys. He has control. And he said, I am the resurrection and the life, and he that believes in me, though he were dead, yet shall he live. And whosoever lives and believes in me, Jesus speaking, shall never die. Oh, sure, our bodies will go into the ground unless the Lord comes for us in the rapture before that. And that could happen. But if not, our bodies go into the ground, but they'll be resurrected again. But our soul goes immediately into the presence of God. That is our hope we have as followers of Jesus Christ. So we're going to close now with a word of prayer. And I want to extend an invitation to anybody here. If you're not sure that you're ready for the afterlife, if you're not certain that you'll go to heaven when you die, respond to this invitation that I'll give as we pray. Listen, Jesus died on the cross for your sin. That's why he came to this earth. He paid the price for every wrong you've ever done, and he rose again from the dead. And now he stands at the door of your life, and he knocks. And he says, if you hear his voice and open the door, he'll come in. Peter was knocking at the door of the house, and they finally let him in. Jesus is knocking at the door of your life. Will you let him in? This is your moment to do so. Let's pray. Father, I pray for any that may not know you, let this be the day they believe in you. Let this be the day they ask Jesus into their life and have the hope and the certainty that they'll go to heaven one day. And I ask this now in Jesus' name. Amen.

0: 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You've got a list of the chapters in front of you.
1: Yes.
0: Which chapter do you think long-time Christians need the most, even if they never admit it?
1: I would say probably sharing the good news, and that's a section on sharing the gospel. You know, what I've found, Dave, is young believers are the most excited about sharing their faith. And the problem is, as we grow in the Lord, as we've known the Lord for many years, we do that less and less. And actually, not only is it good for the people that you're sharing the gospel with, but it's good for you. You see, it is life-giving to share the gospel. And it's something that every believer needs to be engaged in. So in this section of sharing the gospel, we talk about how to bring in the catch, how to bait the hook, how to communicate effectively, and a whole lot more, just like how to do it and how to do it effectively. So, I mean, but, you know, honestly, I have a chapter on read the Bible, and there's so many believers that don't do that on a regular basis. The same can be said of being involved in your church. So many believers are not involved in their church as they ought to be. So there's something here for everyone, and I think that you'll find these truths in this book are biblical and practical and hopeful, really encouraging for you. So let us send you a copy of this new book, What Every Growing Christian Needs to Know, for your gift of any size.
0: Yeah, and we can help you take care of the

0: 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Or just go online to harvest.org. And then here's Pastor Greg once again.
1: Let me close with this thought. Would you like Jesus Christ to come into your life? Would you like your sin forgiven? Would you like to fill the hole in your soul? Would you like to go to heaven when you die? If so, just stop what you're doing and pray this prayer with me. You can pray it out loud if you like. You can pray it in the quietness of your heart if you choose, but pray this prayer. This is a prayer of asking Jesus Christ to come into your life. Pray these words. Lord Jesus, I know that I'm a sinner, but I know that you're the Savior who died on the cross for my sin and rose again from the dead. I turn from that sin now, and I choose to follow you from this moment forward. Thank you for hearing this prayer and answering this prayer. In Jesus' name I pray, amen. Hey, did you just pray that prayer? If so, I want to congratulate you and be the first to say, welcome to the family of God.
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2: 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And I think about the song, What a Friend We Have in Jesus. Oh, what peace we often forfeit. Oh, what needless pains we bear, all because we do not carry everything to God in prayer. Matthew 7:7, ask and it will be given to you. 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
11: 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Any wet weather moving on out as the night goes on, our low dropping for the mid to upper 60s. Should be a great Thursday, sunny, the high 75. Back to the mid 70s on Friday with a good deal of sun. I'm staff meteorologist Jennifer Naramore for 90.1 FM Moody Radio.
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13: He was a pastor on Sundays and a radio host during the week. Bob Murfin of Morning Clock.
14: Good morning. It's good to greet you here from Morning Clock. I'm Bob Murfin, your host. The sky is clear. The stars are out. I can hardly wait for sunrise. It's going to be a grand day in Chicago.
13: The Chicago Tribune called him unfailingly cheerful and irrepressibly corny. Bob Murfin was both, and he regularly had his wife Jessie with him right in the studio. Encountering people in desperate situations, Bob invited listeners to send cards of encouragement to them, offering what he called a cup of cold water. All of this wrapped up in homespun humor and biblical encouragement.
14: And we're off and running again on this beautiful morning. It's Morning Clock time.
13: In 2003, God called him home. But to the glory of God, Bob Murfin is a name you should know.
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17: Ephesians 2, verse 4 to 10, it's printed in your bulletin. But because of His great love for us, God, who is rich in mercy, made us alive with Christ even when we were dead in transgressions. It is by grace you have been saved. And God raised us up with Christ and seated us with Him in the heavenly realms in Christ Jesus, in order that in the coming ages He might show the incomparable riches of His grace expressed in His kindness to us in Christ Jesus. For it is by grace you have been saved through faith, and this not of yourselves. It is the gift of God, not by works, so that no one can boast. For we are God's workmanship, created in Christ Jesus to do good works, which God prepared in advance for us to do. This is God's word. I would look at somebody who doesn't believe and I would say, you know, you've got to do what I do. You know what? You know why you're down in the depths? You know why you're in the dumps? You know why you're in the problem you're in? You haven't exercised faith like I did. That may not be bragging, but that's boasting. But if you understand it's grace and faith, what can you say to somebody who doesn't believe? You can say, you know what? I know exactly how you feel. There's no fundamental difference between you and me. I also didn't want Christ. I also was far from Him. But He opened my heart, and He can open your heart too if you turn, because the Bible says, Him who cometh to me, I will in no wise cast out. If you turn and say, I don't have any faith, that's all it takes. He'll give you faith. Faith is not something that you have to pull out of your heart. It's a gift of God. There's no fundamental difference in you and me. Just turn. You see? It takes away the idea of boasting. And what this is taught throughout the Bible, Romans 3 says no one seeks for God. John 6 says no one. Jesus says no one can come to me except the Father draw him. A great case study of it is Acts 16:14, where Lydia says the Lord opened her heart to respond to Paul's message. Do you see that? Lydia was the first convert. Any Lydias here? You were the first convert in Europe. And it says that when Paul was preaching, quote, Acts 16:14, the Lord opened Lydia's heart to respond to Paul's message. Who responded? Lydia. Faith is not a passive thing. Faith is an active thing. You have to exert yourself to have faith. You don't wait for something to happen to you. You do it. But after you've done it, you realize you were enabled. The Lord opened her heart. Now, here's the reason why grace has to come before faith. The reason why faith has to be a gift is this. Because unbelief in Christ is not simply a vacuum. Unbelief is not the absence, merely the absence of faith. It's the presence of another kind of faith. This is critical to understanding the Bible's critique of the human condition. Many people think, whoa, you have belief. I wish I could believe. I wish I could believe. I mean, this is third or fourth hand, but supposedly several years ago, some young Christian woman witnessed to Woody Allen walking down Park Avenue and talked about the gospel. And at one point, he's turned to her and said, I wish I could believe that myself. You believe, I wish I could believe. But, you know, some people can have that faith. I'm just not one of those people. Now, I'm not quoting Woody Allen anymore. I don't know what he said. But you see, that's the gist of it. You don't have faith. You have faith. I just don't have faith. People think of unbelief, disbelief in Christ, as simply the absence of faith. No way. Disbelief in Christ is the presence of another kind of faith. In Matthew 11, I think it is, Jesus makes this very interesting quote. He says, to what should I compare this generation? They're like children in the marketplaces calling out, we played the flute for you, and you did not dance. Then we sang a dirge, and you would not mourn. Now, if you don't have children, you're absolutely befuddled by that. But I'll tell you, why does he liken disbelieving generation, us? Why does he liken people who disbelieve in him to peevish children? Here's why. When you get a kid in a snit, you go to the kid, we play the flute for you and you would not dance. Then we sang a dirge for you and you would not mourn. You go to a kid, you get the kid in the snit, and you go and say, hey, let's go to the circus. And what's the kid say? I don't want to go to the circus. I don't want to do anything. All right, okay. We'll just stay home. I don't want to stay home and do nothing. You see, no matter what you do, when you get a kid in a snit, the kid wants to go to the circus desperately. The kid will just simply refuse to, give you your way. Here's why. The child will give up his heart's desire as long as he keeps intact a primordial, fundamental faith in his own ability to rule. See, what's fundamental to the human heart is the idea that I know what's best for me. There is a tremendous faith in one's own competence to run your life. That is so thick, and it's so deep, and it's so primordial, and it's a faith. Nobody can prove this, and as a matter of fact, there's lots of evidence to the contrary. It is an article of faith, and when somebody says, gee, I wish I could believe, I just can't. I wish I was a person of faith like you are. Everybody's a person of faith. Everybody. And this is what's there if you don't believe in Christ. You see, let me go this. St. Augustine put it this way. Kathy was showing me this in the Confessions a few months ago. There's a place where Augustine actually says, the only reason people believe that infants are cute is because they're helpless. The only reason that people believe that infants are innocent is because they're helpless. If a six-month-old child could do what she wanted to do to you when you take that toy away from her that she wants, she would decapitate you without blinking. No question about it. Without any mercy, without any tears. Because she knows what's best for her. It's foundational. She has faith in herself. 6 months old and she's already got it. Let me go this far, and I'm going to say this very carefully, and after I'm done, somebody may go back and tell me that I said it wrong, and I might. A flood of words is never without fault. Suicide proves that people have tremendous faith in themselves. You don't commit suicide unless you have incredible faith in yourself. Well, wait a minute, somebody says, and some of you might be out there saying, hey, I've thought of suicide, but, you know, the reason I thought of suicide is I don't believe in myself at all. Oh, no, wait a minute. You don't believe in your ability to do certain things that you want to do, to get somebody to love you, to keep a job, to make it in your field. That's not the same thing. You have enormous faith in yourself, or you would never even think about suicide. It is absolute self-mastery to think about such a thing. You are saying, my judgment, my ability to dispose of myself as I see fit is absolute. Don't you see? Nobody, but nobody, except by an absolutely miraculous intervention from the grace of God, can stop, can be loosened from this fundamental faith that I know what's best for me always. I know what will make me happy. I must be in charge. I must have control. That's the reason why faith in Christ is impossible unless, as he did with Lydia, your heart is opened. Grace has to come before faith. It's just got to be. Christ will be squeezed out because of your irrational faith in yourself. Only God in his power can break that. If you believe today, you believe in Christ strictly because of God's grace, and you know it. If you're a Christian, you know that your faith is a miracle. If you're a Christian, you know the fact that you are here singing from the heart, believing the songs that you've sung tonight is an act of God's grace. And you know that. Grace is the cause of faith. And secondly, faith, we just said the cause of faith is grace. The second thing we learn here is that the nature of faith is resting in Christ. Resting in Christ. Now, here's what I mean by that. Look, it says it's by grace you've been saved through faith, and this not of yourselves, the gift of God, not by works, not of works, lest any man should boast. What does it mean to believe? Saving faith, the faith that saves you, that makes you become a Christian, is not faith in general. The faith that saves you is resting in Christ. It means it knows that your salvation is not of works. Saving faith is not faith in general. It's resting in Christ. It's knowing that your worthiness and your strength and your salvation is not of works, not of your own effort, not of your own record, not of those things. You mustn't think of faith as essentially a psychological condition of certainty. You must, if you want to have this biblical understanding, you must make a distinction between faith and assurance of faith. You can have faith, you can exercise faith without having assurance of faith. They're two different things, though they go together. People get tripped up here all the time. Same thing with love. Think about this for a minute. In love, in marriage, for example, you can love as an activity, even though there's not a whole lot of feelings of warmth and affection. As a matter of fact, you can love even better sometimes on a day in which there's not those feelings of affection. Love is an activity in which you serve somebody and you put their needs ahead of yours. If you do the action of love, the feelings of love that arise out of love come. The action of love is much more important to the feelings of love than the feelings of love are to the action of love. It's true that the feelings of love breed the action of love, and the action of love breeds the feelings of love, but the key breeding ground in that cycle is the action. The action of love breeds the feelings of love. You can love even without feelings. Same with faith. It's possible to exercise faith without having assurance and certainty. Now, an example, which is just too good to miss, and I've used it before and I'll use it again. Consider you're about to fall off a cliff and you see a branch sticking out of the side of the cliff. And as you're falling, how much faith do you need in the branch to grab to be saved? The answer is just enough to grab it. You might have no assurance of faith at all, and you'll still be saved. You might have lots of doubts, lots of fears, and you'll still be saved. You don't have to have great certainty for it to save you as long as you grab it. So you see right there, faith and assurance of faith are not identical. In the same way, what does it mean to grab Jesus? It means to rest in him, to see that your salvation is not of works. Let me explain that to both Christians and people who aren't sure what they believe. Christian friends, this is not only the way you become a Christian, this is the way you grow in Christ. Right here, this week, I made some mistakes, did some things that I think were stupid. So what do I have to do? There's a couple ways that I can deal with it. One is I can forget that my salvation is not of works. And I can be defensive, and I can avoid people, and I can sort of beat myself up for 2 days. Or else I can decide my salvation is not of works. It never has been of works. That my salvation is not a matter of a righteousness of my own doing, but rather it's a righteousness of my reception from God. And so what I can do is I can, you see, if I spend 2 days, as we say around Redeemer, I hope you've heard this before, if I spend 2 days acting like an orphan, acting like because I've blown it, because I've done something wrong, I don't really feel like praying, I don't feel like seeing those people, I really going to kind of lick my wounds in silence, I'm going to beat myself up. If I spend 2 days like that, what have I done? I've forgotten. I'm not grabbing Jesus. I'm not resting in him. I'm not seeing that my salvation and my worthiness is not of works. Faith is always resting in something. Resting in something. And let me show you that everybody has to have faith in order to know anything. The real problem is I already tried to show you that we have faith in ourselves already. There is no such thing as knowledge without faith. To know anything, you have to believe. Our problem is not with faith. Our problem is with faith in Christ. If you're one of these people that says, well, you know, some Christians have faith, but I'm not the kind of person that has faith. It's not, you know, I have trouble with belief. Some people are able to believe, but I'm not a person who can believe. Nonsense. I mean nonsense. You must believe in something to know anything. How do you make a decision like this? Let's just say somebody has told you you have to hire someone to work in your department with you. How do you know this is the right person? First of all, you gather all the data and all the facts, psychological tests, references, you talk to people, and your reason can bring you to the place where you think this is the right person. But reason can only bring you probability. Then what you have to do is you have to step out and trust. You have to hire the person. You've got to invest. You've got to make yourself vulnerable. And only after you've trusted will you find out for sure if this is the right person. You can reason into tentativity, but then you have to trust into vulnerability, and only then will you ever know into certainty. Reason only takes you to tentativity. Trust and vulnerability brings you to certainty. That's the way it is in every area of life. That's why a lot of us perfectionists hate the way in which knowledge works. Because you can't know anything until you've had faith. See, we want to know and then we'll commit. But that's not the way it works. You have to commit in order to know. We want to know before we commit. That's the reason why a lot of you have a lot of the troubles that you have. There is no knowledge without making yourself vulnerable. And that's the reason why we can't believe in Christ without God's help. Because you see, you have to have faith to know anything. When I come running in, trying to get the Q train real fast, I run in and I'm real upset if I see my 6 turnstiles here, and I don't know, I can't see anybody who's just gone through one. I hate to put a $1.25 token into a turnstile unless I'm sure that it works. You know, I want to see somebody who've just gone through, but even so, you can't know, can you, until you actually stick it in there. I can't tell you how angry I was one time seeing 3 people go through. I said, well, there's one that works. And I get in there, I stuck it in there, and it stuck. That's it. $1.25 down the drain. You can't know that this is a good turnstile without risking. But don't you see, to know about a turnstile for sure, to know a spouse for sure, to know God for sure, the higher the order of being, the deeper the vulnerability if you're going to know that thing. There is no knowledge without faith. There is no knowledge without vulnerability. We want to know before we commit, but you have to commit before you know. And the problem is, to know that that's a good turnstile, you have to commit $1.25. To know that that's a good person to marry, you're going to have to commit more. But to know that there's an absolute being, God, the only way to know an absolute being is to become absolutely vulnerable. And we so deeply want control that only God can open our hearts to do that. Lastly, we learn here one more thing. We've seen that grace is the cause of faith, not faith the cause of grace, or what? How screwed up we get. We have also seen that the nature of faith is not some kind of psychological certainty, but resting in Christ, not of works, knowing that Christ has done it. But don't forget, it's not in general. The faith that saves us is in Christ. The incomparable riches are in Christ. This faith that moves you from verses 1, 2, and 3 into verse 4, 5, and 6, and 7 is not a general faith in principles, but a faith that there really is a baby born in a manger who is God, who really died on the cross. You see, one thing you're going to hear a lot about, I'm going to have to close up here, but one of the things you're going to hear a lot about this Christmas season, in so many churches, there's churches who say, we no longer can believe in the virgin birth. We no longer can believe that the baby born in the manger was the incarnate second person of the Trinity. We no longer can believe in a physical resurrection. We no longer can believe in the blood atonement to turn aside the wrath of God. But we still believe in the principles. We can't believe in the virgin birth and baby born in the manger God, but we do believe in truth and love and hope. The Bible is so sensible about these things. We don't believe in the physical resurrection, but we do believe in hope, even in the darkest time. Paul says, if Jesus Christ is not raised from the dead, let us eat and drink and be merry, for tomorrow we die. How sensible. Faith in general is nothing. Yes, you know, we don't believe in the virgin birth. We don't believe in the resurrection. We can't really believe. We don't know about these things. Probably when we die, we rot. But we believe in love and truth. You know, here's a group of people. Here's a group of students in a room. And you sit down and you say, now listen, don't cheat. Be very, very neat. You know, fill out this is a standardized test, so make sure that you color between the lines. Don't look at anybody else. Make sure you're done at every section on time. Follow all the rules. And by the way, as soon as we're done with the test, we're going to tear everything up that you've done in the whole 4 hours and throw it in the waste can. But we want you to really, really have integrity and, you know, and work with diligence. You know, Paul is smart enough to say, if Jesus isn't who he said he is, if he's not the Son of God become flesh, if he did not really die on a tree to take our curse, if he's not really physically raised from the dead, if he's not actually pastor of the heavens and seated at the right hand of the God the Father, let's stop playing church. Let's go home. Let's eat and drink and be merry, for tomorrow we rot. None of the principles make any sense. Faith in faith, faith in general, faith in truth, faith in love and justice will never change you, will never give you this new life and freedom. It's faith in Jesus himself. He's done it all, therefore you're saved, not of works. That's the reason why, if you see that your faith is in Christ and you rest in him, because you've turned to God and said, please give me the faith, he will give it to you. And when you rest in him, then the life of greatness is possible. We'll talk about that next week. But it's not faith in general. It's faith in Christ. And when you meet him, you know, it's not principles that change your lives. You know that. It's relationships, right? It's relationships. And so what you want, if there's anybody here who doesn't know what you believe about Christ, then read the Bible and look for Jesus as a person. Don't look for principles. Find out what he says he is and find out what he says he does and talk to him as you're reading the Bible. Say, Lord, if you're real, talk to me. Now, if that's beneath you, then God's beneath you. What you need is faith in a person. What you need is faith in a person. And you will find him. Him who comes to me, I will in no wise cast out. He'll give you the faith. He'll give it to you. It's a gift of God. And you'll say, oh, so it was you I was looking for in all the romantic relationships. So it's you I was looking for in all the stories. And I was looking for in all the music. As Annie Dillard once said, I'd been all my life a bell, and I didn't know it till I was pick up and rung. And you won't know what your heart is built for until he rings it. And you'll never know that you're a work of art. You'll never know your musical instrument. You'll never know what you can produce until you believe in him. Let's pray. Our Father, now we just ask that as we receive the offering, we would offer our hearts to you. Father, there's some people here who are having trouble believing. Give them the faith as they turn to you for it. Show them that they don't have to produce it, that you will enable them. Father, there's many of us here who really are acting like orphans. There's many here who really are not resting in you. That's the reason we're having such great trouble. Show us what it means to continually enjoy your finished work and see that our salvation is not of works. Oh, Father, help us to have all joy and peace in believing. Give us all that, for we ask it in Jesus' name. Amen.
16: 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Today's sermon was preached in 1992. 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
0: Undercover police officers often catch drug offenders by posing as a dealer and daring the illegal dealer like this. Everybody says they can deliver, but you look too young or too old or like a nerd. When the bad dealer thinks he's in control, the police trap him. That's how Satan often traps us. Makes us think we're in control by testing our egos. He tried that on Jesus. He dared Jesus to turn stones into bread to prove he was God's son. But Jesus was ready for him. He said, "People do not live by bread alone, but by every word that comes from the mouth of God." Then the devil took him to Jerusalem, to the highest point of the temple. He said, "If you are the Son of God, jump off." Jesus replied, "The scriptures also say, you must not test the Lord your God." Then the devil took him to the peak of a high mountain and showed him all the kingdoms of the world and their glory. "I'll give it all to you," he said, if you kneel down and worship me." Jesus replied, "The scriptures say, you must worship the Lord your God and serve him only." Satan quoted scripture, daring and hoping to deter Jesus from his mission of service and sacrifice. But Jesus was ready. He used the Bible correctly to resist the devil, a tactic we too must use today to defeat him.
1: If you'd like to learn more about God and his plan for your life, visit urbanministries.com.
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1: 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Any wet weather moving on out as the night goes on. Our low dropping for the mid to upper 60s. Should be a great Thursday, sunny, the high 75. Back to the mid 70s on Friday with a good deal of sun. I'm staff meteorologist Jennifer Naramore for 90.1 FM Moody Radio.
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0: That's Cochran and Company, What Grace Can Do on Moody Radio. Hi, it's Bill Meyer with something to think about from Pastor Rick Warren. 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

0: I'm Ruth Kramer with Mission Network News. A gang leader known as Didi holds more than 50 people hostage in a mountain village outside the Haitian capital. If security forces kill gang members while trying to recapture the village, Didi says he'll take hostage lives in return. The captives are a remnant of Sunday's violent gang attack that left at least 47 dead, including 22 victims who were executed in a church. Kate Michelle of Radio TV 4VEH, TWR's partner in Haiti, says the hours-long rampage sent shockwaves through the community.
1: It's got a lot of people on edge, even more than they have been before. Protective barriers that society held in place have been broken by these gang members. The gangs have lost that sense of you can't touch people inside a church.
0: Michelle describes four ways to pray for Haiti in the full story at missionnews.org. And three hills in southern Lebanon have become more than a power struggle between Israel and Hezbollah. The hills rest near the Rum fault line. If Israel carries out its threat to bomb Hezbollah tunnel networks there, it could trigger destructive shockwaves. Nuna with Triumph of Mercy Lebanon says combat of some kind is coming due to a deadlock between the sides.
2: Israel has agreed for the Lebanese army to take these hills if Hezbollah is okay with that. Hezbollah has issues.
0: Israel believes dozens of Hezbollah fighters are in the tunnels under the next hill. Pray for God to reveal himself to them. The fighting has displaced many people from southern Lebanon for a third time.
2: We are receiving people at our centers. They are just coming back into our region because they have no hope for their own region now.
0: Prayer points and more can be found in the full story at our website. 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I'm Ruth Kramer.
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4: 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Any wet weather moving on out as the night goes on. Our low dropping for the mid to upper 60s. Should be a great Thursday, sunny, the high 75. Back to the mid 70s on Friday with a good deal of sun. I'm staff meteorologist Jennifer Naramore for 90.1 FM Moody Radio.
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In Isaiah 41, the Bible says, "Fear not, for I am with you. Do not be dismayed, for I am your God. I will strengthen you. I will help you. I will uphold you with my righteous right hand."

0: 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Hey, are you the parent of a prodigal child? 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
6: 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Hi, I'm Janet Parshall of In the Market with Janet Parshall. 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

0: Are you burdened by what you see? Hi, I'm Chuck Bentley with My Money Life from Crown. In 2 Kings 6, the king of Aram was frustrated. Every military plan he made was being discovered by Israel. He assumed there was a spy in his camp. The truth is, God revealed the enemy's plans to the prophet Elisha. When the Aramean army surrounded the city where Elisha was staying, his servant panicked. All he could see were enemy soldiers in certain defeat. So Elisha prayed, "Lord, open his eyes so that he may see." Suddenly, the servant saw that horses and chariots of fire surrounded Elisha. God was working in ways invisible to human eyes. That truth has powerful implications for our finances. It's easy to focus on the bills, a shrinking savings account, an uncertain economy, or unexpected expenses. Like Elisha's servant, we can become overwhelmed by visible circumstances. But God works in ways we cannot see. He may be preparing opportunities for us. He may be developing our character through a difficult season. We must act wisely while trusting God with what remains unseen. For we live by faith, not by sight. That doesn't mean we ignore financial realities. It means that financial realities are not the complete story. God, who sees the future, knows our needs. 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So when financial fear rises, remember God's resources, purposes, and plans extend far beyond what you can see today. And if your fear is coming from credit card debt, Christian credit counselors are the best. 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
2: 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Any wet weather moving on out as the night goes on? Our low dropping for the mid to upper 60s. Should be a great Thursday, sunny, the high 75. Back to the mid 70s on Friday with a good deal of sun. I'm staff meteorologist Jennifer Naramore for 90.1 FM Moody Radio.
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This is Moody Radio with a great reminder from 2 Timothy 1:7. The Bible says, "For God gave us a spirit not of fear, but of power and love and self-control."

0: That's Franny Cash, Jesus All Along on Moody Radio. Pastor Greg Laurie says, if we put little heart into our prayers, we shouldn't expect God to put much heart into answering them. On the latest episode of A New Beginning, Greg will help us chart a new course for passionate, productive prayer. 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
1: Chandler Moore on Moody Radio. Hi, it's Bill Meyer with a Christian artist update to share with you. Tasha Layton isn't a country artist, but this year she'll be part of Christmas at the Grand Ole Opry. She posted, "I'm so excited to be part of Opry Country Christmas this year. 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
6: 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Hi, I'm Janet Parshall of In the Market with Janet Parshall. 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

Hey, here's a great reminder for all of us from Galatians 6:2. The Bible says, "Bear one another's burdens and so fulfill the law of Christ."

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1: You know, in all my years of doing a radio commentary, I've only mentioned UFOs and extraterrestrials a few times. I recently did an interview with Derek Warfel about his book, UFOs and God, which is a companion book to his documentary on the same subject. His argument is relatively simple. Throughout history, nearly every culture and religion have recognized that humans share the world with supernatural beings who are not subject to the same laws of physics. But we now live in a world where the dominant worldview is secular naturalism. Therefore, UFOs and space aliens must be physical beings from another part of our galaxy who have traveled here. He explains the problem with that view by quoting astrophysicists who have concluded that our planet is completely unique in its ability to support advanced intelligent life. Moreover, they remind us that the distances between planets and galaxies in a 100 billion light-year wide universe are too far for any contact. In our radio interview, he mentioned that some UFO investigators believe that they are more likely to be interdimensional beings because they violate the laws of physics and instantaneously disappear. Shouldn't we assume that these are not intergalactic travelers, but instead are angels? People who've had alien contact say that the beings tell them telepathically that there is no personal creator God, that there is merely an impersonal God force in the universe. Moreover, they deny the existence of sin and thus the need for a savior. This book is packed with 350 pages of technical information and theological insight into its 13 chapters. I recommend you get a copy so that you have a better understanding of this UFO phenomenon. I'm Kirby Anderson, and that's my point of view.
2: Go deeper on topics like you just heard by visiting pointofview.net. 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
4: 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Any wet weather moving on out as the night goes on, our low dropping for the mid to upper 60s. Should be a great Thursday, sunny, the high 75. Back to the mid 70s on Friday with a good deal of sun. I'm staff meteorologist Jennifer Naramore for 90.1 FM Moody Radio.
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0: The Bible says that Christians shouldn't grieve like unbelievers who are without hope and without God. 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

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How do we grow more like Christ? Well, sometimes we need to do some hard things. Here's Jeremy Camp.

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0: That's the latest from Passion, just that good on Moody Radio. Hi, it's Bill Meyer with some food for thought from Christian author Christine Kane. She says, sometimes when you're in a dark place, you think you've been buried, but you've actually been planted.
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0: How big is the heart of God? How wide is the grace of God? How deep is the mercy of God?
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0: To what lengths will God go to reach a lost people, to bring his mercy and to bring his grace to those who do not deserve it and who are not seeking it? Well, God will go to the cross in the person of his Son. He will come, he will live, he will go down to the grave, he will rise again. He will bear in himself the cost of human rebellion. He will pay the penalty for sin. He will do all that is needed to save even the most distant and the most unlikely soul. See, those are the lengths to which God will go. And so, friends, where do you and I need to learn afresh the heart of God? There may be some here today, I don't know, and you feel that you're beyond the grace of God. Maybe you feel you've done too much or you've gone too far. See that in Christ, he reaches out to you. He calls you from rebellion and he offers you grace today. Grace that you don't deserve, grace that you could never earn, but grace through the one who came even to die for you that you might be rescued. The sovereign God is more merciful and gracious than you and I could ever dream or we could fully know. His mercy, it reaches the most wayward of his servants, and it reaches the most unreachable of the lost.
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4: 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Any wet weather moving on out as the night goes on. Our low dropping for the mid to upper 60s. Should be a great Thursday, sunny, the high 75. Back to the mid 70s on Friday with a good deal of sun. I'm staff meteorologist Jennifer Naramore for 90.1 FM Moody Radio.
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0: The reality is that this is a world full of temptation. We still have the sinful nature within fighting against the work of the Spirit of God. We are vulnerable children in a very dark world. And the Christian life is wonderful, but it's messy. We are being reshaped day by day into the image of Christ by the Spirit of God within, but we are all, each one of us, a work in progress.
1: Welcome to Encounter the Truth with Jonathan Griffiths. I'm Steve Hiller. Glad you've joined us today as we continue in our series, The Presence of the King. And Jonathan, I can just imagine some, and I'm going to put myself in this camp of people who would say, all right, I know that I am a child of the King. I know that I have been adopted into God's family and as his son or as his daughter. I know he's working in me, but man, why does it take so long? Why can't I be more Christ-like more quickly?
7: Well, I think that's a question that each of us grapples with who have been walking with Jesus for any length of time. You know, we begin with enthusiasm. We have a genuine enthusiasm to follow him and to grow to be more like him and to say no to sin. And as we continue on in the Christian life, we recognize how very difficult that is and how very flawed and failing and sinful we are. And Jesus warns us that there will be temptations to sin along the way. The Christian life will not be easy and smooth sailing. And the warnings are helpful because we need to have a reality check and to understand what is before us in the Christian life. The warnings are helpful so that when we face temptation and we struggle and we stumble, we know that this is not a strange experience, but this is part and parcel of what it means to follow Jesus in a sinful world and still with the old nature within in our own heart. And in the message today, we're going to be considering some of the dynamics of facing up to the reality of temptation and continuing to follow Jesus through that challenge.
1: Well, let's get to the message then. Grab a Bible, meet us in Matthew chapter 18 as we continue the King and the Children of the Kingdom. Here is Jonathan.
8: Jesus wants me and he wants you to know that sin is dangerous. He wants us to have an appropriate humility, even a fearfulness before it. Now, it is possible for us to have a pretty arrogant attitude with respect to sin, an attitude that says basically, you know, I know what I'm doing. I'm pretty wise to these things. I'm going to be fine. You know, just leave it to me. But Jesus says, no, no. You are in more danger than you realize, and you need to take far more steps of precaution than you think you need to take. He's realistic about the fact that you and I will be bombarded with temptation in this world, verse 7. This is a fallen and a corrupt world, and there is evil all around us, and there is evil within us. Jesus knows the temptations will come and must come, but he warns us not to be cavalier and arrogant in our attitude to sin. He urges us rather to be cautious and to be humble, not to pretend, you know, I've got this, not to imagine that we can handle the fire. He says to us more specifically to identify the danger zones in our lives, the areas and the situations where we are tempted to sin. He doesn't specify what those are. Any and every kind of sin is potentially in view here. You name it. Laziness, gluttony, greed, lust, jealousy, dishonesty, slander. We could go on. It's not pleasant, is it? But wherever we see that we are vulnerable to falling into sin, he says, take urgent action, action that might look embarrassing or foolish. Take urgent action to remove the source of danger. And to illustrate the point, he gives us this very shocking imagery in verses 8 and 9. If your hand or foot causes you to sin, cut it off. Throw it away. If your eye causes you to sin, tear it out. I mean, can you imagine? Tear it out, throw it away. What's he saying? Take urgent action to remove the source of temptation. Take action that will make you look shocking or absurd if you need to. Do whatever it takes, because the truth is you can't handle the temptation if you don't remove it from your life. There's a situation at work where you know you cannot trust yourself with the petty cash. You fear you might be tempted to dip into it when money is tight at home. Tell your boss, I do not want the responsibility. Embarrassing, but necessary. If gossip around the water cooler at work feels unavoidable, and you know you get into conversation that is not right, you need to stop going there. Stay at your desk when others gather. If there's a context where you would be tempted toward ungodly behavior with another person, make sure you're not able to be alone with that person. If alcohol is a problem, make sure it's simply not within reach. Get it out of the house. If the smartphone is a source of temptation, smash it, throw it away, use the landline. Do what you need to do. Now, it is a humbling thing to make drastic changes in your way of life, in your patterns of life, in order to avoid temptation. It's a humbling thing because others might notice, and it involves admitting that you cannot manage the temptation. It takes a childlike humility to say, this is too much for me, I am not managing. But in the end, it's worth looking weak. And it's worth looking foolish. It's worth looking maimed. It's worth being limited in some ways in your way of life, because life and death are at stake. Notice the rationale that Jesus gives, middle of verse 8. It is better for you to enter life crippled or lame than with two hands or two feet to be thrown into the eternal fire. It is better for you, better to enter life with one eye than with two eyes to be thrown into the fire. Sinless perfection is not something that you and I will attain in this life, this side of heaven. We will stumble, we will sin until the day we die. And Jesus is not saying here that anyone who is not perfectly sinless is going to end up in hell. But he is warning us that sin leads to death. And if we are saying yes to sin, yes to sin, yes to sin, and if we are getting entangled in sin, and if sin takes hold and takes over, if we're not repenting of sin regularly and fighting sin, we are actually, here's the thing, we are not on the road of discipleship. We are on the road to judgment and to hell. And the true believer, the child of God, the kingdom person, sees the danger of sin, sees that sin leads only to death, sees how easily it takes hold, and the kingdom person learns to run the other way, to remove every temptation, to exclude every possibility. The kingdom person learns not to play with the flamethrower. Jesus is calling us to drastic action, to deep humility in the face of temptation and sin. He is calling us to be far more cautious and far more careful than we think we need to be. You see, here's the thing. It's fine with the flamethrower until it's not fine with the flamethrower. It looks okay until it's really not okay. And the burn, the danger, the damage, it gets serious quickly. And the effects can be life-changing and catastrophic. Now, Jesus, he thinks of his disciples as little ones. Remember, he is commending to us the image of childhood as a model of faith. And it's good here, I think, to consider ways in which children need protection from danger. When the first child comes into the home, there's a great flurry of activity in child-proofing the house, isn't there? First child, you're very, very careful. Second child, you're pretty careful. Third child, well, they'll be okay. It's not just us, okay. Stair gates are installed. Plastic covers are placed over the electrical sockets. The knife cupboard in the kitchen is locked shut. Precautions are put in place because children are easily harmed. Now, Jesus is saying here that you and I need to have a childlike humility to recognize that we are vulnerable to sin, that we are weak and we are not strong, that we are prone to danger and we need some protection. So with that in mind, with that principle in mind, let me ask you, where in your life do you need to put in place a staircase, a drawer lock, a protective cover? Where do you need to put a guard in place to keep you away from the potential of sin, the temptation to sin? It may be a place that's just too difficult for you, a relationship that only opens the door to ungodliness in conversation or activity. Maybe you know that if you buy a certain food and just have it in the house, it's going to be uncontrolled greed, gluttony. And you just can't have it there. Maybe you know that if you get talking with a certain group of friends, it's gossip, it's unwholesome talk, and you just need to back away when the invitation comes to meet up, to go out. Maybe the answer just has to be, no, I'm not going. Maybe you know that the technology you have is opening the door to lust and you need to remove the opportunity, or it's opening the door to addictive gaming or to unceasing social media scrolling, and you're dishonoring the Lord terribly with your time and you need to get rid of the equipment or else you know you won't stop. Maybe for you, technology in one way or another is such a source of temptation. You need to get rid of the smartphone altogether. Maybe you need to cut your internet connection at home. Imagine that, a house in this era with no internet. Sounds outrageous to us, but isn't Jesus talking about drastic action? If I may paraphrase, if your fiber optic cable causes you to sin, cut it off and throw it away. It is better for you to enter life with no internet than to be fully wired and to be thrown into the eternal fire. Maybe you have a problem with money. Spending money, with indulging in that next purchase, that next treat, that next experience. And as long as you have the credit card with the big limits, you can't help yourself. But it's gone beyond carelessness now. It's now reckless. It is a shameful lack of stewardship. And the only option, you realize this, is to take scissors to that card, cut it in half, limit your spending capacity, get some accountability, do what it takes to reorder things. Imagine the idea, living in this era with no credit card at all. Too drastic? If your credit card causes you to sin, cut it in half, throw it away. Maybe social media is just a toxic place for you, as it is for so many people. You're filled with jealousy as you see others on Instagram and their perfect-looking lives. It's a mirage, by the way. You end up massaging the truth about yourself to present a better image to the world. You engage in gossip and in slander, and you say cruel things out there, and you mean to do better. You really do intend to do better, but you always slip. And maybe the only thing is to cancel the account and delete the app. I don't know what it is for you. I suspect you do. But we all have points of vulnerability in our lives. We're all little ones of faith. In a world full of temptation, where do we need to exercise childlike humility and to say, I need to take practical, even drastic action to remove the source of temptation?
1: 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Back to the message. Here's Jonathan.
8: Jesus, He calls us to a childlike humility in our approach to sin. And finally now, Jesus calls us to a childlike humility in our approach to one another. Verse 10, notice it there with me. See that you do not despise one of these little ones. For I tell you that in heaven their angels always see the face of my Father who is in heaven. It's a verse I wrestled with just a little in my preparation. I couldn't immediately make sense of it. But the key here is to see that the little ones are the disciples from the previous verses who have had to take drastic action to deal with temptation. The disciple who's had to cut off a hand or a foot or gouge out an eye, as it were, to remove the source of temptation. The disciple who has had to seek out help to deal with an area of temptation, who has had to show humility in putting in place guards of some kind. And Jesus says here very interestingly, see that you do not despise one of those little ones. He says to the whole group of disciples, to the church, as it were, see that you do not despise them. And I read that and I think that's so interesting. I think that's so wise. I actually think that's so wonderful. You see, the truth of the matter, if we're being really honest about it, the truth of the matter is that we're all just a little bit of a mess, aren't we? Isn't that the truth? We're all sinners in partial recovery. We're all dealing with the wreckage of the fall in our own lives. And there is this danger that within the church, within the Christian community, we will present this slightly absurd, sanitized version of ourselves. You know the thing, we've got it all together. A church is a collective of people who have got it all together. And then when someone actually says, you know, I'm vulnerable to sin, I'm struggling with temptation, I've stumbled in sin, I'm having to take some drastic steps to deal with temptation in my life, it can almost be too embarrassing to admit it because there is this collective front, and it's only a front because we're all dealing with the same sinful nature in our hearts. But there is a collective front that can lead to us despising the one who is doing what Jesus called for in the previous verses, taking drastic action with sin and with temptation. And Jesus says, don't do that. No, those who are taking drastic action aren't second-class citizens in the kingdom. Remember who they are. They are children of the Father on their way to see Him. The word angels in verse 10, it might refer to angels who watch over God's children and minister in His presence, or it might refer to the spirits of believers after death who will see the face of the Father. Elsewhere, Jesus speaks of how believers will in some respect be like angels when we go to heaven. Either way, and commentators differ on this, either way, the point is that God's little ones have access to His presence, have a privileged place before Him. The point is to emphasize the worth and the value of each little one in the Father's eyes. And Jesus says, don't despise the believer who has stumbled perhaps, who has wandered perhaps, and who is now taking that drastic action with temptation. Don't despise them. They're privileged before the Father. They have access to his presence. They're precious in his sight. And now comes one of the most beautiful and wonderful moments in all the teaching of Jesus, I think, verse 12. What do you think? If a man has 100 sheep and one of them has gone astray, does he not leave the 99 on the mountains and go in search of the one that went astray? And if he finds it, truly I say to you, he rejoices over it more than over the 99 that never went astray. Now, when I first read those words in my study of the passage, I thought Jesus was talking about unbelievers, as he does elsewhere, that the shepherd is seeking out the unbelievers. But I realized from the context of the whole passage, both the verses that precede and the verses that follow, that he's talking about little ones that wander, about disciples that wander, about the brother who sins, think of the next passage. And that realization made this so much more wonderful for me. You see, we all stumble in various ways. We all fail in our discipleship. We all sin. That is just the truth of it. We might wander a few feet off the path for a moment and then get right back on the path. Or we might be constantly tripping over the rocks on the edge of the path, but we never quite leave it. Or we might go right off the path into the weeds for weeks, months, years, even longer. And it's a huge question that we got to grapple with. What does Jesus do with the stumbling and the wandering believer? What does he do? See, when you and I stumble and we sin, we think to ourselves, Here's the process of thought. See if this is familiar. We think to ourselves, you know, it would be one thing for an unbeliever to behave like that, the way I've just behaved. But for me as a believer, that is a very terrible thing. I guess the Lord's done with me. He must be done with me. I don't deserve to be his child. I guess I'm done here in the kingdom. I guess Jesus is finished with me. Ever thought that? Ever felt that way? Well, what's Jesus going to do with me now? What's his attitude? What's his approach? Well, verse 12, his approach is this. He leaves the 99 and he goes in search of the one. And what does he do when he finds the one, when he finds us? Does he chastise us? Does he shame us? Does he make us feel the full weight of our worthlessness as we may feel it? Does he kick us out of the kingdom and tell us you don't ever come back? Notice it with me, verse 13. It's so astounding, we wonder if we're reading this right. But here's what it says. He rejoices more over the sheep that went astray than over the 99 that did not. Isn't that remarkable? I tell you, as I approached this passage, in all honesty, I was not anticipating that. It came to me almost as a shock, but certainly is a wonderful surprise, a breath of gracious, fresh air. Jesus has a heart for the wanderer. He loves the wanderer. He pursues the wanderer. He rejoices when the wanderer comes home. Now, it would be great if the Christian life was a sanitized story wherein you and I come to faith and then nothing bad ever happens and we don't do anything bad. Wouldn't that be great? No more sin. No more wandering. I'd love that. Be so smooth. Be so easy. The reality, however, is that this is a world full of temptation. We still have the sinful nature within fighting against the work of the Spirit of God. We are vulnerable children in a very dark world. And the Christian life is messy. It's wonderful, but it's messy. We are being reshaped day by day into the image of Christ by the Spirit of God within, but we are all, each one of us, a work in progress. We're growing, stumbling, we're moving forward mostly, sometimes backwards a little, and we're occasionally wandering right off the edge of the trail. But here is the wonder of the grace of Jesus. He's got his eye fixed upon us. He pursues the wanderer. He won't let the church despise the one who stumbles, who is dealing with sin. He's in the business of bringing us home to the Father. And here is why. Here is why he does it. Verse 14. Here's the bottom line. It is not the will of my Father who is in heaven that one of these little ones should perish. That's it. That's the bottom line. The Father wants each one of us who belong to him to make it home. and Jesus is committed to bringing us there. Now, as a church family, as a people of God, we need to take seriously Jesus' call not to despise those who are addressing sin, those who perhaps have stumbled and are taking drastic steps now to get back on track. It's easy to take that attitude, I'm afraid, terribly hypocritical to do so, but all too easy. From my own perspective, I guess I know so many stories and so many situations within our fellowship, and I know individuals who are dealing with sin, who are taking some costly steps, who perhaps have wandered and who have come home. And I'll tell you, when I see members of the church family who I know are in that particular place and are here among us, prayerfully working at it and humbly seeking to grow and move forward, having had a reckoning with sin, I think there's more encouragement for me there than almost anywhere else. You see, it is a sign of the extraordinary grace of Jesus. It is an evidence of the heart of Jesus for the wanderer. And if you're someone who's wandered, I close with this. If you're someone who is wandering today and you think Jesus is done with you and you think the church is done with you, can I ask you, will you please see the heart of Jesus here for the wanderer? And will you, in all humility, come home once more?
1: 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And Jonathan, who is this book written for?
7: Well, this book is for anyone who's walking through a time of trial or difficulty, and I'm so conscious that there will be many listening to the program today who find themselves exactly in that space. And if that is you, if you're walking through the valley of trial, I'd love to get this book into your hands to be an encouragement to you from the scriptures to look to the Lord and find your hope in Jesus during this time. There will be others who are listening today and who have friends and loved ones who are going through a very difficult season in life. And perhaps you could get hold of this book and give it to that loved one and bring encouragement to them today. I'd love to get it to you.
1: 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For producer Mark Brenna and our Bible teacher Jonathan Griffiths, I'm Steve Hiller. 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
9: And I went, wow, Lord, you suffered this same pain on the cross. And I pictured Jesus on the cross, taking that pain willingly for me.
10: Hi, I'm Mark Gothier for Crew and Making Your Life Count. Vicky Zorati shares how God met her in her pain and gave her purpose.
9: I thought no one else besides a quadrilateral amputee could understand what God did for me on the cross. And if you're listening today, that pain is real. And I just am so pleased that God, in his loving mercy, would do that for me and pay that penalty willingly. And my prosthetics now, if I get them on, I put them on first thing in the morning, my legs and my hands. I wish you could see this because I could spin my hand around 360 degrees. 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
10: From tragedy to testimony, Vicky uses her story to point people to Jesus, one step one conversation, one act of faith at a time.
9: 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And you know what? You just tell your story. You weave in the gospel, and God will do the rest.
10: Your pain is real, and so is God's love. And He can use your story too. 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
19: L.A. to San Francisco in less than 3 hours. No, not by airplane, but on California's future high-speed train. It was promised by 2020, but the bullet train is years behind schedule and has yet to lay a single track.

0: the bullet train was divisive from the start. In 2008, the ballot measure narrowly passed. The controversy only deepened as the price tag skyrocketed, and now, according to a poll conducted last year, nearly two-thirds of Californians say they want the project to continue, but more than half doubt it will be completed as planned. That's the nature of the plans we make as human beings, but with God, it's different. His plans will be accomplished. As Ephesians assures us, He has made known to us the mystery of His will, according to His purpose, which He set forth in Christ, as a plan for the fullness of time to unite all things in Christ. Welcome to Haven Today. I'm David Wolin, sharing the great story that's all about Jesus. Today we're continuing in a series called Born Again, the message of the Great Awakening. We're diving into what God's Word says about what it means to be born again and to live out that new reality. For too long, in our modern era, too many Christians have been content with only a surface-level understanding. For the world outside, born again is a label used to describe, again from the world's point of view, a certain type of Christian. But biblically, born again is synonymous and inseparable with what it means to be a Christian. The implications for living the Christian life are profound. During the Great Awakening, this was at the central core of the evangelistic message by which hundreds of thousands of people came to Christ. It's a true story, and I love how the recent film, A Great Awakening, stayed true to that core message of the gospel. From the oceans
1: through the valley. George Whitfield, you will be an extraordinary preacher. Remember the source of your power.
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0: 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And now, let's get started with Shane and Shane pointing our hearts to Christ.

That was Shane and Shane with Living Water. This is Haven Today. I'm David Wolin. In the book of Ecclesiastes, Solomon says something surprising and unexpected. He says it is better to go to the house of mourning than to go to the house of feasting. Now, why does he say that? Who would rather go to a funeral than a party? Who would rather be crying than laughing? But listen again. The wise teacher does not say it is more fun, but it is better. And why is that? Why is it better to show up at a funeral than a party? And the wise teacher says, for this is the end of all mankind, and the living will lay it to heart. And of course, he's right. If you still draw breath, there is still time for you to be reconciled to God. And staring death in the face, that can be a wake-up call. But not always. In the day of the prophet Isaiah, God confronted Jerusalem, warning his wayward people that his judgment was coming. But his warning came in the form of an appeal for them to repent and to be reconciled to him. He offered them a path back into forgiveness and fellowship. But instead, they said, this is Isaiah 22, verse 13, "Let us eat and drink, for tomorrow we die." In other words, we'd rather die doing it our way, so we'll have a good time today and ignore what God said about tomorrow. Likewise, today, you can live your life as one big party. You can distract yourself endlessly from one thing to the next, and our modern world has more than enough distractions to fill our every waking moment. It is possible to largely avoid contemplating the reality of our own mortality. And many people do live like this. That's why it is better to go to the house of mourning than to go to the house of feasting, for this is the end of all mankind, and the living will lay it to heart. However, I do want to point this out. The truth of this statement does not mean God is a stick in the mud. Remember, he's the creator of laughter, the inventor of taste, the designer of sunsets, and the giver of every good and perfect gift. In the Old Testament, the great feasts of Israel, they were God's idea. And when the Lord Jesus was invited to a dinner party, if we judge by the reactions of those who attended, Jesus was the life of the party in a way that none of them had ever experienced before. And there is nothing wrong with a party. Smiling, laughing, eating, celebrating, enjoying God's good gifts. But there is such a thing as excess, and at some point the party is over. At some point on this side of heaven, all the parties are over. And what then? You see, there is a wisdom that you can only find in the house of mourning, and that wisdom is this. The day of death is coming for us all. This life will end. And today we each live in a body of death, to use Paul's words, and we need to grapple with that, not simply to make peace with death, but to make peace with God, because there is enmity between us and our Creator. Death itself is the result of our sinful rebellion, and sin is in all of us, that inward bent of our heart, and it's our sin that separates us from God. It must be dealt with. For the wages of sin is death, but the free gift of God is eternal life in Christ Jesus our Lord. And so, who is it who receives that free gift? I'll never forget the shock I felt in high school when one of my classmates suddenly died tragically. I remember most of the school turned out at his funeral, and I remember the words his mother spoke. Through her tears, first she thanked everyone for coming, and then she said, "No matter who you are, or where you come from, or what you believe, we are all children of God." Around me, people nodded their heads. I heard a few amens. The service moved on. To many there in that moment, in that house of mourning, those words, that idea that we are all children of God, it sounded comforting. It sounded true, but was it? Now, yes, we are all created in the image of God, but child of God is not the same thing. What does it mean to be a child of God? And is this innately true of all people? Are all people children of God? Well, here's what the Bible says about this.
Speaking of Jesus Christ coming into this world, John chapter 1 tells us he came to his own, and his own people did not receive him. But to all who did receive him, who believed in his name, he gave the right to become children of God, who were born not of blood, nor of the will of the flesh, nor of the will of man, but of God. And this theme, this line of thought, is central to the Gospel of John. It also flows through the epistle of 1 John, and it's there that we hear the very same truth, but stated in reverse. So whereas the one who has received Christ and who has believed in his name is born again, here in 1 John 2, verse 23, it says, "No one who denies the Son has the Father." Let's bring it all together. The person who believes in the Son is born again. They are born of God and become a child of God. They therefore know God as Father. But the one who does not believe and denies the Son, they do not have God as Father. That person is not a child of God, or at least not yet, because while we still draw breath, there is still time. Now let's bring it back to the original question. According to God's word, are we all children of God? Clearly, no. It will all come down to what you believe about him. As John 3:18 tells us, whoever does not believe is condemned already, because he has not believed in the name of the only Son of God. And to Nicodemus, Jesus says, "Truly, truly, I say to you, unless one is born again, he cannot see the kingdom of God." So over the last couple of episodes here on Haven Today, we've been talking about what it means to be born again. We've talked about why a person needs to be born again. And now I want us to focus on what it is to live born again as a child of God. So let's consider first, what happened to you and I the moment we believed? Turning to Romans chapter 8, verse 1, we read, "There is therefore now no condemnation for those who are in Christ Jesus." So, whereas before you or I came to faith, we were condemned in our sin, but now there is no condemnation to fear. And why is that? Well, we heard it at the end of verse 1. It's because it says you are in Christ. Verse 2, "For the law of the Spirit of life has set you free in Christ Jesus from the law of sin and death." Now, two things to point out here. First, the indwelling presence of the Holy Spirit. It is the Spirit who brings new life to the believer. As Jesus says to Nicodemus, "That which is born of the flesh is flesh, and that which is born of the Spirit is spirit." So to be born again is to be born of the Spirit, and the Holy Spirit now abides in the believer and gives life. It's like a new artery for a new heart, feeding the believer's soul with a type of life that was not there before. That's why Paul here describes the Holy Spirit as the Spirit of life. And then secondly, also from verse 2, the life the Spirit brings to you, it's specifically the life of Christ. His life has become your life. That's why twice here in these first two verses, we see Paul saying we are in Christ. And this gets us to the most fundamental doctrine at the very center of the new birth, namely the believer's union with Christ. And on this, there is much to say, but I think perhaps the most helpful place to start would be the visual image, the metaphor that Jesus gives his disciples in John chapter 15. At this point, he and his disciples have already celebrated the Passover together, and what Jesus says here falls between the Last Supper and the Garden of Gethsemane. He's about to die, and he is very clear about what his death and resurrection will accomplish. He speaks of this profound reality through words that are likely familiar for many believers, but try now to listen to them again with fresh ears. Jesus is showing us what it means to be alive in Christ. He says, "I am the true vine, and my Father is the vine dresser. Every branch in me that does not bear fruit, he takes away, and every branch that does bear fruit,
he prunes, that it may bear more fruit. Already you are clean because of the word that I have spoken to you, which means they are now forgiven sinners. But now what does it look like to move on from being justified to living that out? Every one of them with the life that Christ says he's going to give them. Jesus continues. He says, abide in me and I in you. As the branch cannot bear fruit by itself unless it abides in the vine, neither can you unless you abide in me. I am the vine. You are the branches. Whoever abides in me and I in him, he it is that bears much fruit. For apart from me, you can do nothing. This is a familiar passage, I hope. And yet, you have to admit, there is some mystery to this. In fact, in the old systematic theologies, you'll find this doctrine under the header, mystical union. It's because this is an ongoing, miraculous work of God which happens in the soul of every believer, whereby the life of Christ flows into us. It's mysterious and it's amazing. It's utterly foundational and fundamental to the Christian life, and not only on this side of heaven, this is for eternity. It's true today, and it will be true always for we who are in Christ. Our fellowship with God, the vibrancy and joy and fruitfulness of our lives, it's dependent upon the indwelling Spirit of God who continuously unites us to the life of Christ. Now, let's stop and just consider a moment our physical bodies and how they work. So as parents, my wife and I can often be heard saying something like this to our children. No, you can't have only pancakes for breakfast. You need some protein. You're going to need energy for your day. Or we might say, are you drinking enough water? It's possible the reason you're not feeling great is because you're dehydrated. These are just simple things we understand as adults about how our bodies work. And we learn to take care of our bodies based upon how they were designed by God to work. Well, Jesus is telling us here how the life of our innermost being was designed by God to work when we are born again. We function differently now. Jesus says, I am the vine. Now, if you ever stop and take a look at an actual grapevine growing actual grapes, the implication of what this means is immediately apparent. The vine is the root that goes down into the ground. It's the source of life. It's firmly established, and all of the vines bearing fruit are directly attached to it. None of those branches possesses life of its own, and they never will. The life they have is a dependent life. They will have life only through a perpetual, ongoing, never-separating relationship with the vine. And so it is for we who are in Christ. He has bound our life to his. And he's done this in a wondrous, mysterious way. His life is coursing through us moment by moment through the indwelling Spirit of God, and it will remain this way into eternity to come. Let's listen again to verse 5 as Jesus makes this so clear. He says, I am the vine. You are the branches. Whoever abides in me and I in him, he it is that bears much fruit. For apart from me, you can do nothing. And so, the born-again life of a Christian, the one who has become a child of God through the indwelling Spirit of God, is one of abiding. They must abide in Christ and Christ in them. His life becomes

0: The song is called Abide from Aaron Williams and Mission House. This is Haven Today. I'm David Wolin. There are many ways to describe our lives in Christ, and He is a haven. That's one of them. He's a refuge for us in the time of storm. And here on Haven, we proclaim that message daily thanks to friends like you. So would you make a gift of support now? And as you do, be sure to request A Great Awakening on DVD. The phone number to call is 865-HAVEN, 865-HAVEN, or online haventoday.org. Again, haventoday.org. I'm David Wolin. Won't you come back again next time? We'll be keeping it all about Jesus. It's The Great Story here on Haven Today.
1: Welcome to Bible Q&A with John MacArthur, and this is Denny Nugent with today's question. It comes from Romans 5, where the Apostle Paul connects the death we all face with Adam's sin in the garden. Verse 12 says, "Through one man sin entered into the world, and death through sin. And so death spread to all men because all sinned." Now, John, that passage raises an important question. Can you explain, how is it that when Adam fell into

0: sin and death, you and I and all mankind fell with him?
1: Well, the simple answer to that, Denny, is that we all sinned in Adam. That's what the book of Romans says. We all sinned in the loins of Adam. I mean, the whole of humanity was there in his loins. What he did that had an effect on him, he passed on to every human being that came out of his loins. And of course, Eve did the same. In fact, she led in the disobedience. And so we were there. All of humanity was in Adam. Mankind, in a sense, is a single entity, a divinely ordered solidarity. And Adam, when he acted in the way he did, acted in a way that represented the entire human race. And so when Adam sinned, all mankind, in effect, sinned in Adam, and sin was passed on to everyone from then on to the present day and until the new creation, when the Lord makes a new heaven and a new earth and we enter into an eternal state of perfection. The sin of Adam passed to all his descendants. Wonderfully, Paul makes a comparison with Christ. As in Adam all died, so that which Christ did on the cross passes to all who put their trust in him.
0: You've been listening to Bible Q&A with John MacArthur. For more instruction from the book of Romans, or if you have a question for John, visit MacArthurCommentaries.com.
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3: Your Moody Radio weather forecast. Tranquil go of it for the rest of the week with some pleasant temperatures and lower humidity. Wall-to-wall sunshine for today with our high ranging for the mid to upper 70s. Clear for the overnight hours, a low 65 and upper 70s. Coming our way for tomorrow, it'll be mostly sunny. I'm staff meteorologist Jennifer Naramore for 90.1 FM, Moody Radio.
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9: Good morning to you on this Thursday morning. Would you rather give a gift or receive a gift? Do you prefer to be the gift giver or the gift recipient?
10: I love giving gifts.
9: Super Di, I think I knew the answer for you.
10: I love giving gifts.
9: What do you love so much about giving gifts? Because you are a great gift giver.
10: Oh, well, thank you. I love giving something that's unique or very personable, like something that I just know is either going to you know, they may have said something off the cuff and you catch it. So you can get that gift or get something that's related to what they had just said.
6: You know, and I think about some of the birthday gifts that you've given our team members over the years. I have a t-shirt in my drawer right now at home because of my love for the movie, The Sound of Music. You gave me a shirt and do you remember what it said? It says, so long, farewell.
10: Say
6: goodbye.
11: I don't know the whole words, you know it.
6: And then the other one that stands out in my mind, there's a scene, and the only people who will know this are people who really are serious movie buffs and love The Sound of Music like I do. So there's a scene where Fräulein Maria, she's in the new bedroom, and there are these curtains that have this very specific fabric.
10: Oh, yes.
6: And she decides, because they're like, oh, we're going to do it. We'll put up new curtains. And she decides, okay, then I'm going to use this fabric and I'm going to make play clothes for the children. And so that's a fun part of the movie. You see them running around in these play clothes that are made out of curtains, and the father's just horrified.
10: Very distinct pattern.
6: It's a distinct pattern. It's like a green and white sort of floral print. And Super Die found a blanket, a throw blanket that matches the fabric of the curtains in that movie.
10: It was so cute. I'm like, Ellie needs this.
6: I mean, you talk about a specific gift that says, I see you. I've paid attention to the things that you care about. I love Super Die's gifts. I would say for me, I think I'd rather give a gift than receive a gift too. I am not great at it, but I also don't really like I sometimes feel uncomfortable getting gifts.
10: Yes, yeah.
6: Sometimes exactly. It's harder to receive it, right?
10: It is.
6: And there is something really special about identifying something that you think somebody else is going to really, really, really love.
10: Yeah.
6: Do you have a favorite gift, though, Diana, that you've ever received?
10: When I was younger, it was my Cuddly Dudley. Oh. I talk about Cuddly Dudley all the time. I mean, I was little. And I mean, if you're from the Chicagoland area, there was a show called Ray Rayner. And one of his features on that show, it was Cuddly Dudley, a big gold kind of stuffed dog. It talked and it had its little doghouse. And oh, I got a Cuddly Dudley for Christmas one year.
6: That
10: was it.
6: We love those gifts, right?
10: We do.
6: It's been fun talking about spiritual gifts. And we all are, when we are in Christ, by the power of the Holy Spirit, we receive a spiritual gift. We've been looking at 1 Corinthians this week. And 1 Corinthians 12, starting with verse 4, says, now there are varieties of gifts, but the same Spirit. And there are varieties of service, but the same Lord. So same Spirit, but many different kinds of gifts that you could receive. I wonder, how have you benefited from someone else's spiritual gift? It's one thing to receive a gift, a Christmas gift, a birthday gift, but it's a whole other thing when we recognize that as followers of Christ, we receive a spiritual gift that can benefit someone else. How has that looked for you?

0: So everyone has received a spiritual gift, at least one. We know that that's true. There are varieties of gifts, but the same spirit. There are varieties of service, but the same Lord. Coming up, what does that look like in the life of a believer to not just receive that spiritual gift, but to actually be utilizing it? Special guest Dr. Eric Redman joins us.
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0: Ron decided to go on a week trip. Ron surfed, fished, and they brought bikes. And so they just did three things that both he and his son liked to do. And they vacationed together.
1: Dr. Jim Burns on Focus on the Family Minute, offering advice on how to handle your child's rejection of the faith.
0: Kind of toward the end, the son, you know, said, "Dad, this has been the greatest time I've ever had with you, and it's been so good. And I know you have questions, and I know you have, and I'm going to be okay. I know you're worried about me, and yeah, I've made some, you know, dumb decisions, and I'm probably in agreement with most of those that you would say are dumb. But I'm coming back, and I just want you to know this has helped me so much.
2: Wow.
0: To make the turn, because I know you love me, and I know every night you'd want to tell me, you know, how wrong I was on certain things, and you never did. And I just want to thank you for that."
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9: How have you benefited from someone else's using their spiritual gift? Elizabeth calling in this morning from Muncie, Indiana. How have you benefited? Go ahead, tell me.
10: There's two different couples in my life, and they just exude the Lord every day in everything that they do. They're so passionate about the Lord and their expression. They're able to identify somebody in the store that seems upset or just not having a good day, and they will stop and they will talk to that person. I mean, I've seen them just praying with people in the middle of the grocery store, and they heed God's word. And when I start to get discouraged, you know, I think about them and the example that they are and how I need to be more like them to feel like I'm living more like Jesus. They listen. They follow the Lord in everything that they do.
9: Yeah. Elizabeth from Muncie, Indiana, thank you so much for calling in this morning. What a great example. It sounds like they have a gift of mercy, a gift of encouragement. The gifts are for the building up of the body. So it's always, we need to take notice when we benefit from other people's gifts. Sometimes that's an encouragement even for us. As you said, it encourages you to step out as you've seen them do. I want to bring in a special guest who's joined us in studio this this morning, Dr. Eric Redman. He's a professor of Bible at Moody Bible Institute, also the executive director of Moody's Theological Seminary Center for Compelling Biblical Preaching. I want to talk with Dr. Redman this morning about the spiritual gifts. You know, whether we would be able to identify by name, this person has a gift of fill in the blank, we certainly know what it feels like when we receive the spiritual gift from someone else, whether it's mercy, encouragement, hospitality.
2: I think that your last caller was a great example of that, recognizing that in others, I've seen them do this in the store, or what they've done in my own life. One of the ways that we're able to observe gifts is to look at what goes on in the lives of others and how their use of what we might identify as skills and talents helps mature the body or build up the body. And that is a way that we're able to best identify what goes on with gifts.
9: Now, we have been sending out this assessment that one of our AI experts, I don't know if you've seen it or taken it yet, but he put together with the help of AI, a quick little assessment to begin to help people identify where am I most gifted, and not for my own benefit. We'll keep reiterating that, but to build up the body. What are some other good ways to begin to identify your spiritual gifts?
2: I think that sort of survey is what we're used to, and those are good. But then there's a role that elders and wise people and other gifted people play inside the body to say, you know, when so-and-so speaks, people get really encouraged. Or when we're missing somebody, someone's out of position, we need someone to serve, this person always steps up and the people always benefit from that. I think that's a role that we should take on as those who are leaders in the church, to say we're recognizing the Spirit moves supernaturally inside of people in our body. We don't need them necessarily to take the assessment, because we can see how the church is benefiting from them being used.
9: You know, it's interesting. I think most people, when they're serving in a church, they may gravitate towards certain roles that sometimes will line up with their spiritual gifts without even them knowing it. Mm-hmm. You may feel like, there's a need for somebody to serve the body in this way. I love to prepare meals, or I love to go and visit somebody we used to have a sick and shut in list in the church that I grew up in. But sometimes spiritual gifts we don't necessarily feel like, I know that about myself. Talk about the spiritual gifts that may be less obvious to us and require us to push and step out a little bit more.
2: Well, it may be less obvious because they're behind the scenes in one way. I think of a gift like giving, mm-hmm. or a gift like helps. Somebody may quietly be serving the widow or the family that has a need that the church is not informed about. But also, we need to take risk and say, the Holy Spirit has endowed me with something supernatural, at least one thing, and wants that so that the body of Christ can make disciples, so Jesus' name can be known in the world. And I need to step into that role. And so that's going to require me to serve somewhere and maybe out of my comfort zone, so I can recognize, nope, not that. Yes, this.
9: Yeah. You know, and we see in 1 Corinthians that there has always been a tendency to elevate certain gifts over others. Right?
2: Yes, always, because they're more obvious. If someone teaches, that person is going to be out in front. Or in Corinth, if somebody was able to perform miracles, mm-hmm. or on the spot give the knowledge of God's voice to people, okay, that was very obvious. But if someone had a gift in administration and they were helping strategize, or what we might call taking care of calendars, organizing events, you don't necessarily notice until you see, boy, that event got pulled off really well. Who did that? Maybe they're supernaturally empowered to do that.
9: Yeah. How do we guard against that, against the tendency? Because teaching comes to mind quickly. People, you know, if you sit and listen to a sermon, you're benefiting from, mm-hmm. a pastor's teaching gift primarily. And it's easy to become impressed by certain gifts more than others. How do we guard against that as a church?
2: I think we need to celebrate everyone in the body of Christ, mm-hmm. and recognize all of us have faults and all of us have gifts. And so those who have the more obvious ones need to be those, especially, who celebrate the things that are behind the scene. This person has just faithfully driven the bus for the church, or worked in the kitchen for the church, or been in the nursery for the church, or has cleaned up. You didn't know that this is who was putting up those bulletin boards all the time. And bring that forward so that we're celebrating all the things that God is doing in the body.
9: Dr. Eric Redman, our guest this morning, professor here at Moody Bible Institute. Let's talk about the purpose of the gifts. Why did the Lord give gifts to the church? Why use us in this way?
2: So the work that we're doing in the church is not something that we can just do in our natural human abilities. The challenges are too great. The need in the world is too great. The enemy that's coming against us is too strong. And so in his great kindness, in his plan of redemption, the Holy Spirit pours out supernatural abilities so we can go beyond what we can naturally do. This is not putting nuts and bolts together. This is not crunching numbers. We're talking about communicating the gospel in the hopes that people's eyes will be opened to Christ and souls will be saved. That needs supernatural power. So God gives supernatural abilities, not just natural teaching, but supernatural teaching, not just faith, but faith that goes beyond what would be normal for somebody to have in the body of Christ so that the church can continue to grow and make disciples. Otherwise, we wouldn't be able to do this work in the world.
9: Now, when we think about the spiritual gifts, you said the Lord's given, we've each have at least one gift, mm-hmm. but we also see that we're to desire, to earnestly desire gifts. Is it, how do we get more gifts than we currently have?
2: Yeah, it again, the same scriptures also say that the Holy Spirit distributes as he wills. And so I would say, cry out to the Lord and say, God, as you're pleased, give me this gift because our local body is in need of this. Again, they're given for the church. So to use the gift of faith, the church to reach its community where it may be, it may not have all the human, material, financial resources, but someone needs to say, our God has split the Red Sea. He's big enough to do this. When everyone else gives up, the person supernaturally endowed with faith says, come on, guys, we could do this. And the church continues to do it.
9: Yeah. What would you say are your primary spiritual gifts? Is teaching, I'm sure, is up there. That's my best guess. But what else?
2: I like to joke with the students that some of my gifts they're not going to see. Like, I think I have one in giving, and that's never going to affect them. But years ago, I had a pastor who was over an area where I was serving say to me, people gravitate towards you because you have the gift of mercy. Hmm. I had never heard that before. And I said, you really think that? He said, just consider the way that you treat people. Everyone else recognizes it. You don't know that you have it, but that's why people gravitate. So I think I do in that area. Hopefully someone will say that I have the gift of teaching and the gift of faith.
9: You know, it's interesting when someone calls it out of you, because I remember serving in the kids ministry many, many years ago. I was in the baby room serving with another woman. And one of the things that I had stepped into for another ministry was to help lead worship for a time. Hmm. And so I'm not a great singer, and singing is not a spiritual gift anyway. But part of worship leading is to exhort. Yes. And so I remember as we were serving together, this woman, her name is Cassandra. She goes, has anyone ever told you that I think you have a teaching gift? Mm-hmm. And I looked at her and I was like, no, nobody's ever told me that. And it was through the leading of worship and the exhorting kind of in between songs that she identified that. And nobody had ever said that to me before. And it was the same kind of thing of, like, really? Like, do you think so? Is that what you see that the Lord has given me? And I think that there's many times that we don't see it in ourselves. Somebody else sees us operating in gifting, the gifts that the Lord's given us, and then calls it out. And that's such a powerful thing.
2: It is. And that's going to keep us from the sort of pride that you see in Corinth, where we're saying, I have this gift here, and look at me, and oh, you don't really have anything. But when someone else calls it out, because we've just simply allowed the Lord to use us, it is a great thing. This lady probably recognize the gift of exhortation in you, the way we might recognize the whole room turns toward a person when he speaks here because he always says something wise, and we would say, gift of wisdom.
9: Dr. Eric Redman, such a joy to have you with us this morning. I want to give you more information on this. 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

0: There is a temptation to look at some gifts and feel like, boy, those gifts are maybe a little bit more important than the other gifts. One body, many members. 1 Corinthians 12, starting with verse 14. For the body does not consist of one member, but of many. If the foot should say, because I'm not a hand, I do not belong to the body, that would not make it any less a part of the body. And if the ear should say, because I am not an eye, I do not belong to the body, that would not make it any less a part of the body. If the whole body were an eye, where would be the sense of hearing? If the whole body were an ear, where would be the sense of smell? But as it is, God arranged the members in the body, each one of them as he chose. You know, I love the way this sort of tongue-in-cheek descriptor, if the whole body were an eye, where would be the sense of hearing? This kind of rhetorical, duh.
1: Can you picture that? Like, what?
0: We don't need a body full of eyes. No. Two of them are great. We don't need all ears. Two of them are great. We don't even always use those as we should, right? That's a whole other topic. For another day. But the point here, there was a tendency at this among the Corinthians to elevate a certain gift over others. And that was not a correct assessment. And I think that there's a tendency today in the church to do the same, to look at the gifts that are maybe put on the platform or put on display. A teaching gift, for instance, that's a big one. To feel like maybe that person, because they possess that spiritual gift, is somehow more important to the body than someone who has the gift of, say, administration or of serving or of mercy. But in the same way that the body, the physical body, needs many parts that do many different things, the body of Christ does as well. So we have to be careful when we talk about the spiritual gifts that we recognize that the variety is for the benefit of the body. Coming up, we're going to have a special guest, Dr. John Mavis, joining us as we talk about spiritual gifts.

0: So you have this spiritual gift. Hopefully you've taken that assessment that Dr. Drew Dickens worked with AI to provide for us. 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Dr. John Mabus joining us coming up.
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13: Well, if we want to get an overview and fly by, we got to get some guns in here if we're looking First Peter here, Allie.
0: Dr. John Mabus is joining us this morning, Associate Professor of Applied Theology and Church Ministries here at Moody. He served as a Navy chaplain for the past 14 years, sharing the gospel and caring for people in the context of military life.
13: Wow. You got to give us a story about that. What's that all about?
14: That's great. I love the military. Still in the Navy as a reservist, serving our Marines and sailors. And actually, we're talking about First Peter. This was the last sermon series I did on my last deployment with Marines and sailors was on First Peter. We were stuck on a ship in the middle of COVID in the Red Sea. And we thought, well, how do we think through faithfully about living for the gospel even when you're stuck in a hard place? And so
13: we
14: were preaching through First Peter, and it was really a wonderful thing to see how God used his word during that time.
13: So. Oh, hey, what's the receptivity of sailors on a ship when they're stuck at sea?
14: During that time, we couldn't go to port or anything, so we just
13: had a captive audience.
14: Captive audience, and when many churches were closing, we had more chapel services and more folks coming to chapel. So it was really a neat opportunity.
0: Wow, what's been the most rewarding thing for you these past 14 years in this role?
14: Yeah, you know, I think simple things like breaking God's word open with individuals in unique places, whether that's on a ship in the middle of Iraq or Afghanistan in a small village with some Marines and sailors, just letting them see how God's word can meet them in those really unique and hard places.
13: Tell us about Afghanistan. Did you get any word of the underground church there? Did you have any hint of that at all, what God might be doing there? I know you were in a totally different context, but anything?
14: Right, yeah. I mean, we did hear of things, of how God was moving, and, you know, that gave us, for believers that were working, even in the military, a sense of purpose for why we were there, to create space for people to be able to be faithful to the gospel in their own lives.
13: You know, that chokes me up. That's a powerful thing, John. That's really powerful. Where'd you get your doctorate from?
14: Gordon Conwell.
13: Oh, man. You got it from the preacher's school.
14: That's right.
13: Was Haddon Robinson president there when you were there?
14: No. He was one of my professors when I was an MDiv student there.
13: Oh,
14: so,
13: my goodness.
14: Loved having him teach us how to preach.
13: So. He was a dear friend of mine.
14: Yeah.
13: And what a preacher. Okay. Mm-hmm. All right. Let's jump into it, shall we? Come on. You're getting in the deep weeds here of 1 Peter 4, 7 through 11. It begins with, "The end of all things is at hand." Allie, read us this little portion of scripture.
0: Yeah, this is 1 Peter 4, 7 through 11. It says, "The end of all things is at hand. Therefore, be self-controlled and sober-minded for the sake of your prayers. Above all, keep loving one another earnestly, since love covers a multitude of sins. Show hospitality to one another without grumbling. As each has received a gift, use it to serve one another as good stewards of God's varied grace. Whoever speaks, as one who speaks oracles of God. Whoever serves, as one who serves by the strength that God supplies, in order that in everything God may be glorified through Jesus Christ. To him belong glory and dominion forever and ever. Amen."
13: Oh, what a passage. How rich.
0: Wow.
13: Now, Doc, here's the deal. The dispersed who Peter was writing to could not have imagined that 2,000 years later, we'd be breaking this down here today.
14: Right, absolutely.
13: So what was going on? Let's be honest exegetes here of God's word. What's going on in Peter's mind and in the listener's mind?
14: Yeah, you know, it's a real significant theme throughout this whole book is this word suffering. You know, Christians who are trying to be faithful in their daily lives for Jesus, when the society around them, even the leaders politically around them, maybe threatening them physically or verbally, imprisoning them potentially. And so how do they look to Jesus as an example to navigate that really challenging suffering? How do they entrust their lives to a God who can sustain them through that?
13: You know, it's intriguing. Rome hadn't burned to the ground yet when this was written, but it was about to. Mm-hmm. And Nero would take that, I believe, as an opportunity. He didn't even suspect the Christians burned Rome to the ground.
14: Right.
13: But he took that as an opportunity to take persecution from one level to the next, and it became horrific. This was an amazing letter then written, considering the timeliness of all those events.
14: Yeah, absolutely. It's when they're questioning what's next and who do they trust when all of these threats are around them, this letter meets them right in the midst of that.
0: The idea that a self-control and sober-mindedness for the sake of your prayers, what's the link between the two? Like how are prayers affected by our self-control?
14: I love these. You know, when he says the end of all things is near at hand, it's like things are serious. We need to be ready. And when you are ready for things, especially as you prepare yourself for Jesus' return, where are your thoughts during those times? Hmm. And these two words are really powerful. Self-controlled and sober-minded, they both have an idea of our thoughts. Sometimes we have to think about, are our thoughts in safe and sound places? That's that first word, self-controlled. So am I thinking about what I'm letting shape my thoughts? And then the next word there, sober-minded, is really more like this idea of being free from outside distractions. Hmm. And so my prayers in hard times are shaped a lot of by what I'm thinking about and what I'm not allowing to shape my thoughts. And so Peter says, for the sake of your prayers, keep your minds free from distractions and deceptions that could draw you away from the Lord, and keep your minds on things that are of saving worth, that are safe and sound. The actual word there is as a way of translating that word.
13: Do you think the persecuted church had a challenge with hospitality? Because he goes on, you know what I'm saying?
14: Yes, yes.
13: You would think it would kind of be an open door policy, but he goes on to talk about, you know, be loving one another and be sure to be hospitable. And I guess hospitality doesn't come natural in any environment.
14: Right. You know, when you are feel like you're under threat, well, this is probably true for us in any area of life, but when we're under threat, we feel vulnerable, we often hunker down versus open up. And so when Peter says something like this beautiful word for hospitality, like family love towards outsiders, that's kind of what that word really means. And it's this idea of being willing to open up as God has opened up to us, even when we may feel threatened, when we feel exposed and vulnerable. And so Peter says, if you're going to be ready for the time is at hand, open up your lives with the gospel, and even towards those who are outsiders and different than you.
0: And then it touches on the gifts. These would be the spiritual gifts that each believer would have received and how to use them. Speak to that.
14: Yeah, I love this. It's interesting. It comes right after that little phrase about hospitality. Do this hospitality without grumbling. And then he says, as each has received a gift, really, as each of you has received God's grace to you. And this gift of grace has a purpose, and it has a stewardship. I love that word. He says, you are called to be stewards of God's gracious gift to you in some really particular ways, ways in which we speak to one another out of God's word, ways that we serve each other, even in ways that we don't feel like we've got the strength or competency to do it. We serve one another as with the, I love that phrase, by the strength that God supplies.
13: You know, it's interesting. This is almost, it sounds very Pauline. It sounds, yes. Doesn't it? How are we going to get this challenge fixed? I estimate, I'm a pastor of two campuses here in Chicagoland, and I would estimate we're doing better than most, which is a very dangerous phrase. Better than most can be really dangerous. I would say we've got probably 40% of our people have identified spiritual gifts, but the majority, I don't know that have, could say if I walked up to them, what spiritual gift has God given you? Was that way more common? I mean, there's an assumption here by Peter that they almost know the gift, right?
14: Yeah, I mean, there's. It seems to be that the way he talks about it is that there's some of you that are going to speak, and then some of you are going to serve. But the word he gives before that is you're all going to serve. So it's like, you know, you serve the body of Christ in these particular ways that God's gifted you. But, you know, I think one of the things that sometimes we may struggle with is this question of why. Why do people, why do we talk to them about spiritual gifts? What's the point? And I love in this passage, it does kind of sound like something Paul would say, but he says, in order that in everything God may be glorified through Jesus Christ. The purpose of our spiritual gifts is not just so we feel a sense of personal fulfillment, but it actually is because, as Peter says throughout this letter, so that people would see your acts and glorify the Father. So this big question of why? Why do we talk about spiritual gifts? Because it's something about our lives or about something bigger than just our own story. They're about God's big story.
13: You know, Allie, how rich is this time right now?
0: This is wonderful.
13: And you've got such a pastoral vibe, Doc. It is so cool to listen to you talk. What do you say? Let's go full pastoral to the people, vast majority of which love the Lord. They love the Lord. They know that God's unmerited favor and unparalleled power has been displayed in their life. But many, and I think it's because we've created a spectator Christianity rather than a participation Christianity, started about 300 AD, right? But what do we do now to the person that feels like, shoot, I would really love to know my gift and use it in a way that glorifies God, doesn't, because you're right, the big aim oftentimes with gifts is self-fulfillment, but God-glorifying use of gifts, how does someone go find their gifts?
14: Yeah, you know, I think this context, right, that we've see right before this is a helpful reminder very tangibly. And one, let me just say this. It says in these, like, for instance, he just talks about hospitality. When God invites you to open up your lives towards other people around you that are different, the way in which you interact with them and the way the Lord strengthens you to interact with them will often expose or show you the giftings that the Lord's given to you, whether that's God particularly gifts you with a word of encouragement to that neighbor who is really down this week. And, you know, you don't really even think much of it. You're just praying for them. And the Lord seems to prompt you to say something across the fence to them. Yeah. You know, that's a wonderful example. If you're not overly thinking about it, you're just walking with the Spirit. You're trying to be faithful in prayer. This idea of loving one another earnestly, stretching love, where I'm saying, okay, who are the people in my life the Lord's called me to love and forgive this week? And you know what? I wrote them a note, And I said, you know, I'm praying for you. I'd love to sit down and talk with you this week. These basic things that we do in our relationships often are the places where our spiritual gifts start to get lived out. Sometimes we make the spiritual gifts so mystified that we think, well, it's got to be up front at church, or it's got to be in a particular program. But usually it's the interpersonal relationships that we begin to see those spiritual gifts lived out. And then as the church has a need, we begin to

0: John Mabus is one of the profs here, and I want you to send your kids here to sit under this guy. I want you to come as an adult to come sit under guys like this. This is the kind of quality profs we've got around here. This is quite something, isn't it, this morning, Alan?
1: It really is. So where we're going to point you to is more about Moody Bible Institute. If you want to learn more about an institute that offers teaching from guys like Dr. John Mabus,
0: come on.
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0: Good morning. You're listening to 90.1 WNBI FM and HD1 Chicago with WHRD Freeport. I'm Jonathan. Let's get you updated this morning. Catastrophic flash flooding at the Nepal and Tibet border has at least 160 people dead and several villages obliterated. The number of missing has now risen to well over 1,000, with dozens of Americans among them. The State Department says the U.S. Embassy in Kathmandu is working closely with local authorities to locate and assist U.S. citizens in the affected areas. It adds that the United States extends its deepest condolences to the families and loved ones of those who lost their lives. The alleged mastermind of the 9/11 attacks will stand trial in June of 2028. A military judge made the ruling on Wednesday, nearly 25 years after the attacks and 2 weeks before the anniversary. Khalid Sheikh Mohammed was captured in 2003 and has been held at Guantanamo since 2006. Mohammed and two others agreed to a plea deal with the Biden administration to be spared the death penalty, but that was canceled after some victims' families expressed their outrage. Illinois is regulating e-bikes. Governor Pritzker signed legislation that classifies e-bikes into categories based on speed. Under the measure, riders of e-bikes that can reach 20 miles per hour must be at least 15 years old. For bikes to reach of 28 miles per hour, riders must be at least 16 years old. Now for weather, traffic, and a little sports, it's Superdai.
1: Should be a nice day today, weather-wise. 70 degrees already. We've got clear skies out there. Maybe some spotty showers at most, but really most of the day is going to be nice with that sunshine and high 82. Sunshine near 80 tomorrow, and then we're really into the 80s for the weekend. Don't see much rain again until maybe Sunday night into Monday. But the next couple days, just nice and sunshine for summer. Now let's get to roadways. Major concerns already this morning if you're traveling on the inbound Bishop Ford Freeway, right near the Ryan there, right as you connect into the Ryan Expressway. They're getting an accident there out of the couple right lanes, so be careful. It's really jammed up. You've got 80-94 on into the Ryan over 20 minutes. Speaking of that Ryan, since we're there, 95th on into downtown, that's running about 20 minutes. Kennedy, either way, between O'Hare and downtown, just 25. You're 290, Eisenhower, not bad at all. Stevenson, Tri-State to Lakeshore Drive, that's at 25 minutes. Lakeshore Drive running light. Quick look at the tollways. Nothing too outstanding to report, as well as in and out of Northwest Indiana. 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When it comes to sports, Cubs dropped one again to the Diamondbacks. 2-0. They're off today before they welcome Cincinnati for the weekend. Tristan Peters did it again for the White Sox. Fifth game in a row. Homer beating the Rangers 10-4. They're off today too. Bears visiting Tennessee this Saturday. Final preseason game.
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1: 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Christ's love can't. And he went to the cross. With my mind and my heart that night.
2: Now from the Call of Hope Studios, this is Carl and Crew.
3: You, Boom Crew, are the kicker. You are the kicker. I'm not talking football. Nope. As a matter of fact, I'm going to put a question out there. I am talking, oh boy, I don't want to give away too much. How do I want to do this? You can call in and win a prize pack if you pin this one down. I'm talking kicker. What kicker am I talking about? It's not kicking a football. It's not a football. Two different footballs. It is kicker. And you don't got, by the way, Young Thunder, Super Die, Allie, you guys do not have to be sweating the fact that you don't know what I'm talking about right now.
0: Okay,
3: but
0: good.
3: Somebody does. Now I'm gonna give a hint. Okay. I'm gonna give a hint. It's in a colder region that you would probably know about this more.
0: Right.
3: And I'm gonna keep giving away hints. If you know what kicker is. Oh, not a kicker, but kicker. What is kicker? in this cold region sport and how is it used? 800-555-7898. I might be too obtuse. No, I'm not. Not for the right folks.
0: So it doesn't feel like this is a common sport. This isn't something that I'm going to sit down on a Tuesday night and watch a game on my TV.
3: It's in the Olympics.
0: It's in the Olympics. Okay.
3: 800-555-7898. 800-555-7898. Somebody's going to get a Carlin Crew prize pack here. Put them on through when they come on here.
4: Okay.
3: Gotcha. Right. Every guest counts here. Every guest counts. I'm talking kicker. What is kicker? 800-555-7898. What in the world is kicker? So it's cold region. It's Olympics, and we got a caller here. Who's calling? Who is this?
4: Who is this?
5: This is Shannon.
3: Shannon, what's kicker, Shannon?
5: Well, when you said kicker, first thing that came to my mind was the kicker on the boat.
3: Oh, the kicker on the boat. Man, that's a good one. Great, we called answer. It a kicker as well. Stay on the horn, you get a Carlin Crew prize pack. Because that was a good one.
4: Yes, especially that with your history, Carl. That was excellent.
3: Yeah, that is really good. A kicker, actually, hold it. What's his name again?
0: Shannon.
3: Shannon. Shannon's still here?
0: Yeah.
3: He was line one, I thought.
0: Yeah, he's here.
3: Hey, Shannon, kicker's usually about a 20 horsepower or under, right?
5: Correct.
3: Yeah, because you don't have a 50 horse kicker. You got like a 10 horsepower kicker on the back of a boat. that's hilarious, Shannon. That is so cool, man. Stay on the horn. I'm getting you a prize pack. Yeah, that's not the kicker I'm thinking of. Mm-hmm. But this is going to be fun. Yeah, Shannon gets the prize pack. Just bring them on here. We got Rob in Ohio, man. What's kicker? What am I speaking about?
6: Is it about curling?
3: No, it's not about curling, but good one, because you kick one out, I think. Yeah, that
0: would
3: was
0: make
3: a good
0: sense.
3: One.
0: That's kind of what I was thinking.
4: Yeah, good thinking, though.
3: Okay, line four, somebody, last four numbers, 2564. Where are you calling from? What's your name?
7: Hi, my name's Tatiana. I'm calling from Naples, Florida.
3: What's kicker?
7: So is it referring to, like, hockey?
3: No, it's not. I'm so sorry.
4: Great thinking, though.
3: Yeah, great thinking.
0: Running out of winter sports in my brain.
3: Yeah, this is good stuff, guys.
4: Okay.
3: Muriel, is that who we're going to?
0: Yep.
3: Muriel in Illinois, what do you say? What's kicker?
8: Is it bobsledding?
3: No, it's not bobsledding.
0: Is it snowball fighting?
3: Kicker is something that is used in this winter sport. What is kicker? 0490, where are you from? What's your name?
9: Clark in Florida.
3: What do you say, Clark? Go.
9: It is the brake on a dog sled.
3: No, it's not, but good guess at that one, man. People are trying to throw me some love here. Man, what is the kicker? What is kicker in a winter sport? Okay, let's go 8976. What's your name? Where are you from?
10: Tasha, and I am from Knightstown, Indiana.
3: Okay.
10: Is it curling?
3: No, it's not. It's not a sport. It's a product that you apply to, I don't want to give it away. It's a product that you apply to something in a sport. It's called kicker.
4: Okay.
0: Right.
3: What is kicker? Let's go to 2564. That's the last four numbers of your number. Where are you from and what's your name? We just lost them that quick. 7674, last four numbers. What's your name? Where are you from?
11: Donna, Sugar Grove. It's cross country skis.
3: You're close enough. It's the wax underneath the traction portion, right underneath the foot portion of cross country skis for classic ski racing. Give her a prize back in the hand. Woo! Yeah. Right.
0: Okay, so I want to know that. You called the Boom Crew kicker. Why did you call the Boom Crew the wax that goes underneath your cross country skis?
3: Here we go. All because right. when we understand our spiritual gifts, we've got traction.
0: Ah, okay. I like it. For it's the good. Kingdom.
3: Kicker is interesting. It came in, it's wax, and it came in a lot of different forms. In fact, the kicker underneath the foot would get so, in really warm weather, it's hard to get a wax on there that sticks. You would put on something called clister. It looks like gel. Mm. And this little clister would be about 2 feet only, right underneath your foot. You know, if you see a cross-country ski, you notice how they're bent or they're cambered a little bit? Mm-hmm. Well, that's because you don't, you want to be able to put your foot down, and all of a sudden, when you put your foot down, it puts all the pressure on the snow. Then that wax or clister can attach to the snow, and that gives you traction for kicking.
0: Interesting.
3: So, yeah, isn't that a all fascinating right. kind of cool thing?
0: People learned are smart, man. Today. I don't know how you sit there and you look at those things and you just go, and I'm going to do this and this and this to make this all work out. I mean, people are smart. I'm glad there are people who are different than I am, because we'd never have anything like this.
3: It was by necessity. Wherever they skied in the day, they learned, and you put a really hard wax or a glide wax on the tops and the bottoms of the ski, so that when you're, now you've got weight distributed, you're going down a hill, now the weight isn't on one foot, so your skis glide down that hill.
0: That's
3: isn't that
0: really
3: something?
0: Cool. Okay. I love that.
3: So you put a different kind of wax on the front third and the back third as opposed to the middle third.
0: Interesting.
3: So that's a long way around McCready's barn, but it's kind of fun, isn't it?
0: Oh, yeah, absolutely. I love looking at these things and saying, like, it's make it a metaphor. It's what I love, taking bits of everyday life and, you know, turning it into something that we can look at God for.
3: And here's the cool thing. When you determine and begin to use your spiritual gifts, you are the kicker. Otherwise, we're just standing there at the bottom of a hill. But when you get waxed up, when you get that kicker on in your life, look out, man. We're going to climb some hills here, man. I mean, in the dead of winter, we're going to climb some hills. I've got a big deal to report to you. We've had probably now over 10,000 of you determine your spiritual gifts with this tool that Drew Dickens made for us. Is that staggering, guys?
0: It's incredible.
1: It's encouraging.
0: I was saying before we started the show today, because we were kind of talking about it, saying, I think that this is the most downloaded thing we've had ever in a 1 week span.
3: Yeah, in a 1 week span, for sure. This has got to be it.
0: Yeah.
3: So it's really a cool tool, and some of you are like, what is it already? Drew Dickens, Dr. Drew Dickens, he's our AI expert. He created a spiritual gifts assessment that's not just an assessment, that's a tremendous tool, but it also gives you some guidance and some ideation about how you can use your spiritual gift as spiritual kicker in the body of Christ, using your gift to build us up, to take the body of Christ where we otherwise would be just standing still. It's a beautiful thing. So we're going to pitch this out there strong these next couple of days, guys, and I want you to get it, and here's why. I've taken spiritual gifts assessments before, but this is really clear. I think it is accurate. I will tell you that I've tried to take it, and this is kind of a funny thing, being totally honest with myself about it. And what's important with being honest with yourself, and I don't know how to disavow you of this, but you're not lesser than if you say, this is not true of me, almost never, okay? So you get five different options for every question. Be as honest as you can, and then celebrate how God is possibly already using your gifts. You've just never put a name to it. And this will supercharge you, and some of you are going to have a fresh discovery. Man, this is a spiritual gift God may have given me. You're going to have a fresh discovery about how this can be utilized. All right, Young Thunder, let's open the floodgates. What do they do?
0: Yeah, this is really cool. Text the word Drew. Text the word Drew DREW to 800-555-7898. There is the link right there to the inventory. This is one of the best resources that I've ever used. I am so grateful that he made this for us, and I think it's really worth your time. Text Drew to 800-555-7898.
3: Yeah, you're getting some kicker.
0: Getting some kicker
3: into your life, and we're going to be going places you can't imagine. I am flat out thrilled. My heart just leaps for joy that we can give you this resource. He made it for you guys. Isn't that something? Text Drew to 800-555-7898. 800-555-7898.

0: Consumed by Fire, Walk with Jesus. It's Carl and Crew. The metaphor takes me back, guys, when I first started cross-country skiing. And Allie, this is so foreign to anything that you were raised in. That's what makes our show so cool, is we're all coming from different backgrounds. Very, you know what I mean?
1: Yes.
0: It's so cool. I mean, Allie's smelled more gyms than anybody else per capita, maybe in Illinois.
2: That's true.
3: That's so good.
1: Very true. Lots of sports in my family.
0: Lots of sports. But it's a beautiful thing, guys. And I don't know how to get this metaphor into you except to say there's a place from my high school when you ski onto the trail that if you don't have the proper kicker, that's the wax right under the foot portion of a cross-country ski, so that when you place that foot down, you need to get traction on the snow. Every ski is waxed. So you have glide wax, the front portion and the back portion. So when that weight's lifted and both feet are a little more suspended off the snow, just a skosh, it glides. But when you put that foot down and bury it in the snow, if you don't have kicker, you don't get up the hill. And you could tell who waxed rightly and who waxed wrongly for the temperature of the snow based on that first hill in a cross-country ski race.
1: Oh, wow.
0: You'd see some guys truly, like, in essence, spinning out.
2: Right. You knew it was going to be a long day for them because this is hill number one.
0: Well, I've been that guy before.
2: Sure.
0: I've been that guy. And you do carry sometimes with you a couple of different wax packs. So I've pulled off my skis, stepped off to the side of the trail, put the skis up in the air, and you rub this wax into the center right under your foot. And then you rub it in really fast, get some friction with your glove. You get it hot really fast with friction, even in 10 below zero. You get it really rubbing it. That embeds it into the ski. You put it back into the snow and off you go. You got kicker. I think the church has been a bunch of people stalled on a hill because we haven't had people utilizing their gifts the way we can. And I never thought I'd cry over kicker, but I might cry over kicker wax today. But what we're doing is we're arming you with a tool that's dynamite. Now, want to go back to what we did a couple of days ago and ask you, what is surprising you? You've taken this assessment. It takes about 4 or 5 minutes. You've taken it and it's like, oh, is that maybe you discovered that's the name of the thing that God's gifted me to do. It may have surprised you. It may have confirmed something for you that you're like, oh, my goodness, this is tremendous. 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
9: Taking steps in our walk with Jesus.
0: We can trust in the Lord. He is sovereign. He's not wringing his hands. He's got this in control.
9: You're listening to Carl and Crew.
0: It is an awesome thing when you begin to discover more and more how God designed you and how God gifted you. Isn't it beautiful, guys?
1: It is. Because the fact that in Christ, we all get at least one spiritual gift. Nobody's left out, you know? It's not like you go to a gift exchange and everybody gets a gift except for you. There's not one with your name on it. That doesn't happen
0: That's
1: when we're in Christ.
0: That's a great statement, because I think some people have. Boom! This is not a little one, what you just said. When we are in Christ Jesus, we have been given gifts from God.
1: Yes, regardless of our personality, regardless of even our limitations.
0: For the building up of the body. And I've said this so many times at our churches, our church campuses here, that we need you. Mm-hmm. I mean, we need you. The scripture is clear. We need everyone using their gifts.
2: You know, I think taking this gift exchange thing a little further, you know, thinking about a gift exchange, not only does everyone get a gift, but everyone gets a really good gift because, you know, a gift exchange is sometimes everyone's fighting over trying to steal the really, really good one while there's not that much else that's super great. Everyone gets a gift worth wanting, because it's not that there's one gift better than another. All of them are so important to the building up of the body and the furthering of the kingdom. So it's not, oh man, I got exhortation instead of teaching, or I got teaching instead of mercy. No, they're all so important and worth having.
0: Yeah, it's thrilling. This has been the most hit link in the shortest amount of time that we've ever had here with Carl and Crew.
2: Yeah, I mean, think about it. It was Tuesday that we had Drew on.
0: Was it just Tuesday?
2: I think it was, yeah, Tuesday was our day with him.
0: Tuesday.
2: So it's been 48 hours, a clean 48 hours.
0: And I can tell you right now, Tuesday afternoon, it was 8,000 plus, so we're well over 10,000 people are getting armed with ski wax, baby. Get us up the hill.
2: Amen. Amen.
0: So grab it. Drew to 800-555-7898. Take this assessment. Be super honest with yourself. You are not a bad person if one question, your response is, this is not characteristic of me at all. It's okay, because this is not spiritual fruit test. This is a spiritual gifts test. And it's a great tool. Text Drew to 800-555-7898. Now, we need one of two of you to call in right now, because we got something very important coming up here, Allie.
1: Yes, it is almost time for Make It a Metaphor. 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You tell us the story. 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

0: On the night you're falling all to pieces, you can bring your lonely heart to Jesus. What if I told you that I believe it?
1: Good morning, you're listening to Carl and Crew. Let's get you updated with a couple quick headlines this morning. Search and rescue teams are looking for survivors after a deadly flash flooding near the Nepal-Tibet border. Authorities say at least 165 people's bodies have been recovered, but hundreds are still missing, including dozens of Americans. The flood happened Wednesday when a wall of water rushed through a mountain valley in the border region, destroying bridges, roads, and buildings. Nepal's prime minister released a statement expressing deep sorrow over the loss of life. Nepal's disaster officials say the flood was triggered by a landslide about 12 miles north of the border. Meanwhile, the U.S. State Department says it's closely monitoring the situation and is deploying a disaster response advisor to support response efforts. A major settlement's been reached in Meta's federal trial over social media addiction. A number of states sued the tech giant, alleging it designed its social media platforms, also including Facebook and WhatsApp, to engage children and get them addicted. They also claimed Meta misled users about the safety of the apps. As part of a settlement, Meta denied the allegations, but committed to establishing daily limits and blocks on nighttime use for teenage users, along with enhanced age assurance measures. Meta will also pay nearly $17 billion in the settlement. I'm Jonathan. That's your quick update.
2: Yeah, it's 6:30 Central Time. It's time for almost time for Making a Metaphor. I want to clarify something. Some of you may wonder, does Young Thunder get a heads up on these things? Don't you tell him kind of what the story's going to be? No.
3: He doesn't get anything.
1: Nothing.
3: He hears it for the first time when you do, whether it's our story or whether it's your story.
2: Yeah. We are ready to roll.
4: Finding nuggets of truth in everyday life.
5: It's a metaphor.
6: It's just a metaphor, dude.
7: That's a metaphor.
8: It's a metaphor.
9: I know it's a metaphor.
4: It's time for Making a Metaphor with Young Thunder.
3: One fun fact about Young Thunder is he has a knack for finding the spiritual application in just about anything you could imagine. It is really something.
1: Man.
3: So we made a segment out of it.
1: I'm so nervous for the day you say this and then I get stumped and don't know what to do.
2: It's okay. If you do one day and it comes out and you're like, that's a stinko metaphor, it's all right.
1: It's all right.
3: Bravely praise and trust the Lord to lead him as we or you share a story. Joshua, you get the story today from Chattanooga, Tennessee. Tell us the story, just the story, and then Jonathan gets to make it a metaphor.
10: Okay, thank you. I had two trucks stolen from me in the past month.
1: Oh, man. I'm so sorry to hear about that.
2: Hold on. Now, that's a short story. So let me get some more content to it. Did you get them back?
10: No, I don't know there. A friend of mine was borrowing one truck.
2: And he just took off with it.
10: Yeah, and I saw him at a bar, which I'm quitting drinking, by the way.
2: You can't lend your truck to the guys that still are.
10: I know, man.
2: Joshua, you're killing me, man. All right, what happened to the other truck? The one got ripped off by a guy that has a bad drinking problem. All right, what happened to the other one?
10: Well, the other one, it's my friend, who's female, and actually, she said that someone stole the keys out of it.
2: Okay, so, but you got...
10: It's very confusing.
2: All right, well, yeah, it's confusing to me, but you got two trucks stolen. What do you say, Allie?
3: So, Joshua, so this, how has this made you feel? Obviously, are you feeling like what in the world is going on? Because this has happened now two times in a row. Is that kind of where you're at?
10: Well, honestly, I would say that this has brought me closer to God.
2: Hey, man.
1: Amen.
2: It's awesome. Okay. You might have stolen the metaphor here, but what do you say, Jonathan?
1: Okay, no, actually, so I was thinking about this. So the first truck was a friend who obviously was not a friend. Someone who looked like they were trustworthy, was very obviously not trustworthy. And it created a lot of trouble. It created a lot of strife and a lot of damage to life and physical property. You know, Jesus tells us about the thief in John 10. John 10:10, the thief comes only to kill, to steal, kill, and destroy. I came that you may have life and have it abundantly. The thief, we often attribute the thief to being Satan. The thief is not Satan. The thief here is false teachers. And you know what? The thing about teachers in our life is that usually we have some type of relationship with them. People who look trustworthy, people whom we may have had some type of relationship with, but at the end of the day, they're creating damage in us because they're leading us farther away from Jesus. When you look at the people in your life that are instructing you spiritually, do not look at the personal relationship with them that you have, the friendship that you may have grown, how friendly they may seem. Always look back to the Word of God. Be a Berean. Take what they say and look back at Scripture, and is what they're saying comporting with Scripture?
2: Boom.
1: Then you can find, because there are people out there that look friendly, that look like they have your best interest at heart, but their inward intentions are to steal, kill, and destroy. There is no other way to figure that out 100% than by taking what they say and holding it up to the Word of God. So that's how you find trustworthy teachers in your life.
2: Boom! That is tough to hear, but spot on.
1: Absolutely.
3: Make it a metaphor. 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Well done, Jonathan.
1: Yeah, and thank you so much, Joshua, for sharing your story. I'm really sorry about what happened.
2: Yeah.
3: My heart.
1: Praying for you, bro, because that's really
2: drawing
1: difficult.
2: Them closer to the Lord. Two trucks in a month. My goodness. Okay. By the way, I got to say it again. That was beautiful. Way to go, my man.
1: Praise God.
2: What do you think about God? 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Our guest believes so, and he wants to set this thing right. 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
2: So is God really who you think he is? Now, a lot of us, because of what culture thinks, we forget what God says and why it matters for you. But pinning this down, who is God? And does it really matter? Todd Isburner, friend and a guest here with us right now. Todd, this matters, doesn't it?
20: Oh, man, Carl, thanks for having me on. Absolutely it matters, because your relationship with God is going to determine everything else in life. And so how you view God is going to determine how you relate to God and with God. And so here's been my concern, and I'm sure yours as well, as we see this, the growing impact of the culture upon our view of God. The culture's got its own views, and little by little, we're absorbing those same views without even knowing it. And it started to scare me when I started hearing about people deconstructing their faith, and I'm going, why are they doing that? Well, they're doing that because they don't believe anymore in the God that they were told exists. They wanted instead to make up a version of God that was more comfortable for them. So as I started to look at this, I realized, man, every one of us are susceptible to this if we're not careful.
2: Yeah, and that's an interesting phenomenon. My take on this one, Todd, is I think you're right. I think that they're deconstructing a God that doesn't exist in Scripture, and therefore most of these people, quote, deconstructing, got the air quotes going there, are really not deconstructing authentic faith. They're deconstructing an impotent God that isn't even a God of the Scriptures. What do you think?
20: But that's exactly right. And the reason they don't any longer view the God of the Scriptures is because they don't like that God. Or that's part of it. The other part of it is they're just, life circumstances have dealt them some blows that they don't understand. And they thought God was going to protect them from all of that. Or they have been very devout and performance-based in their faith, doing all the right things, thinking this will earn God's approval. And then it doesn't come through for them the way they want or expect it to. And now they begin to question, well, who is this God anyhow? And you see that surface often, people who go through pain and suffering and want some answers, like, why, God, why are you allowing this? And if they don't get the kind of answers that satisfy them, they begin to reinterpret God. And that can go in all kinds of different directions. And the culture reinforces that every single day of our lives.
2: Todd Isburner, my guest right now. Todd, let's get into the deep water here. There is a perception of God that God is loving. He is. Yeah. He is absolutely loving. But that love extends to encompass any proclivities, whims, desires, idols that I have, that he's content with those things. And it's manifested in a lot of ways. We've seen a big sexual revolution. Now it's not about free sex. It is still there, but it's about distorted sexuality, sexual identity, gender identity. This is tough because I think we've been so inundated with angry evangelicals in the church. Two things need to happen. Number one, we need to love people, but we can't embrace all of these idols of our day. How do we delineate between those? Because a lot of people want a God that's good with anything they do.
20: Yeah, the all-accepting, you know, all-approving, non-judgmental God. That's the God we want him to be.
2: Ooh,
20: why?
2: Yeah.
20: Well, that way it can justify my behavior. I get to be in control of what I believe are good morals for me. And that might be completely different than what you think, Carl, but it doesn't really matter because I get the say in this. Because after all, God gets me. He understands me. He knows where I'm coming from. Those are the lies that go through our head, meaning God is not going to judge me. God is only going to accept and love me because he promises he's the God who's got this unconditional love. So we really get that mixed up. And again, the culture reinforces that all the time. Like, you're not to be judgmental. You're to be all accepting. And that way you get to determine what's best for you. Don't worry about anybody else. Just like, what do I decide is good for me? And the problem is that we've drifted away from who God says he is. He is all loving, but he's also very clear about his purity and his holiness and the requirements on us to live a life of godliness. And when we drift away from that, we're drifting away from the God who really is rather than the God we want him to be.
2: You know, I've said now for years, every precept, every commandment, every teaching that you find in the scriptures is inextricably linked to greater joy that is found in this world and in God. How do we pitch to people who want to umbrella God over all their, let's just use the word idols, the idolatry in their life? How do we pitch to them a God who's not narrow, but a God who has commands that are good for us?
20: I think the clearest, most vivid example of who God is in that regard is to look at Jesus. I mean, let's just read the Gospels and find out who Jesus really is and what he says about that. You know, Jesus talks about hell more than anywhere else in the Bible.
2: Yes.
20: You can't get the average person today to even believe in hell anymore. So that means then I don't believe what Jesus said. Why don't I believe what Jesus said? Well, because maybe I don't really believe the scriptures are real. And that's where the problem comes to me. If we want people to really get back to the basics and experience the relationship that God wants with us and for us, we have to go to Jesus. We've got to understand who Jesus is, why he came, what it has to do with me, and how now I'm able to enter into a relationship with God that is far more intimate, far more satisfying, and I can literally feel the embrace of God around me when I walk in the truth of who he is based on who Jesus revealed him to be.
2: Do you believe that the average disciple of Christ, so I'm talking genuinely born-again person, yeah. Do you believe that their thoughts of God are too shaped by what culture thinks? And if so, what do we need to do about that?
20: Yeah, absolutely. First and foremost, we need to be honest about it. Stop fooling yourself that somehow culture isn't affecting you. I mean, look at everything else in life. You've accepted cultural standards or rules or behaviors or lifestyles without even knowing. I've got the smartphone sitting in front of me. I didn't have a vote in whether or not I was going to accept the smartphone into my life. Culture said this is the way it is. So we all have now smartphones, and it's a cultural adaptation. I oftentimes think if we really are serious about not wanting to get polluted by culture, we're never going to be honest with ourselves. It's like putting a white shirt on, walking into a coal mine and saying, well, I can go through here and come out on the other side without any smudges. Really? No, you're exposed to the cultural influence. You will be smudged by the culture's thinking. So where do we start? We go right back to the scriptures.
2: Yeah.
20: You know, for those who don't believe the scriptures are the word of God from God, well, that's the dividing point. That's where the separation is going to take place. And I'm constantly arguing for the veracity of God's word because people just, like, I don't understand it. I don't like it. I don't want it. Okay. Well, then how are you going to really truly know who God is? So, I mean, that's the first and foremost thing. We've got to go back to Scripture, and we've got to ask God for the Holy Spirit. And that only comes after we repent and truly repent and are cleansed by what Jesus did for us on the cross.
2: Amen. Todd Isburner, my guest right now. Todd, what are some of the foundational things about what Scripture says God is that we need to be anchored by? Give me a top few that we've got to be anchored right here.
20: Well, again, culture has told us that God is distant, he's impersonal, he's really not involved in our everyday lives.
2: Yes.
20: He's a cosmic force out there, he's the universe. And I can tap in only when I want something, but I don't have a personal relationship. The Bible is the complete opposite, the revelation of who God is. God says he's closer than the air we breathe. You can't read Psalm 139 and come away thinking, oh my yes. goodness, Lord God, you are everywhere. I cannot escape his presence. Now, you might say, well, I don't feel his presence. Well, oftentimes we don't feel his presence because we have a separation between us and God because of our sin. So it's like God can be, it's like me sitting in a room, in a waiting room with somebody I've got absolutely nothing in common with. We start a conversation that can go nowhere because we have nothing in common. God is everywhere, but we might not sense his presence because right now we're separated because of our sin.
2: Yeah.
20: But that doesn't mean he's not there. He's there. And the fact that we want to believe that God is this all-accepting, he will just, he'll take me as I am, I don't really need to change, that's not what you find in the Bible. You find that God is wanting a transformation within us so that we can experience all that he has for us, that we can be useful and fulfilling our purpose. And you can't do that if you keep believing that, well, he doesn't really require anything of me. There isn't really anything I really need to change unless I want to change it. How about we go back to God's word and see what he wants and what he knows is best for us? Because after all, he created us, so
2: yeah.
20: he ought to know what's best for us, right? There's one more I got to hit on, because this one hits me all the time, that God is this transactional deal maker. He's kind of like a spiritual vending machine. I put in my tokens of good behavior or lots of faith and prayer, and I expect that God's going to give me what I want. And that's not who you find in the Bible. God mm-hmm. does not make deals. He is a God of grace. He's a God of restoration. He's a God of unlimited love and purpose for you. But you don't make deals with God. God is God, and we don't go into a transactional relationship. God is interested in a real relationship based on his grace, his mercy, and his love.
2: Many people in our culture today are rejecting God because they would look at the lives of Christians and say, your outcomes or your situations or your calamities are no different than the average guy on the street. Why would your God, who you claim is personal, allow just as many bad things to happen to you as to me? Why would I need to get close to him if you go through the same stuff I'm trying to avoid?
20: Yeah, there's no escaping trouble in the world. That's just the way it is. It's a sinned, filled, fallen world where we're all getting hit by the consequences. So I can blame God for that if I don't trust God. And that's oftentimes where people end up. Like, I don't get it. I don't understand it. You're going through the same junk I'm going through. You claim to go to church and know God and read the Bible and all that, but I don't see any difference in that. Well, that's basically because we really think we somehow can figure out all the answers to what are always going to remain mysteries. You're never going to have the solid, clear-cut answer that you want for why sin and consequences and suffering take place in your life. But there is an answer to that, and the answer is Jesus Christ. Because if I can get my eyes off of my conditions and onto Jesus Christ, I'm going to see something completely different. I'm not going to have this demand for answers to know exactly why

0: to believe that God is trustworthy. He's got purpose and plans in all of this that we can't see clearly right now, but it'll become clear someday. And in the meantime, are we willing to trust the God who says he loves us?
1: Was your daughter able to go down the path, the stretch, look back and see his hand?
0: She did. You know, it took some ups and downs along the way, but little by little, she soaked herself in the truth of who God is as he revealed himself in his word. That's what strengthened her faith and allowed her to go through it without having to have the answers as to why this is happening. Instead, she grew to a place of saying, God, you are God, and I trust you, and you made me, and I know that you'll help me get through this. That's where she came to, and I'm so proud of her. She's raised some incredible kids, I'll tell you that.
1: You know, it's an interesting thing because we live in a world today that we have our own takes on God. I hear this in good Bible preaching churches all the time. We have hot takes on God that are not consistent with Scripture. And it would seem to me, Todd, that maybe the best gift we can give people is this notion that we can fly by the seat of our pants isn't going to cut it, but we're going to have to get into the study of the character and the qualities of God in order to get through those tough things in life. We got to get bedrock on that, don't we?
0: Yeah, you're so right. You know, A.W. Tozer is one of my favorite authors. I'm sure read his books as well. He's got a couple volumes on the attributes of God, and I probably have read them several times, and I still sit in absolute awe of how big God is. And our problem is that we've tried to shrink God into an image that we want him to be, rather than acknowledge the God that he is. He's so much greater, so much bigger, and his attributes are so worthy of being studied and looked at and trusted. And so again, I say let's go back to the Word and take a look at who he says he really is. And as we do, our faith is deepened, our trust grows stronger, our awareness of who he really is begins to expand beyond us, and it starts to spill over to others.
1: Yeah.
0: And we don't have to have all the answers. We just need to believe God is who he says he is. He is the God of love. He's the sovereign God in control of everything, whether I like it or not, or whether I understand it or not.
1: Yeah, Todd Isburner, my guest. Now, I've got something really cool for you, Boom Crew. Todd's brand new book, Is God Really Who You Think He Is? What Culture Thinks, What God Says, Why It Matters for You, has just released. Now, here's what's really cool. When you go to this link I'm going to give you, Todd is a gracious man. There's some of you that have the means to plop down 20, 30 bucks. Some of you don't have means at all. But every one of you can grab a book today. Yep. Whatever you can give, Todd is going to send you a book. How cool is that? So I just want you to text this word, Todd. Todd Isburner. 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And if this is something that you need to get your feet on the rock regarding the character of God, who he really is, get this resource. 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
3: 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I'm Jonathan. Let's get you updated with a little bit of news this morning. Search and rescue teams are looking for survivors after a deadly flash flooding near the Nepal-Tibet border. Authorities say at least 165 bodies have been recovered, but hundreds are still missing, including dozens of Americans. The flood happened Wednesday when a wall of water rushed through a mountain valley in the border region, destroying bridges, roads, and buildings. Nepal's prime minister released a statement expressing deep sorrow over the loss of life. Nepal's disaster officials say the flood was triggered by a landslide.

0: about 12 miles north of the border. Meanwhile, the U.S. State Department says it's closely monitoring the situation and is deploying a disaster response advisor to support response efforts. The alleged mastermind of the 9/11 attacks will stand trial in June of 2028. A military judge made the ruling on Wednesday, nearly 25 years after the attacks and 2 weeks before the anniversary. Khalid Sheikh Mohammed was captured in 2003 and held in Guantanamo since 2006. Mohammed and two others agreed to a plea deal with the Biden administration to be spared the death penalty, but that was canceled after some victims' families expressed their outrage. Illinois is regulating e-bikes. Governor Pritzker signed legislation that classifies e-bikes into categories based on speed. Under the measure, riders of e-bikes that can reach 20 miles per hour must be at least 15. For bikes that reach 28, riders must be at least 16. Now for weather and traffic, it's Super Die.
1: It's going to be a beautiful day today. Weather-wise, we are in good shape. We're starting off with very clear skies. It's about 70 degrees, going to a high today of 82 with that sunshine. Now, tomorrow, high around 80 again, sunshine. Maybe a few spotty showers Sunday into Monday. But again, the next few days look really nice and warm. And as I mentioned, that sun will be out. Now to the roads and some travel times for you on the Kennedy O'Hare into downtown. That's a 45, Montrose and 20, Express or 25. They're just a little bit busier. Going to find out why here in just a minute. Back out to the airport, 50. Going to take that back. There was just an update being done. Kennedy O'Hare into downtown is 45, Montrose and 20, Express 15. Back out to the airport, 50. Eisenhower 290, Wolf M. That's clocking at 40 minutes. Stevenson Tri-State to Lakeshore Drive 35. For the Ryan outbound at 87th, accident being moved out of the right lane, so a bit of a gaper's delay, but inbound 95th into downtown, that's at 25 minutes. Accident being cleared, Bishop Ford Freeway inbound at 103rd. Lakeshore Drive, tollways, all pretty standard, no big surprises for Northwest Indiana. And Checker Roads brought to you in part by unbound.org. In sports, Cubbies with a loss, the Diamondbacks 2-0. They are off today before they welcome Cincinnati. White Sox beating the Rangers 10-4, also off today. There's your update.
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3: Winter metaphors to illustrate spiritual gifts. Looks like it's metaphor day all the way around. Jonathan's going to be up again at 8:30 Central. Get your stories ready for him. We've had a fun day here, man. Okay, so I used this metaphor early on here, hour and a half ago, something like that. That in cross-country skiing, you've got, so all these skis are cambered or bent, right? So cross-country skis are bent so that when you put your pressure down on one foot, you get traction with that ski. If you have something called kicker underneath that, kicker is a wax, and you have different waxes, blue, green, orange, and then you even get into something called clister that looks like you're putting almost like jelly, a really stiff jelly on the bottom of your skis. Isn't that interesting?
4: So is this like, if you are into this sport, is this common? Like that this is what you're talking about?
3: Everybody uses it. Everybody uses it. If you're doing classical ski, cross-country ski racing, you have to have both glide wax that gives you the ability to flow freely down a hill or across the flat, and kicker right underneath your foot, so when you put your pressure down to climb a hill, let's say, there's traction there. So it's universally known for anyone cross-country skiing, for sure, which isn't a lot of people listening, but if you are, you're smiling with me because you know what kicker is. That's cool. So something a little more universal from winter is, Have you ever been stuck on the side of a road and the only thing that's going to get you out is a set of chains? Well, that happens a lot.
4: Oh, yeah.
3: And chains are critical, man. You got to have them in some cold regions of the United States and Canada, for sure. And now, you know, you got high-tech studded tires are still used in some colder regions. And for some of you in Florida, you've never seen a studded tire in your life. But these are real implements that help us get traction when otherwise we wouldn't have it. The church, by and large, has had about anywhere from 50 to 60% of people that are spinning out. They really love the Lord, but they don't know or even utilize their spiritual gifts. And we are watching God do something amazing this week, Allie.
4: Really, it's been really fun. A big part of this week has been this assessment that Drew Dickens worked with AI to come up with that just very clearly, succinctly allows you to go through a series of questions that help identify what are my primary spiritual gifts. There's about 25 questions in this little assessment, and it has been taken far and wide, thousands of you discovering your spiritual gifts, or maybe confirming what you already knew.
3: Yeah. And I mean, 2 days ago, it was 8,000 and change. And that was the day that it was released. This is staggering, which is so encouraging because you, the Boom Crew, you want to know what spiritual gifts were I given? What did God give me? And how do I utilize them? Now, what he did with this is he did something, and Young Thunder, you got a kick out of this part of the tool. He gave some ideation for how in the world you might be able to use this thing in the body of Christ.
0: Yeah, I thought this was really cool. It had both uses inside and outside the walls of the church. And so I thought this was really great because, yeah, sometimes you feel pretty confident in what your gift is and how it might be used. But there are times where, you know, for me, I was surprised about one of the gifts it told me that I was strong in. I didn't know that one. And it said, hey, here's how you could use this. And that was really exciting to me because I'm learning something new for the first time. It wasn't just, hey, here's this thing. Now go out and do something with it.
3: Yeah.
0: It was, hey, here's some things you can do with this.
3: What was that one? Do you mind if I ask?
0: Yeah, it was exhortation. And I didn't know that was one of my gifts. But it made sense to me when I saw it. And it said, hey, outside the walls of your church, maybe you can be the person who's texting encouraging scriptures at the right time to people in your circle. And I was like, oh, that makes a lot of sense. That sounds like something yeah. I would enjoy doing.
3: Yes.
0: And so I think that that's a really cool thing that God can work through. And at the end, it says, for God's glory and your joy. I love that on the assessment after each gift. It says, for God's glory and your joy. Just giving you kind of a little charge, a little encouragement to jump into that gift because it's for God's glory and it's for your joy.
3: Yeah. Just love this, guys. Yeah. I mean, so we've had over 10,000 of you download this and actually use it. That's a bunch more have already
0: yes.
3: downloaded it and not used it, but there, over 10,000 of you have gone to this tool and used it. It is free. There's no spamming. There's no passcode. There's no give me your email. It's just come and get it. How cool is that, Allie?
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0: Jesus Walkers, in the name of Jesus, it's Garland Crew. The amount of leagues going out here still are staggering, Allie. This is thrilling. We're getting traction in the body of Christ.
1: Yeah, take this assessment. 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
0: So why in the world has God given you gifts? Why? Why? Answering that question straight ahead.
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9: 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Hi, I'm Janet Parshall of In the Market with Janet Parshall. 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
0: Well, if we want to get an overview and flyby, we got to get some guns in here if we're looking at First Peter here, Allie.
1: Dr. John Mavis is joining us this morning, Associate Professor of Applied Theology and Church Ministries here at Moody. He served as a Navy chaplain for the past 14 years, sharing the gospel and caring for people in the context of military life.
0: Wow. You got to give us a story about that. What's that all about?
10: That's great. I love the military. Still in the Navy as a reservist, serving our Marines and sailors. And actually, we're talking about First Peter. This was the last sermon series I did in my last deployment with Marines and sailors was on First Peter. We were stuck on a ship in the middle of COVID in the Red Sea. And we thought, well, how do we think through faithfully about living for the gospel even when you're stuck in a hard place? And so
0: we
10: were preaching through First Peter, and it was really a wonderful thing to see how God used his word during that time.
0: So. Oh, hey, what's the receptivity of sailors on a ship when they're stuck at sea?
10: Well, during that time, we couldn't go to port or anything, so we just
0: had a captive audience.
10: Captive audience, and when many churches were closing, we had more chapel services and more folks coming to chapel. So it was really a neat opportunity.
1: Wow, what's been the most rewarding thing for you these past 14 years in this role?
10: Yeah, you know, I I think simple things like breaking God's word open with individuals in unique places, whether that's on a ship, in the middle of Iraq or Afghanistan, in a small village with some Marines and sailors, just letting them see how God's word can meet them in those really unique and hard places.
0: Tell us about Afghanistan. Did you get any word of the underground church there? Did you have any hint of that at all, what God might be doing there? I know you were in a totally different context, but anything?
10: Right, yeah. I mean, we did hear of things, of how God was moving, and, you know, that gave us, for believers that were working, even in the military, a sense of purpose for why we were there, to create space for people to be able to be faithful to the gospel in their own lives.
0: You know, that chokes me up. That's a powerful thing, John. Yeah. That's really powerful. Where'd you get your doctorate from?
10: Gordon Conwell.
0: Oh, man. Yeah. You got it from the preacher's school.
10: That's right.
0: was Haddon Robinson president there when you were there? No.
10: He was one of my professors when I was an MDiv student there.
0: Oh,
10: so,
0: my goodness.
10: Love having him teach us how to preach.
0: So. He was a dear friend of mine.
10: Yeah.
0: And what a preacher. Okay. Mm-hmm. All right. Let's jump into it, shall we? Come on. You're getting in the deep weeds here of 1 Peter 4, 7 through 11. It begins with, the end of all things is at hand. Allie, read us this little portion of scripture.
1: Yeah, this is 1 Peter 4, 7 through 11. It says, the end of all things is at hand. Therefore, be self-controlled and sober-minded for the sake of your prayers. Above all, keep loving one another earnestly, since love covers a multitude of sins. Show hospitality to one another without grumbling. As each has received a gift, use it to serve one another as good stewards of God's varied grace. Whoever speaks, as one who speaks oracles of God. Whoever serves, as one who serves by the strength that God supplies. In order that in everything God may be glorified through Jesus Christ. To him belong glory and dominion forever and ever. Amen.
0: Oh, what a passage. How rich.
1: Wow.
0: Now, Doc, here's the deal. The dispersed who Peter was writing to could not have imagined that 2,000 years later, we'd be breaking this down here today.
10: Absolutely.
0: So what was going on? Let's be honest exegetes here of God's word. What's going on in Peter's mind and in the listener's mind?
10: Yeah, you know, it's a real significant theme throughout this whole book is this word suffering. You know, Christians who are trying to be faithful in their daily lives for Jesus, when the society around them, even the leaders politically around them, maybe threatening them physically or verbally, imprisoning them potentially. And so how do they look to Jesus as an example to navigate that really challenging suffering? How do they entrust their lives to a God who can sustain them through that?
0: You know, it's intriguing. Rome hadn't burned to the ground yet when this was written, but it was about to. Mm-hmm. And Nero would take that, I believe, as an opportunity. He didn't even suspect the Christians burned Rome to the ground.
10: Right.
0: But he took that as an opportunity to take persecution from one level to the next, and it became horrific. This was an amazing letter then written, considering the timeliness of all those events.
10: Yeah, absolutely. It's when they're questioning what's next and who do they trust when all of these threats are around them, this letter meets them right in the midst of that.
1: The idea that a self-control and sober-mindedness for the sake of your prayers, what's the link between the two? Like how are prayers affected by our self-control?
10: I love these. You know, when he says the end of all things is near at hand, it's like things are serious. We need to be ready. And when you are ready for things, especially as you prepare yourself for Jesus' return, where are your thoughts during those times? Mm-hmm. And these two words are really powerful. Self-controlled and sober-minded, they both have an idea of our thoughts. Sometimes we have to think about, are our thoughts in safe and sound places? That's that first word, self-controlled. So am I thinking about what I'm letting shape my thoughts? And then the next word there, sober-minded, is really more like this idea of being free from outside distractions. Mm. And so my prayers in hard times are shaped a lot of by what I'm thinking about and what I'm not allowing to shape my thoughts. And so Peter says, for the sake of your prayers, keep your minds free from distractions and deceptions that could draw you away from the Lord, and keep your minds on things that are of saving worth, that are safe and sound. The actual word there is as a way of translating that word.
0: Do you think the persecuted church had a challenge with hospitality? Because he goes on, you know what I'm saying?
10: Yes, yes.
0: You would think it would kind of be an open door policy, but he goes on to talk about, you know, be loving one another and be sure to be hospitable. And I guess hospitality doesn't come natural in any environment.
10: Right. You know, when you are feel like you're under threat, well, this is probably true for us in any area of life, but when we're under threat, we feel vulnerable, we often hunker down versus open up. And so when Peter says something like this beautiful word for hospitality, like family love towards outsiders, that's kind of what that word really means. And it's this idea of being willing to open up as God has opened up to us, even when we may feel threatened, when we feel exposed and vulnerable. And so Peter says, if you're going to be ready for the time is at hand, open up your lives with the gospel, and even towards those who are outsiders and different than you.
1: And then it touches on the gifts. These would be the spiritual gifts that each believer would have received and how to use them. Speak to that.
10: Yeah, I love this. It comes right after that little phrase about hospitality. Do this hospitality without grumbling. And then he says, as each has received a gift, really, as each of you has received God's grace to you. And this gift of grace has a purpose, and it has a stewardship. I love that word. He says, you are called to be stewards of God's gracious gift to you in some really particular ways, ways in which we speak to one another out of God's word, ways that we serve each other, even in ways that we don't feel like we've got the strength or competency to do it. We serve one another as with the, I love that phrase, by the strength that God supplies.
7: You know, it's interesting. This is almost, it sounds very Pauline. It sounds, yes. Doesn't it? How are we going to get this challenge fixed? I estimate, I'm a pastor of two campuses here in Chicagoland, and I would estimate we're doing better than most, which is a very dangerous phrase. Better than most can be really dangerous. I would say we've got probably 40% of our people have identified spiritual gifts, but the majority, I don't know that have, could say if I walked up to them, what spiritual gift has God given you? Was that way more common? I mean, there's an assumption here by Peter that they almost know the gift, right?
10: Yeah, I mean, there's. It seems to be that the way he talks about it is that there's some of you that are going to speak, and then some of you are going to serve. But the word he gives before that is you're all going to serve. So it's like, you know, you serve the body of Christ in these particular ways that God's gifted you. But, you know, I think one of the things that sometimes we may struggle with is this question of why. Why do people, why do we talk to them about spiritual gifts? What's the point? And I love in this passage, it does kind of sound like something Paul would say, but he says, in order that in everything God may be glorified through Jesus Christ. The purpose of our spiritual gifts is not just so we feel a sense of personal fulfillment, but it actually is because, as Peter says throughout this letter, so that people would see your acts and glorify the Father. So this big question of why? Why do we talk about spiritual gifts? Because it's something about our lives or about something bigger than just our own story. They're about God's big story.
7: You know, Allie, how rich is this time right now?
1: This is wonderful.
7: And you've got such a pastoral vibe, Doc. It is so cool to listen to you talk. What do you say? Let's go full pastoral to the people, vast majority of which love the Lord. They love the Lord. They know that God's unmerited favor and unparalleled power has been displayed in their life. But many, and I think it's because we've created a spectator Christianity rather than a participation Christianity, started about 300 AD, right? But what do we do now to the person that feels like, shoot, I would really love to know my gift and use it in a way that glorifies God, doesn't, because you're right, the big aim oftentimes with gifts is self-fulfillment, but God-glorifying use of gifts. How does someone go find their gifts?
10: Yeah, you know, I think this context, right, that we've see right before this is a helpful reminder very tangibly. And one, let me just say this. It says in these, like, for instance, he just talks about hospitality. When God invites you to open up your lives towards other people around you that are different, the way in which you interact with them and the way the Lord strengthens you to interact with them will often expose or show you the giftings that the Lord's given to you, whether that's God particularly gifts you with a word of encouragement to that neighbor who is really down this week. And, you know, you don't really even think much of it. You're just praying for them. And the Lord seems to prompt you to say something across the fence to them. Yeah. You know, that's a wonderful example. If you're not overly thinking about it, you're just walking with the Spirit. You're trying to be faithful in prayer. This idea of loving one another earnestly, stretching love, where I'm saying, okay, who are the people in my life the Lord's called me to love and forgive this week? And you know what? I wrote them a note and I said, you know, I'm praying for you. I'd love to sit down and talk with you this week. These basic things that we do in our relationships often are the places where our spiritual gifts start to get lived out. Sometimes we make the spiritual gifts so mystified that we think, well, it's got to be up front at church or it's got to be in a particular program. But usually it's the interpersonal relationships that we begin to see those spiritual gifts lived out. And then as the church has a need, we begin, oh yeah, I've seen that in my life. There's a great place for that to work itself out. And that means also us as pastoral leaders, often the places we're going to see these giftings are less in our formal structures as in our interpersonal relationships, which we're meeting with people and loving with them. We say, oh, wow, you have such a word of encouragement to that person. You act and serve behind the scenes. I've never seen that before. That is a gift from the Lord.
8: Beautiful. Wow, this is really something. You know what, Boom Crew, I'm sitting here listening to this great man of God. I'm sure he's got stuff that he's working on with you and the Lord, right, all the time. But Dr. John Mabus is one of the profs here, and I want you to send your kids here to sit under this guy. I want you to come as an adult to come sit under guys like this. This is the kind of quality profs we've got around here. This is quite something, isn't it, this morning, Alan?
1: It really is. So where we're going to point you to is more about Moody Bible Institute. If you want to learn more about an institute that offers teaching from guys like Dr. John Mabus.
8: Come on.
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0: Good morning. You're listening to Carl and Crew. Let's get you updated with a couple quick headlines this morning. Search and rescue teams are looking for survivors after a deadly flash flooding near the Nepal-Tibet border. Authorities say at least 165 bodies have been recovered, but hundreds are still missing, including dozens of Americans. The flood happened Wednesday when a wall of water rushed through a mountain valley in the border region, destroying bridges, roads, and buildings. Nepal's prime minister released a statement expressing deep sorrow over the loss of life. Nepal's disaster officials say the flood was triggered by a landslide about 12 miles north of the border. Meanwhile, the U.S. State Department says it's closely monitoring the situation and is deploying a disaster response advisor to support response efforts. A major settlement has been reached in Meta's federal trial over social media addiction. A number of states sued the tech giant, alleging it designed its social media platforms, also including Facebook and WhatsApp, to engage children and get them addicted. They also claimed Meta misled users about the safety of the apps. As part of the settlement, Meta denied the allegations but committed to establishing daily limits and blocks on nighttime use for teenage users, along with enhanced age assurance measures. Meta will also pay nearly $17 billion in the settlement. I'm Jonathan. That's your quick update.
1: Okay, so much going on in the world, and the gospel's going forward. Upon this rock, I will build my church, and the gates of hell will not prevail against it. We can fix our mind on things above, for we died, and our life is now hidden with Christ in God. What an amazing, amazing truth that we are new creations. The old has gone, the new has come, and we're now grafted into a relationship with Jesus and one another. The amount of one another's, let me go through my card catalog here. I think it's 162 times, either one another or speaking to the need to encourage each other. And then, not least of which, is 1 Corinthians 12, Romans 12. What do we find? We are the body of Christ, and God has given gifts so that we can grow up into strength, and we need each other to do that. Isn't that fascinating how God uses each other to grow us up?
2: Yeah, that we don't, none of us have all that we need in ourselves.
1: No.
2: We have all that we need in God, and God uses other people.
1: Yeah. It's just a tremendous truth, and we're overjoyed. I'm trying to get some fresh numbers here from Dr. Drew Dickens, but he came on Tuesday, and we have not had a link that's come close to as many downloads in 48, 72 hours as this link. What he did is, he's an AI expert, and he gave, you know, don't try this at home kind of a thing until you know how to work AI. There's a lot of truth to that, because
0: yeah,
1: garbage in, garbage out. You got to give the right prompts. But through the prompts that he gave an AI tool, he constructed a spiritual gifts assessment that not only helps you see the gifts that God has given you, but gives you ideation for how to use these gifts, Allie.
2: I love this resource. I mean, I have shared this in multiple group chats and said, hey, you should take this. And I get the sense that many people are sharing it as well. They're taking it and then they're comparing notes with friends or family members. If you've not gotten it and you're going, what in the world is it? I want to see it too. Text Drew to 800-555-7898. Just D-R-E-W to 800-555-7898.
1: Yeah, use this tool. And now we've been, a lot of you have had an aha moment where it's like, wow, this is so cool. My bride has, with myself, has taken this thing, and it's so cool to interact with my bride around, wow, this is kind of a new discovery that I just made. Some things are confirmed, others are surprises. That's what's tremendous about this tool. So text the word Drew to 800-555-7898. And I would encourage you, forward this along to friends and family. Follow Allie's lead. How many folks do you think you've turned on to this tool?
2: Oh, I mean, probably 30.
1: Really?
3: Yeah. Really? Oh, man.
1: That Whoa. Is tremendous. 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So we've got a question that we asked a couple of days ago. We're going to go back to it because it is so tremendous when you, the boom crew, have lights go on and it's confirmation or it's surprise, but it's done something inside you. Allie, frame out. What do we want to hear from our folks calling in?
2: If you have taken this assessment this week, we want to know some feedback. What did you see? What was confirmed? What surprised you about your results? 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

0: And Wilson, God story. Well, we got a God story going on here. I just texted Dr. Drew Dickens. I said, hey, do you have a count on how many people have used this gift assessment? Ready for this? In the last, like, 48 hours,
1: yeah,
0: guys.
1: Just
0: maybe 50
1: just over
0: hours.
1: 49, 50 hours.
0: And the number, Boom Crew, is this. You ready for this? 17,557 people. We're starting to fill a stadium with people that are getting equipped with their gifts, Allie.
2: Which is wild because that, based on the numbers that I'm seeing, that means probably at least half of those are because someone shared it with them. So
0: yes.
2: About half of those probably are from people who texted us directly, but then that's well beyond that number. So that's the really cool thing is that this thing is spreading.
0: It's on fire. What does it tell us?
2: People are interested in knowing about their spiritual gifts, for sure.
0: They want to be used by God.
2: Yes.
0: They want to identify, how has God gifted me? How can I use that spiritual gift? Because in this link, when you get it, and they're still flying out the door here, you're going to find little ideations under each gift of how you can utilize it within the church that will really kick open the walls for you, thinking, boy, hadn't thought about using it that way. Somebody asked a question here earlier. I just responded on a text message. They said, if you're using your spiritual gift, is this going to, that they had a sense of, might it be that this could be kind of drudgery or kind of not fun? I do not believe that. I believe that when you are using your gift, it can be hard work because you were called to equip the saints to do the work of ministry. The Greek word there is ergon, means by the sweat of our brow. It doesn't mean that there isn't sweat equity involved in being used in the body of Christ. But I am absolutely convinced that it will fuel your tank, not deplete you. So it's a good labor. It's one of those where you walk away going, yes, I'm exhausted after having organized this women's event because I've got a gift of administration and I'm absolutely fried, but it is fried so good. Really?
2: I agree. Yeah, exhaustion in a good way, yes, but feeling like, oh boy, this is not at all, doesn't feel like it fits. I think that's maybe an indicator that you're not in your wheelhouse in terms of spiritual gifting.
0: Okay, you took this assessment in the last 50 hours, and you're one of those that says, I had something confirmed, or I had a surprise. 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
0: Okay, got phone lines wide open, guys. Wanting you to take them, 800-555-7898. Why are we asking this question, and why does it matter?
2: So, well,
0: Allie.
2: Identifying your spiritual gifts is like you. I love that analogy that you use, that the kicker, the wax.
0: On cross-country skis, you like that?
2: I think that's great. And so when we think about our spiritual gifts as kind of propelling us forward in our walk with God, there's something, you know, we talk about, my husband and I talk about the power of carrying some ministry burden. You know, there's something different that happens when you go from, you know, just kind of showing up and passively receiving on a Sunday morning or on a Wednesday night or Tuesday night or however you, whenever you go to church, versus when you start to operate in your gift and carry some of the weight, meaning you have an awareness that somebody is relying on you. And by relying on you to be moving and through by the power of the Spirit, it changes something about your walk with the Lord. And so I think when you're aware of your spiritual gifts, you can start to carry a little bit of ministry weight. And not only is the body built up, you are built up by carrying some weight.
0: Yeah, that's a great perspective Henry has there, isn't it?
2: Oh, yeah. I mean, is when you stop carrying weight, it's a lot easier to just kind of kick back and relax, and not in a great way.
0: Laura Linda calling in from Lockport, Illinois. You took the assessment. Surprised, not surprised. Give us some interaction there.
13: Okay, first it's Laurinda.
0: Laurinda.
13: It's a combination of Lauren and Linda, but that's a long story. So when I took the assessment, I've taken other ones in the past, and my top three are still my top three. So that hasn't changed. But what I have noticed is as seasons of our life change, those three or others will kind of become the top one, and the other ones kind of fall back. And it seems to just kind of be this little cycle of which ones are depending on your season of life. For me,
0: you know, that is a fascinating observation. How do we pronounce your name again? Let me get this right.
13: Laurinda.
0: Got it. Yeah. Laurinda, let me tell you, I think what's going on here is by the power of the Spirit, He's given us gifts, I believe more than one. And as we find ourselves in let's say we're in a certain kind of a work where there's an obvious need for more certain gifts in different areas. That could be one way that the Spirit of God will bring to the surface something that maybe was second or third place and now it comes to the forefront. I don't find as a pastor that people who are, let's say, absent of leadership all of a sudden become strong type A leaders. But there are very many instances where people who have maybe not a super strong gift of leadership in a season, God will bring them to the forefront to utilize that for that time. So I think there's a lot of that going on. We'll sort that out when we get to glory. But Lorinda, thank you. Thank you for calling in. Great observation. Good observation, right, Allie?
2: I mean, that's an interesting way of looking at it, that there are, depending on the season of life, there can be some shifting. And maybe what, depending on what your church needs or what your family needs, you could find yourself stepping into one of your gifting more in one season compared to another.
0: Yeah, great little tool here. 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But if you haven't gotten it yet, Allie's got the tool for you right now.
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0: Satan. Some of you feel like you're in a firestorm of spiritual assault from dark forces. God wants to give you a measure of freedom and liberty even in that firestorm. And crying out to him today would be a really wise thing. You know, speaking of crying out to God, I always listen to what the Lord might be doing here, and I can't get it out of my mind that we're going to pray that these gifts would not only be discovered, but that they would be used. In my conversation with Sam Storms earlier this week, he just stressed that. He said, these are to be used in the body of Christ. So, Allie, if you would, just offer up a prayer for folks right now.
1: Lord, we thank you that the same God gives a variety of gifts, Lord. It comes from you. It's not of our doing. We don't earn it. You give it to us freely, and help us to use it. Lord, help us to discover this week more about what you've done in us for the building up of the body. Lord, I pray that there would be great joy in the using of our gifts, that I pray against discouragement or against the feeling that maybe I'm not as gifted as the next person. I pray that you would blow all of that out of the water, and that by your power alone, we would be activated as a body of Christ to step out, to use gifts, to take steps of faith, and to experience joy while doing it. Yeah. In Jesus' name, amen.
0: Amen. And let it be. Wow.
1: You know, I just had a thought, Carl. You know, when in sports, people often talk about someone's potential. And one of the things that people often find frustrating is when you see an incredible athlete who, for whatever reason, does not fulfill the potential that everybody sees that they have.
0: Ooh.
1: You know, whether it's life choices or just hardship, or people often mourn wasted potential. And when you think about the spiritual gifts, it's not us doing anything, but certainly we can, by our own actions, squander what's possible through the utilization of our gifts simply by being passive, by sitting back. And so I don't know. I just had that thought. We do not want to, we don't want to waste the potential that is possible because of the gifts of the Spirit at work in us.
0: Yeah. And so let me give you my hot take on this one, because I've often heard it said, and this can be really dangerous, but I'm going to put a twist on this one. People say, oh, that person's really gifted. Mm-hmm. I want to say this right now to you. You are really gifted.
1: Yeah. Yeah.
0: Mm-hmm. You really are gifted. When Jesus ascended, he gave gifts to men and women. You are really gifted. Now the only question is, are you really going to use mm-hmm. that gift? That's the only question. Yeah. How sweet is that?
1: It's a beautiful thing. I mean, I'm encouraged. We should all be thinking about ways that we can step out even more, because the gift is there. The Holy Spirit is empowering us so we can take a step.
0: We can. Get this, and now I'm going to ask you to take it to the next level and give it away. Give it away to your small group. Give it to your pastor. Ask him if he wants to use this. Text Drew to 800-555-7898. 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
2: 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I'm Jonathan. Let's get you updated with a little bit of news this morning. Search and rescue teams are looking for survivors after a deadly flash flooding near the Nepal-Tibet border. Authorities say at least 165 bodies have been recovered, but hundreds are still missing, including dozens of Americans. The flood happened Wednesday when a wall of water rushed through a mountain valley in the border region, destroying bridges, roads, and buildings. Nepal's prime minister released a statement expressing deep sorrow over the loss of life. Nepal's disaster officials say the flood was triggered by a landslide about 12 miles north of the border. Meanwhile, the U.S. State Department says it's closely monitoring the situation and is deploying a disaster response advisor to support response efforts. The alleged mastermind of the 9/11 attacks will stand trial in June of 2028. A military judge made the ruling on Wednesday, nearly 25 years after the attacks and 2 weeks before the anniversary. Khalid Sheikh Mohammed was captured in 2003 and has been held at Guantanamo since 2006. Mohammed and two others agreed to a plea deal with the Biden administration to be spared the death penalty, but that was canceled after some victims' families expressed their outrage.

0: Illinois is regulating e-bikes. Governor Pritzker signed legislation that classified e-bikes into categories based on speed. Under the measure, riders of e-bikes that can reach 20 miles an hour must be at least 15. For bikes that reach 28, riders must be at least 16 years old. Now for weather, traffic, and a little sports, it's Super Die.
1: Nice summer day ahead of us and warm days ahead as well. We go into the weekend. Sunshine right now, 71 degrees, high today 82 with that sunshine. So again, nice warm. Put it on repeat for tomorrow and Friday. Even a little warmer on Saturday near 85. Upper 80s on Sunday, but a little rain might move in Sunday into Monday morning. But as I mentioned, we're going to hover in the 80s for the next few days with sun. Onto the roads, Kennedy O'Hare to downtown, 55 minutes. Junction in 35, 25 in the express. So you're banking about a good 10 minutes. Back out to the airports, close to an hour. Eisenhower 290, Wolf in 55 minutes. Stevenson Tri-State to Lakeshore Drive, 50 minutes. However, northbound I-55 at US 6 is an accident there in the left lane. The Ryan 95th into the Burn Interchange, 40 minutes. A little hefty there. Outer Drive, Hollywood to Monroe 20, Marquette to Monroe 25. Catching up with the tollways, pretty average tie-ups there. Nothing too surprising in and out of Northwest Indiana. 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Cubs couldn't do it. They fell to the Diamondbacks 2-0. They're off today before they welcome Cincinnati for the weekend. White Sox, once again, with the win over the Rangers, 10-4. They, too, are off today before they visit the Twins for the weekend. And Bears visit the Tennessee Titans on Saturday. There's your update.
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4: If it were possible to have every worldly gain available and you're forfeiting your soul, there's no amount of gain that would make it worth it.
0: Our own way never ever works because it's apart from the life source, which is God.
1: For me, growing up, love was always conditional and can be taken from you. Christ's love can't. And he went to the cross. With my mind and my heart that night.
2: Now from the Call of Hope Studios, this is Carl and Crew.
3: First time I got stopped by a police officer, I was 12 years old.
5: What were you doing?
3: Yeah,
4: on a bike or something?
3: Yeah, I was on a mini bike. It's got a little Briggs & Stratton motor, and I was running a paper route, and I usually rode in the ditch, but the ditch was really muddy, so I thought, I'm just going to get on the shoulder of the road and just go for a little bit down here to my next stop, because, you know, when you deliver papers in Alaska, it's a long distance between homes, let me tell you. So I rode my mini bike oftentimes, or skied in the winter. Took a dog team out and delivered when, you know, 3-4 dogs took it out, ran my paper route, which was really tricky because there's a lot of loose dogs back in the day. It isn't so much now, but dogs ran free all over Alaska. And so I'd have dogs coming out and trying to fight my team. It makes paper delivery quite the adventure.
1: No kidding.
4: Sounds like it. So what did the police officer say when he stopped you?
3: Oh, yeah. My heart was thumping, man. He just bloop, put on his lights real quick. And
4: he put on his lights?
3: Oh, yeah, just to get me to pull over.
4: To stop a 12-year-old?
3: Yeah, on a mini bike. And he was super kind. He didn't know me by name, but he'd probably seen me riding around. But he said, hey, you're going to have to keep that bike off the shoulder of the road. You can't be riding on here. I said, it was just so muddy over there. And my heart's just ready. I could barely get words out of my mouth. I was just petrified. So it was just muddy in the ditch. Aww. And he could see I was freaking out. He said, It's okay. Just you can't be getting that motor. You can't get your mini bike out on the road at all. You just can't do that. I said, okay, I'm so sorry. So needless to say, I stayed in the mud from there on out. But the reason I'm thinking about this is because I've heard this story here. Young Thunder even mentioned it not too long ago here. But he's electric bikes. They're everywhere, and they're going fast.
0: Yes. I was just telling my wife last night, I took my dog outside to go to the bathroom one last time. So it was like 7:30 at night, something like that. And I'm standing out there. And on my street, it is very common for kids that are riding scooters or bikes that go 30 miles an hour, going real fast down the road. There was one kid who was riding a gas-powered mini bike going at least 25 miles an hour, who was no more than 3 feet behind a SUV. He was tail dragging an SUV.
1: And
0: I'm watching it, and he's 12 or 13 max, no older than 12 or 13 years old. And I said, if that SUV even taps on its brakes and that kid's not paying attention, he's going to smack up against the back window. I was like, and it's so common. I'm so happy they passed this law in Illinois that you have to be a certain age to ride these things, because they're going to kill somebody.
4: Is it just the e-bikes?
0: No, it's not e-bikes. It's gas-powered.
4: Oh,
0: there's scooters.
4: So
0: there's e-bikes. It's electric stuff. But I don't think – actually, I think gas-powered stuff has laws on it anyway that people don't follow. But the e-bikes are now a new thing. So.
6: Oh, my goodness. We sound so old.
0: Oh, it's so
4: – No, I mean, so the scooters, there are warnings out there about these scooters. And it's – I mean, at our neighborhood – they're everywhere, and
3: they're
4: the kids
3: zipping
4: are
3: everywhere.
4: Piling up. Y'all see 2-3 kids on the scooters, kind of all huddled up, holding on. Maybe someone's on a phone, and I mean, they have been
0: 100%. Well, and the problem is they're driven by a bunch of kids who don't know how to do street law things.
3: These crazy kids
0: out here. So they're gonna run. I mean, they're doing it on the sidewalk. They're gonna run families over, you know, who are walking, and it's dangerous.
3: Run families.
0: I mean, they do. I have to get out of the way multiple times with my stroller because of kids doing stuff on the sidewalk. And so, yeah, it's bad.
6: Oh, you're cracking me up.
3: It's really something, man. It's really something. These electric battery powered gizmos, man. They go faster.
0: They do. They go the speed that a car would be going down a residential street. It's fast.
3: Yeah. Okay. So there's that. No point to that at all.
0: No,
3: so,
0: just
3: they're everywhere.
4: Make it a metaphor, Jonathan.
3: Yeah,
4: oh, no, that's coming up.
3: That's coming up, bottom of this hour. I do want to banner add something. Next June, we've got a trip of a lifetime, and all we need is you. Super Die, give us the details on this thing.
1: The dates are June 5th through the 12th. That's 2027, June 5th through the 12th. And yes, the beautiful, beautiful landscape of Alaska. You've got teaching time, just really wonderful fellowship time. Yeah, Carl's going to be there with his wife, Janann, teaching those sessions, along with Dr. Michael Rodelnik. His wife, Eva, will be there. Your times of worship, led by Micah Tyler. What a precious, precious time. And what a precious time for your soul, just to get rejuvenated. Again, those dates are June 5th through the 12th. We'll get you details. Text CRUISE to 800-555-7898. The word is CRUISE, and I'll slow down the number, 800-555-7898.
3: I'm glad we finally said CRUISE, because they could have been, up to that point in time, it could have been a bus. Could have been a camp.
1: Sorry.
3: Could have been almost anything.
4: Plane, train, or automobile. You got
1: but the dates, and you know who's there.
3: It's the beautiful Inside Passage.
1: Yes.
3: So text the word CRUISE to 800-555-7898. And we've already got a large group of people going to be on board. This is going to be a trip of a lifetime. It really will. CRUISE to 800-555-7898. Okay, a lot going on here today, Allie.
4: Yeah, you had a great conversation with the guy that we're going to feature coming up.
3: This is Matthew West. It's called Unashamed.

0: Matthew West, Unashamed. You know, what we think about God is going to dictate how we relate to God. And could our thinking come from pop culture, from the dominant perception that's out there on the streets, and not from the Word of God? And what can we do about this? I have got a great guest that I sat down with coming up. You're going to want to keep it right here.
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3: 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And be thankful.
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0: So is God really who you think he is? Now, a lot of us, because of what culture thinks, we forget what God says and why it matters for you. But pinning this down, who is God? And does it really matter? Todd Isburner, friend and a guest here with us right now. Todd, this matters, doesn't it?
8: Oh, man, Charles. Thanks for having me on. Absolutely it matters, because your relationship with God is going to determine everything else in life. And so how you view God is going to determine how you relate to God and with God. And so here's been my concern, and I'm sure yours as well, as we see this, the growing impact of the culture upon our view of God. The culture's got its own views, and little by little, we're absorbing those same views without even knowing it. And it started to scare me when I started hearing about people deconstructing their faith, and I'm going, why are they doing that? Well, they're doing that because they don't believe anymore in the God that they were told exists. They wanted instead to make up a version of God that was more comfortable for them. So as I started to look at this, I realized, man, every one of us are susceptible to this if we're not careful.
0: Yeah, and that's an interesting phenomenon. My take on this one, Todd, is I think you're right. I think that they're deconstructing a God that doesn't exist in Scripture, and therefore most of these people, quote, deconstructing, got the air quotes going there, are really not deconstructing authentic faith. They're deconstructing an impotent God that isn't even a God of the Scriptures. What do you think?
8: That's exactly right. And the reason they don't any longer view the God of the Scriptures is because they don't like that God. Or that's part of it. The other part of it is they're just life circumstances have dealt them some blows that they don't understand. And they thought God was going to protect them from all of that. Or they have been very devout and performance-based in their faith, doing all the right things, thinking this will earn God's approval. And then it doesn't come through for them the way they want or expect it to. And now they begin to question, well, who is this God anyhow? And you see that surface often, people who go through pain and suffering and want some answers, like, why, God, why are you allowing this? And if they don't get the kind of answers that satisfy them, they begin to reinterpret God. And that can go in all kinds of different directions. And the culture reinforces that every single day of our lives.
0: Todd Isburner, my guest right now. Todd, let's get into the deep water here. There is a perception of God that God is loving. He is. Yeah. He is absolutely loving. But that love extends to encompass any proclivities, whims, desires, idols that I have, that he's content with those things. And it's manifested in a lot of ways. We've seen a big sexual revolution. Now it's not about free sex. It is still there, but it's about distorted sexuality, sexual identity, gender identity. This is tough because I think we've been so inundated with angry evangelicals in the church. Two things need to happen. Number one, we need to love people, but we can't embrace all of these idols of our day. How do we delineate between those? Because a lot of people want a God that's good with anything they do.
8: Yeah, the all-accepting, you know, all-approving, non-judgmental God. That's the God we want him to be.
0: Ooh,
8: why?
0: Yeah.
8: Well, that way it can justify my behavior. I get to be in control of what I believe are good morals for me. And that might be completely different than what you think, Carl, but it doesn't really matter because I get to say in this, because after all, God gets me. He understands me. He knows where I'm coming from. Those are the lies that go through our head, meaning God is not going to judge me. God is only going to accept and love me because he promises he's the God who's got this unconditional love. So we really get that mixed up. And again, the culture reinforces that all the time. Like, you're not to be judgmental. You're to be all accepting. And that way you get to determine what's best for you. Don't worry about anybody else. It's like, what do I decide is good for me? And the problem is that we've drifted away from who God says he is. He is all loving, but he's also very clear about his purity and his holiness and the requirements on us to live a life of godliness. And when we drift away from that, we're drifting away from the God who really is rather than the God we want him to be.
0: You know, I've said now for years, every precept, every commandment, every teaching that you find in the Scriptures is inextricably linked to greater joy that is found in this world and in God. How do we pitch to people who want to umbrella God over all their, let's just use the word idols, the idolatry in their life? How do we pitch to them a God who's not narrow, but a God who has commands that are good for us?
8: I think the clearest, most vivid example of who God is in that regard is to look at Jesus. I mean, let's just read the Gospels and find out who Jesus really is and what he says about that. You know, Jesus talks about hell more than anywhere else in the Bible.
0: Yes.
8: You can't get the average person today to even believe in hell anymore. So that means then I don't believe what Jesus said. Why don't I believe what Jesus said? Well, because maybe I don't really believe the Scriptures are real. And that's where the problem comes to me. If we want people to really get back to the basics and experience the relationship that God wants with us and for us, we have to go to Jesus. We've got to understand who Jesus is, why he came, what it has to do with me, and how now I'm able to enter into a relationship with God that is far more intimate, far more satisfying. And I can literally feel the embrace of God around me when I walk in the truth of who he is based on who Jesus revealed him to be.
0: Do you believe that the average disciple of Christ, so I'm talking genuinely born again person, do you believe that their thoughts of God are too shaped by what culture thinks? And if so, what do we need to do about that?
8: Yeah, absolutely. First and foremost, we need to be honest about it. Stop fooling yourself that somehow culture isn't affecting you. I mean, look at everything else in life. You've accepted cultural standards or rules or behaviors or lifestyles without even knowing. I've got the smartphone sitting in front of me. I didn't have a vote in whether or not I was going to accept the smartphone into my life. Culture said this is the way it is. So we all have now smartphones, and it's a cultural adaptation. I oftentimes think if we really are serious about not wanting to get polluted by culture, we're never going to be honest with ourselves. It's like putting a white shirt on, walking into a coal mine and saying, well, I can go through here and come out on the other side without any smudges. Really? No, you're exposed to the cultural influence. You will be smudged by the culture's thinking. So where do we start? We go right back to the scriptures.
0: Yeah.
8: You know, for those who don't believe the scriptures are the word of God from God, well, that's the dividing point. That's where the separation is going to take place. And I'm constantly arguing for the veracity of God's word because people just, like, I don't understand it. I don't like it. I don't want it. Okay. Well, then how are you going to really truly know who God is? So, I mean, that's the first and foremost thing. We've got to go back to scripture, and we've got to ask God for the Holy Spirit. And that only comes after we repent and truly repent and are cleansed by what Jesus did for us on the cross.
0: Amen. Todd Isburner, my guest right now. Todd, what are some of the foundational things about what Scripture says God is that we need to be anchored by? Give me a top few that we've got to be anchored right here.
8: Well, again, culture has told us that God is distant, he's impersonal, he's really not involved in our everyday lives.
0: Yes.
8: He's a cosmic force out there, he's the universe, and I can tap in only when I want something, but I don't have a personal relationship. The Bible is the complete opposite, the revelation of who God is. God says he's closer than the air we breathe. You can't read Psalm 139 and come away thinking, oh my goodness, Lord God, you are everywhere. I cannot escape his presence. Now, you might say, well, I don't feel his presence. Well, oftentimes we don't feel his presence because we have a separation between us and God because of our sin. So it's like God can be, it's like me sitting in a room, in a waiting room with somebody I've got absolutely nothing in common with. We start a conversation, it can go nowhere because we have nothing in common. God is everywhere, but we might not sense his presence because right now we're separated because of our sin.
0: Yeah.
8: But that doesn't mean he's not there. He's there. And the fact that we want to believe that God is this all-accepting, he will just, he'll take me as I am, I don't really need to change, that's not what you find in the Bible. You find that God is wanting a transformation within us so that we can experience all that he has for us, that we can be useful and fulfilling our purpose. And you can't do that if you keep believing that, well, he doesn't really require anything of me. There isn't really anything I really need to change unless I want to change it. How about we go back to God's word and see what he wants and what he knows is best for us? Because after all, he created us, so he ought to know what's best for us, right? There's one more I got to hit on, because this one hits me all the time, that God is this transactional deal maker. He's kind of like a spiritual vending machine. I put in my tokens of good behavior or lots of faith and prayer, and I expect that God's going to give me what I want. And that's not who you find in the Bible. God does not make deals. He is a God of grace. He's a God of restoration. He's a God of unlimited love and purpose for you. But you don't make deals with God. God is God, and we don't go into a transactional relationship. God is interested in a real relationship based on his grace, his mercy, and his love.
0: Many people in our culture today are rejecting God because they would look at the lives of Christians and say, your outcomes or your situations or your calamities are no different than the average guy on the street. Why would your God, who you claim is personal, allow just as many bad things to happen to you as to me? Why would I need to get close to him if you go through the same stuff I'm trying to avoid?
8: There's no escaping trouble in the world. That's just the way it is. It's a sin-filled, fallen world where we're all getting hit by the consequences. So I can blame God for that if I don't trust God. And that's oftentimes where people end up. Like, I don't get it. I don't understand it. You're going through the same junk I'm going through. You claim to go to church and know God and read the Bible and all that, but I don't see any difference in that. Well, that's basically because we really think we somehow can figure out all the answers to what are always going to remain mysteries. You're never going to have the solid, clear-cut answer that you want for why sin and consequences and suffering take place in your life. But there is an answer to that, and the answer is Jesus Christ. Because if I can get my eyes off of my conditions and onto Jesus Christ, I'm going to see something completely different. I'm not going to have this demand for answers to know exactly why this stuff is happening. Years ago, I was in church with my adult daughter, and she was going through a really miserable time, four kids as a single mom. And she turned to me and said, "Dad, I just don't get it. Is God punishing me? Have I done something wrong that I just, you know, I've lost favor with God?" Well, you're not going to answer that in a few seconds.
0: No.
8: But you can say, "God loves you, and honey, we're not going to have all the answers for this, but we can pull in from the grace of God, his strength to get through it. He's right here with us. He'll walk through it with us. We may not have an answer as to why all of it is happening, but we have to believe that God is trustworthy. He's got purpose and plans in all of this that we can't see clearly right now, but it'll become clear someday. And in the meantime, are we willing to trust the God who says he loves us?"
0: Was your daughter able to go down the path, the stretch, look back and see his hand?
8: She did. You know, it took some ups and downs along the way, but little by little, she soaked herself in the truth of who God is as he has revealed himself in his word. That's what strengthened her faith and allowed her to go through it without having to have the answers as to why this is happening. Instead, she grew to a place of saying, "God, you are God, and I trust you, and you made me, and I know that you'll help me get through this." That's where she came to, and I'm so proud of her. She's raised some incredible kids, I'll tell you that.
0: You know, it's an interesting thing because we live in a world today that we have our own takes on God. I hear this in good Bible preaching churches all the time. We have hot takes on God that are not consistent with Scripture. And it would seem to me, Todd, that maybe the best gift we can give people is this notion that we can fly by the seat of our pants isn't going to cut it, but we're going to have to get into the study of the character and the qualities of God in order to get through those tough things in life. We got to get bedrock on that, don't we?
8: Yeah, you're so right. You know, A.W. Tozer is one of my favorite authors. You've, I'm sure, read his books as well. He's got a couple volumes on the attributes of God, and I probably have read them several times, and I still sit in absolute awe of how big God is. And our problem is that we've tried to shrink God into an image that we want him to be, rather than acknowledge the God that he is. He's so much greater, so much bigger, and his attributes are so worthy of being studied and looked at and trusted. And so again, I say, let's go back to the word and take a look at who he says he really is. And as we do, our faith is deepened, our trust grows stronger, our awareness of who he really is begins to expand beyond us, and it starts to spill over to others.
0: Yeah.
8: And we don't have to have all the answers. We just need to believe God is who he says he is. He is the God of love. He's the sovereign God in control of everything, whether I like it or not, or whether I understand it or not.
0: Yeah, Todd Isburner, my guest. Now, I've got something really cool for you, Boom Crew. Todd's brand new book, Is God Really Who You Think He Is? What Culture Thinks, What God Says, Why It Matters for You, has just released. Now, here's what's really cool. When you go to this link I'm going to give you, Todd is a gracious man. There's some of you that have the means to plop down 20, 30 bucks. Some of you don't have means at all. But every one of you can grab a book today. Yep. Whatever you can give, Todd is going to send you a book. How cool is that? So I just want you to text this word, Todd, Todd Isburner. Text Todd to 800-555-7898, and you're going to find a link there. And if this is something that you need to get your feet on the rock regarding the character of God, who he really is, get this resource. Text Todd to 800-555-7898. One word, Todd, to 800-555-7898.
9: Good morning. You're listening to Carl and Crew. Let's get you updated with a couple quick headlines this morning. Search and rescue teams are looking for survivors after a deadly flash flooding near the Nepal-Tibet border. Authorities say at least 165 bodies have been recovered, but hundreds are still missing, including dozens of Americans. The flood happened Wednesday when a wall of water rushed through a mountain valley in the border region, destroying bridges, roads, and buildings. Nepal's prime minister released a statement expressing deep sorrow over the loss of life. Nepal's disaster officials say the flood was triggered by a landslide about 12 miles north of the border. Meanwhile, the U.S. State Department says it's closely monitoring the situation and is deploying a disaster response advisor to support response efforts. A major settlement's been reached in Meta's federal trial over social media addiction. A number of states sued the tech giant, alleging it designed its social media platform, also including Facebook and WhatsApp, to engage children and get them addicted. They also claimed Meta misled users about the safety of the apps. As part of the settlement, Meta gets to deny the allegations, but committed to establishing daily limits and blocks on nighttime use for teenage users, along with enhanced age assurance measures. Meta will also pay nearly $17 billion in the settlement. I'm Jonathan, and that's your quick update.
0: It's the bottom of the hour, 8:30 Central Standard Time. And I got to tell you, we do not give Young Thunder a heads up on these at all. He knows nothing. I know some of you think there's no way. He has no hint of what's going to be shared here. And maybe because Allie's sharing the story that he's going to make into a metaphor, maybe Allie doesn't even know what she's going to share.
7: We'll see.
0: So we'll see. It's time.
10: Finding nuggets of truth in everyday life.
11: It's a metaphor.
12: It's just a metaphor, dude.
13: That's a metaphor.
14: It's a metaphor.
15: I know it's a metaphor.
10: It's time for Making a Metaphor with Young Thunder.
7: We give him a story. He has to make it a metaphor. It's his spiritual gift. Well, I don't know. He's utilizing
0: teaching,
7: his,
0: yeah, for sure.
7: Yeah, he's utilizing his spiritual gift. So I was in my bed last night, eyes drifting off to sleep. And I see a figure creeping across the room. Oh. Who needs something? Well, it's my 17-year-old daughter. You know when your kids come up.
16: It's that mom thing.
7: And
16: oh,
7: then
16: yeah.
7: It's the, Mom.
0: Are you awake?
7: Are you awake?
0: Isn't that something?
7: Hey. Yes, sweetheart. What do you need? I left my backpack in your car. Can you make sure that in the morning before you go to work, you take it out of the car because I need it?
0: Now you're
7: okay.
0: Fully awake.
7: Fine. I will. I said, can you do me a favor? Text me so that when I pick up my phone in the morning, I'll have a reminder.
0: That's a good one.
7: So I get up this morning and sure enough, I have a text message that says backpack out of car. I said, yes, don't forget to get the backpack out of the car. I go about my morning. It's dark. It's early. I'm, you know, putting the paint on the barn, as Carl likes to say, getting myself ready. Doing all the things, going, grabbing my keys. I get to the car, I pull out of the garage, and I get on my way to work. And what did I
0: get? Oh, no! Is that what happened?
7: What did I get? Not one, but two reminders to make sure not to forget to do. Take the backpack out of the car for my daughter, who made sure to text me, and I didn't do it. So then I had to text my team. Hey, guys, I'm going to be late. Because I forgot to do the thing that I knew I was supposed to do that my daughter needed me to do. So this morning, Jonathan, did not go as planned. I dropped the ball on the backpack. Then I was late to work because I had to resolve the backpack issue. And here we are. The day has gone on and I'm grateful for it. But
0: everything's fine.
7: Yeah. Everything's fine. Jonathan, make it a metaphor.
9: It's fair. You know, okay. I used this in a sermon that I preached not too long ago, but I think it's important, and it works in this area as well. So along with Allie, I, you know, I often set multiple reminders, alarms for myself to get up and do things. I have trouble responding to my alarm as it's telling me what to do. It's telling me to get up. I set two of them every morning. And usually that's in its intended purpose is so that I can get up in the morning in case I fall asleep, you know, after the first one or sure. turn it off in my sleep. I have a second one going. That's the intended purpose. The actual purpose ends up being, oh, no, I could get 10 more minutes of sleep. And then I extend the second alarm and I don't really listen to it. When it does wake me up, I sit there for a little while and it take a while to get up. And I forget what it's asking me to do, which is to get up. And Allie, you kind of had the same moment. You had reminders
7: yes.
9: to do what needed to be done,
7: yep.
9: but you moved your focus onto some other things and you forgot about what needed to be done. And there was some payment that, you know, had to be accounted for after that, which was, oh, I'm going to be a little bit late today because I forgot to do the thing I needed to do. I didn't heed the call and I have to pay a little bit of a price for that. That's common. We see that all the time. We see that spiritually too. Jesus tells us all the time about what it means to hear his word and what it means to hear his word and apply it to our life. His word is an alarm. His word is a reminder, something that calls us back into the thing that we need to be walking in. And when we hear it, but we don't apply it, it's like us hearing the morning alarm or seeing the text message, don't forget the backpack. But we get focused on something else and we forget about it and we don't heed the message. Then we get ourselves in big trouble. And it usually has a bigger price to pay because, oh no, we didn't listen to that message. We didn't listen to that call. And now I've got to backtrack and take care of these things and kind of fix the damage that I might have caused. Obviously, with a backpack or waking up for alarm, it's less. But for the word of God, it's heavy. He calls us through his word. He reminds us through his word to keep us near to himself. And if we just hear the alarm, but we don't respond to the alarm, there's a price to pay sometimes, and we have to be careful about that.
11: Boom.
7: He did it again.
11: Boom.
7: He has done it again. Jonathan.
9: Scared me for a second there.
11: But you were thinking about that alarm that you hit snooze on, so it totally derailed your...
9: No, I was thinking about, you know, when a daughter waking her mom up in the middle of the night in the presence of a parent and the lovingness of a... And, you know, I was... And then she changed it on me, and I was like, oh, I got to figure out somewhere else to go.
7: You never know what's coming.
9: Never know.
7: You never know what's coming in these stories. Jonathan makes it a metaphor every Thursday right here on Carl and Crew.
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11: Well, if we want to get an overview and fly by, we got to get some guns in here if we're looking First Peter here, Allie.
20: Dr. John Mavis is joining us this morning, Associate Professor of Applied Theology and Church Ministries here at Moody. He served as a Navy chaplain for the past 14 years, sharing the gospel and caring for people in the context of military life.
11: Wow. You got to give us a story about that. What's that all about?
21: That's great. I love the military. Still in the Navy as a reservist, serving our Marines and sailors. And actually, we're talking about First Peter. This was the last sermon series I did in my last deployment with Marines and sailors was on First Peter. We were stuck on a ship in the middle of COVID in the Red Sea. And we thought, well, how do we think through faithfully about living for the gospel even when you're stuck in a hard place? And so
11: we
21: were preaching through First Peter, and it was really a wonderful thing to see how God used his word during that time.
11: So. Okay, what's the receptivity of sailors on a ship when they're stuck at sea?
21: During that time, we couldn't go to port or anything, so we just
11: had a captive audience.
21: Captive audience, and when many churches were closing, we had more chapel services and more folks coming to chapel. So it was really a neat opportunity.
20: Wow, what's been the most rewarding thing for you these past 14 years in this role?
21: Yeah, you know, I think simple things like breaking God's word open with individuals in unique places, whether that's on a ship in the middle of Iraq or Afghanistan in a small village with some Marines and sailors. Just letting them see how God's word can meet them in those really unique and hard places.
11: Tell us about Afghanistan. Did you get any word of the underground church there? Did you have any hint of that at all, what God might be doing there? I know you were in a totally different context, but anything?
21: Right, yeah. I mean, we did hear of things, of how God was moving, and, you know, that gave us, for believers that were working, even in the military, a sense of purpose for why we were there, to create space for people to be able to be faithful to the gospel in their own lives.
11: You know, that chokes me up. That's a powerful thing, John. Yeah. That's really powerful. Where'd you get your doctorate from?
21: Gordon Conwell.
11: Oh, man. Yeah. You got it from the preacher's school.
21: That's right.
11: Was Haddon Robinson president there when you were there?
21: No. He was one of my professors when I was an MDiv student there.
11: Oh,
21: so,
11: my goodness.
21: Loved having him teach us how to preach.
11: So. He was a dear friend of mine.
21: Yeah.
11: And what a preacher. Okay. Mm-hmm. All right. Let's jump into it, shall we? Come on. You're getting in the deep weeds here of 1 Peter 4, 7 through 11. It begins with, "The end of all things is at hand." Allie, read us this little portion of scripture.
20: Yeah, this is 1 Peter 4, 7 through 11. It says, "The end of all things is at hand. Therefore, be self-controlled and sober-minded for the sake of your prayers. Above all, keep loving one another earnestly, since love covers a multitude of sins. Show hospitality to one another without grumbling. As each has received a gift, use it to serve one another as good stewards of God's varied grace. Whoever speaks, as one who speaks oracles of God. Whoever serves, as one who serves by the strength that God supplies, in order that in everything God may be glorified through Jesus Christ. To him belong glory and dominion forever and ever. Amen."
11: Oh, what a passage. How rich.
20: Wow.
11: Now, Doc, here's the deal. The dispersed who Peter was writing to
0: could not have imagined that 2,000 years later, we'd be breaking this down here today.
21: Absolutely.
0: So what was going on? Let's be honest exegetes here of God's right. word. What's going on in the in Peter's mind and in the listener's mind?
21: Yeah, you know, it's a real significant theme throughout this whole book is this word suffering. You know, Christians who are trying to be faithful in their daily lives for Jesus, when the society around them, even the leaders politically around them, may be threatening them physically or verbally, imprisoning them potentially. And so how do they look to Jesus as an example to navigate that really challenging suffering? How do they entrust their lives to a God who can sustain them through that?
0: You know, it's intriguing. Rome hadn't burned to the ground yet when this was written, but it was about to. And Nero would take that, I believe, as an opportunity. He didn't even suspect the Christians burned Rome to the ground.
21: Right.
0: But he took that as an opportunity to take persecution from one level to the next. And it became horrific. This was an amazing letter then written, considering the timeliness of all those events.
21: Yeah, absolutely. It's when they're questioning what's next and who do they trust when all of these threats are around them. This letter meets them right in the midst of that.
20: The idea that a self-control and sober-mindedness for the sake of your prayers, what's the link between the two? Like how are prayers affected by our self-control?
21: I love these. You know, when he says the end of all things is near at hand, it's like things are serious. We need to be ready. And when you are ready for things, especially as you prepare yourself for Jesus' return, where are your thoughts during those times? And these two words are really powerful. Self-controlled and sober-minded. They both have an idea of our thoughts. Sometimes we have to think about, are our thoughts in safe and sound places? That's that first word, self-controlled. So am I thinking about what I'm letting shape my thoughts? And then the next word there, sober-minded, is really more like this idea of being free from outside distractions. And so my prayers in hard times are shaped a lot of by what I'm thinking about and what I'm not allowing to shape my thoughts. And so Peter says, for the sake of your prayers, keep your minds free from distractions and deceptions that could draw you away from the Lord, and keep your minds on things that are of saving worth, that are safe and sound. The actual word there is as a way of translating that word.
0: Do you think the persecuted church had a challenge with hospitality? Because he goes on, you know what I'm saying?
21: Yes.
0: You would think it would kind of be an open door policy, but he goes on to talk about, you know, be loving one another and be sure to be hospitable. And I guess hospitality doesn't come natural in any environment.
21: Right. You know, when you feel like you're under threat, well, this is probably true for us in any area of life, but when we're under threat, we feel vulnerable, we often hunker down versus open up. And so when Peter says something like this beautiful word for hospitality, like family love towards outsiders. That's kind of what that word really means. And it's this idea of being willing to open up as God has opened up to us, even when we may feel threatened, when we feel exposed and vulnerable. And so Peter says, if you're going to be ready for the time is at hand, open up your lives with the gospel, and even towards those who are outsiders and different than you.
20: And then it touches on the gifts. These would be the spiritual gifts that each believer would have received and how to use them. Speak to that.
21: Yeah, I love this. It comes right after that little phrase about hospitality. Do this hospitality without grumbling. And then he says, as each has received a gift, really, as each of you has received God's grace to you. And this gift of grace has a purpose, and it has a stewardship. I love that word. He says, you are called to be stewards of God's gracious gift to you in some really particular ways, ways in which we speak to one another out of God's word, ways that we serve each other, even in ways that we don't feel like we've got the strength or competency to do it. We serve one another as with the, I love that phrase, by the strength that God supplies.
0: You know, it's interesting. This is almost, it sounds very Pauline. It sounds, yes. Doesn't it? How are we going to get this challenge fixed? I estimate, I'm a pastor of two campuses here in Chicagoland, and I would estimate we're doing better than most, which is a very dangerous phrase. Better than most can be really dangerous. I would say we've got probably 40% of our people have identified spiritual gifts, but the majority, I don't know that could say if I walked up to them, what spiritual gift has God given you? Was that way more common? I mean, there's an assumption here by Peter that they almost know the gift, right?
21: Mm. Yeah, I mean, it seems to be that the way he talks about it is that there's some of you that are going to speak, and then some of you are going to serve. But the word he gives before that is you're all going to serve. So it's like, you know, you serve the body of Christ in these particular ways that God's gifted you. But, you know, I think one of the things that sometimes we may struggle with is this question of why. Why do we talk to them about spiritual gifts? What's the point? And I love in this passage, it does kind of sound like something Paul would say, but he says, in order that in everything God may be glorified through Jesus Christ. The purpose of our spiritual gifts is not just so we feel a sense of personal fulfillment, but it actually is because, as Peter says throughout this letter, so that people would see your acts and glorify the Father. So this big question of why do we talk about spiritual gifts? Because it's something about our lives or about something bigger than just our own story. They're about God's big story.
0: You know, Allie, how rich is this time right now?
20: This is wonderful.
0: And you've got such a pastoral vibe, Doc. It is so cool to listen to you talk. Mm. What do you say? Let's go full pastoral to the people, vast majority of which love the Lord. They love the Lord. They know that God's unmerited favor and unparalleled power has been displayed in their life. But many, and I think it's because we've created a spectator Christianity rather than a participation Christianity, started about 300 AD, right? But what do we do now to the person that feels like, shoot, I would really love to know my gift and use it in a way that glorifies God? Because you're right, the big aim oftentimes with gifts is self-fulfillment. Mm. But God-glorifying use of gifts, how does someone go find their gifts?
21: Yeah. You know, I think this context, right, that we've see right before this is a helpful reminder very tangibly. And let me just say this. It says, in these, like, for instance, he just talks about hospitality. When God invites you to open up your lives towards other people around you that are different, the way in which you interact with them and the way the Lord strengthens you to interact with them will often expose or show you the giftings that the Lord's given to you. Whether that's God particularly gifts you with a word of encouragement to that neighbor who is really down this week. And, you know, you don't really even think much of it. You're just praying for them, and the Lord seems to prompt you to say something across the fence to them. Yeah. You know, that's a wonderful example. If you're not overly thinking about it, you're just walking with the Spirit. You're trying to be faithful in prayer. This idea of loving one another earnestly, stretching love, where I'm saying, okay, who are the people in my life the Lord's called me to love and forgive this week? And you know what? I wrote them a note. And I said, you know, I'm praying for you. I'd love to sit down and talk with you this week. These basic things that we do in our relationships often are the places where our spiritual gifts start to get lived out. Sometimes we make the spiritual gifts so mystified that we think, well, it's got to be up front at church, or it's got to be in a particular program. But usually it's the interpersonal relationships that we begin to see those spiritual gifts lived out

0: right, all the time. But Dr. John Mabus is one of the profs here. And I want you to send your kids here to sit under this guy. I want you to come as an adult to come sit under guys like this. This is the kind of quality profs we've got around here. This is quite something, isn't it, this morning, Alan?
1: It really is. So where we're going to point you to is more about Moody Bible Institute. If you want to learn more about an institute that offers teaching from guys like Dr. John Mabus.
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0: Good morning. You're listening to 90.1 WNBI FM and HD1 Chicago with WHRD Freeport. I'm Jonathan. Let's get you updated this morning. Rescue teams are searching for survivors in the debris left over from a massive flash flood that swept through a mountain town in Nepal. Officials put the death toll at over 330 now, while over 1,000 are reported missing, mostly foreign tourists, including dozens of Americans. A wall of water exploded through the mountain valley on Wednesday, destroying bridges, roads, and buildings in a town near the Chinese border. Nepal's disaster officials believe the flood was triggered by a glacial collapse. President Trump has signed a beef proclamation that has not become popular with some U.S. ranchers. Proclamation signed Wednesday will remove tariffs from 300,000 tons of imported beef over the next 90 days, with the goal of lowering ground beef prices. Trump first announced the plan on Friday and said countries supplying the beef would sell it at 25% below current market prices. U.S. cattle groups are against the plan and say the announcement has already driven cattle markets sharply lower and undermines producers at a critical time of year. Illinois is regulating e-bikes. Governor Pritzker signed legislation that classifies e-bikes into categories based on speed. Under the measure, riders of e-bikes that can reach 20 miles per hour must be at least 15 years old. For bikes that reach 28 or higher, riders must be at least 16 years old. Now for weather and traffic, it's Super Di.
1: Nice summer day ahead of us, and even for the next few days. Right now, currently 73 degrees with that sunshine already this morning. Sunshine into the afternoon, high 82. Tomorrow, put it on repeat, high around 80. Even into Saturday, high 83. A little warmer on Sunday, 88.

0: maybe 90 again on Monday and Tuesday. Sunday to Monday could bring a little rain, but yeah, we could see 90 at least one more time. High 82 today and sunshine. So hopefully get out, maybe enjoy it a little bit. Now for the roads and travel times, Kennedy O'Haron, 1 hour. Montrose in 40 minutes. Express lanes are about 30 minutes. Back out to the airport, close to 50. Eisenhower, the 290, Wolf Inn, 50, about 50 minutes. Stevenson Tri-State to Lakeshore Drive, also 50 minutes. The Ryan 95th into the Eburn Interchange, that is at 30 minutes. Leftover gaper delays on the inbound Bishop Ford near Sibley, and that is due to an earlier accident. Outer Drive, Hollywood to Monroe, Marquette to Monroe, either direction at about 20 minutes. Tollways, they're starting to thin at a little bit better pace, and nothing unusual to report in and out of Northwest Indiana. Check of those roads brought to you by Compassion International and also Mothers Against Drunk Driving. Quickly in sports, Cubbies losing to the Diamondbacks 2-0. They're off today. They welcome Cincinnati for the weekend, and the White Sox beat the Rangers 10-4. They're also off today. There's your update.
1: 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Your heart is the deepest thing about you. 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
2: Welcome to Open the Bible with Pastor Colin Smith. I'm Steve Hiller. Glad you're with us today. And Colin, for the person who will honestly answer that question, where is your heart? And they come up with an answer that they're not happy about. How can they change that?
3: Oh, well, it is the work of God to transform the human heart. And that is the great promise of the gospel, that he's able to take away a heart of stone and give a heart of flesh. And where we're going in the message today is really the heart is the most important thing about you. At the end of the day, it's not how much you know. It's not even a matter of your behavior that's the ultimate thing about you. It's what's in your heart. That's why the scripture says, guard your heart. It's the fountain of life. And we're looking at the words of Solomon today, where he says to his son, give me your heart. Because even if his son's well behaved, even if his son's super well educated, if the heart is in the wrong place, it doesn't matter how much the boy knows.
2: Yeah.
3: He's going to end up in the wrong place if his heart isn't in the right place.
2: Yeah.
3: So that's where the action is. The gospel speaks to the heart.
2: Well, we are in Proverbs chapter 23. So if you can, grab a Bible and join us there as we begin a message called The Heart Gone Wrong. Here's Pastor Colin.
1: Now, what we have in this verse that's before us today then is obviously a father speaking to his son. My son, give me your heart. It could, of course, equally well be a father speaking to his daughter. Or it could be a mother speaking to a daughter or a mother speaking to a son. So we can hear these words in all of these ways in their different applications to each of us. But in this case, that is before us today in Proverbs chapter 23, it is a father who is speaking to his son, and he says, my son, give me your heart. And I want over these 2 weeks then for us to hear these words first in the voice of a father speaking to his son or to his daughter, and then I want us to hear these words in the voice of God, our Heavenly Father, speaking to us. Now let's begin here with the question, who then is the father? Most of the Proverbs, as many of you know, are credited to Solomon, the son of King David, who was given a very special gift of wisdom from the Lord. There are a few proverbs towards the end of the book that are by other authors, a King Lemuel and a man by the name of Agur. But most of the proverbs were either written by or collected by King Solomon. And how appropriate that he should be the one to do this, because he was given particular wisdom. And this book of Proverbs is a collection of wisdom for our lives. So if Solomon was the father, who is the son? Now, Solomon, of course, was infamous for having had many wives. And so we must assume that over the course of his life, he had many sons and daughters as well. But here's a kind of Bible trivia question. How many children of Solomon are named in the Bible? You see, the sons of David, many sons of David are mentioned, and in the genealogies, you know how often multiple offspring are mentioned. But in the case of Solomon, only one son is mentioned. No daughters mentioned, only one offspring. And his name was Rehoboam. You can read about him in 1 Kings chapter 11 through chapter 14. He was the successor to Solomon, of course, and reigned for 17 years after his father's death. And so I think it is very reasonable, therefore, for us to hear these verses that are before us today, first as the passionate plea of King Solomon to his own son, Rehoboam, the only one to be named in the Bible. Rehoboam was 41 years old when he became king, when his father died. So we are to picture then that the father was speaking to the son at an earlier stage, maybe in his teenage years, maybe in his 20s, or maybe in his 30s. And he sits down with his son, and bringing collected wisdom to bear that we have preserved for us by the Holy Spirit in the verses that have been read, he says, Proverbs 23 and verse 26, "My son, give me your heart." So these are the words of a wise father. That's the first thing to know. A good father who loves his son. These are not the words of an emotionally needy dad who's sort of saying, "Oh, love me, please, I need you to love me." It's nothing like that at all. These are the words of a good father, and he is seeking the good of his son. And what he says is, "My son, give me your heart." That's the focus of his concern. Now, I want to focus on three things today. We'll spend most of our time on the first two. Let's begin here. Why the heart matters? Why does he say, "Give me your heart"? Why is the heart so important in the Bible, as indeed it is? Well, the heart, very simply, is the command and control center of your life. Your heart is the deepest thing about you. Where your heart is always the central question. Where your heart is today will be a predictor of where your life will be tomorrow. Let me give you just very briefly six scriptures that point in different ways to the importance of the heart. First, the Bible makes clear that your heart directs your life. Proverbs 4 and verse 23, "Keep your heart with all vigilance, for from it flow the springs of life." Notice, keep your heart. You have, brother, sister, a responsibility for your own heart. God says to you, you've got to guard your heart. You've got to keep your heart. If your heart is cold, there's a reason why your heart is cold. If your heart is all over the place today, there's a reason why it's become distracted and why it's all over the place. Why is your heart like that and someone else's is in a different place? You have a responsibility for your own heart. And here's why it matters, because from your heart flow the springs of your life, the whole trajectory of your life, where you will be tomorrow, springs from where your heart is today. Second, the heart is a mystery. Jeremiah chapter 17 and verse 9. The heart is deceitful above all things and desperately sick. We'll come back to that in a moment, but notice the last part of the verse. Who can understand it? Who can understand it? Can you explain your own heart? Can you explain why you are as you are? Why you feel what you feel, why you're drawn to what you are drawn to? Well, someone may say, "Well, Pastor, if you knew what had happened to me in my life, that would explain why I am." But here's the thing. Other people have experienced something very similar to what you have experienced in your life. And they may be in a very different place. So how are you going to explain that? The heart is a mystery. And that's why Paul speaks in Romans in chapter 7 about his own heart. He says, "I don't understand it. What I want to do, I end up not doing. And what I don't want to do, I end up going there. Why is that? It's a mystery to me. I seem to be a mass of contradictions. Third, the heart is sinful. We already saw that from Jeremiah, but look at it in the words of Jesus in Matthew chapter 15 and verse 19. He says this, "From out of the heart come evil thoughts and murder and adultery and sexual immorality and theft and false witness and slander." Now, of course, we like to think that bad things are all out there and come to us from outside, but the Bible won't let us get away with that. No, the Lord Jesus says very clearly that it comes from inside. It's out of the heart that these sins and these evils flow. Now, of course, as parents, we rightly feel a responsibility to do whatever we can to protect our children from the many, many evils that are indeed in the world out there. But of course, when we take to heart what we learn in the Bible, we understand that the greatest danger, not only to our children, but indeed to all of us, is not in fact the evil that is out there, but the evil that is in here, in our own hearts. Now, this actually is very important for parents to grasp, particularly parents who grieve over a rebel son or a rebel daughter. Let me quote to you from John White, a Christian psychologist and counselor and speaker who wrote a very helpful book called Parents in Pain. And he talks in that book about the theories of raising children that are widespread in our culture that simply assume that children are the product of their upbringing, period. And he says this, that these theories assume that children come into the world, and I quote, as clean slates for their parents to write on. If the parents write properly, says John White, describing these theories, if the parents write properly what they ought to write, that is, if they rear their children properly, they will then produce well-adjusted, outgoing, morally upright, and self-reliant children. And therefore, any defects in the final product must reflect parental mismanagement. Now, that's his description of widespread child-raising theory in our world, that we are simply the product of our environment and so forth and so on, and therefore that anything that is produced that is amiss in a child is to be blamed at the mismanagement of the parents. Now, here's what John White is saying. He's making this point. Child-rearing theories may say that children come into the world as a clean slate for parents to write on. But the Bible, if we understand it, is saying to us something very different. The Bible is saying children do not come into the world as a clean slate for parents to write on. Children come into the world with sin written on their hearts already. The slate is already graffitied. And that is how it has been down through the generations since Adam and Eve were ejected from the Garden of Eden. Sin is already scrawled on the slate. The heart is sinful. And that is something very fundamental we need to understand about. That's why it's a mystery to us. That's why we don't even understand ourselves.
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1: Fourth, God looks at the heart. 1 Samuel chapter 16 and verse 7. The Lord sees not as man sees, because man looks on the outward appearance, but God, the Lord, looks on the heart. Here's what this means. that God looks into your life more deeply than anyone else ever can or ever will. God looks into your life more deeply. Other people just see you on the outside. They hear your words and they see your expressions. They look on the outward appearance, but God alone is able to look on the heart. He sees into you and what is going on inside you right now more deeply than any other person ever can or ever will. And you may not understand your own heart. Why do you love what you love? Why do you think and feel as you do? But you can be sure of this, that while you may not understand your own heart, God surely and certainly does. Fifth, the heart is very important for this reason, that the heart actually often contradicts the mouth. Jesus says in Matthew 15, "This people honors me with their lips, but their heart is far from me." Now, of course, it is true that what we say is often the overflow of our heart. That's why what we say is often very revealing about us. Our Lord Jesus makes this clear, doesn't he? He says, out of the abundance of the heart, the mouth speaks. That's Luke 6 and verse 45. But here Jesus is making clear that that is not always the case, and it is possible for the heart to become disconnected from the mouth. In other words, it is possible to be in church and to say the right things and so forth, but actually for your heart to be in another place and very far from God indeed. Which is why Jesus says, "Why do you call me Lord, Lord, and you don't do what I command you?" Remember, Jesus told a story about two sons, not the prodigal son. This is another story that was making this point. A certain man had two sons, and he said to both of these sons, "Go work in my vineyard." And the first one said, "Yes, I will," but he didn't go. And the second one said, "No, I'm not going to do that," but then he changed his mind and he did go. Now think about this. In both cases, the heart was in a different place from the mouth. In both cases. Sixth, the roots of unbelief actually lie not in the head, but in the heart. Psalm 14 and verse 1, where God says what only God can say, "The fool says in his heart, there is no God." Now, the person who does not believe may also say in their head, "There is no God." But you see the point that is being made here. Unbelief has a deeper root than in the intellect. The fool says in his heart, there is no God. Now, it is a very simple fact, is it not, that there are people who are of great intellect who are Christians, and there are people of great intellect who are not Christians. Because faith and unbelief both have a deeper root than the intellect. It does not depend upon knowledge or upon intelligence. Here we're being told, in fact, that unbelief is visceral at its root rather than intellectual. That it arises at its root from a hidden resistance towards God that lies deep in the human heart, that the person who does not believe may not even recognize or fully understand themselves. It's in the heart it comes out of, this "there is no God." Why is it that two people can go through exactly the same experience, and one comes out praising God, and the other comes out blaming God? Two people experience a terrible loss, and one comes out with a testimony to God's help in the trouble, and another comes out with another reason not to believe. It was the same experience. Why the difference? Well, the difference, you see, lies in the heart. That's taking a person in a different direction. why the heart matters. Once you ponder the command and control center of your own life and the mystery that it is, you will see why the Bible again and again and again comes back to speak about your heart and why God says to you today, my son, my daughter, give me your heart. Now, let's turn to a second thing, because I want us to see in these verses here where the heart goes wrong. When Solomon says to Rehoboam, my son, give me your heart, it seems very clear just from that statement that this is a father who has some anxiety over where his son's heart is. Now remember, as we think about this, that Solomon was famed for his wisdom. And so here is a wise father who is discerning his son's heart. Now remember, especially in the early years when Solomon would have collected and spoken these words of wisdom, that Solomon followed the best of his father David's example. But remember also that Solomon, see, these are real life stories. Solomon had a brother whose path went in a very different direction. The brother's name was Absalom. And Absalom raised a rebellion against his father David. And that rebellion led his life on a sorry path that had a very miserable end indeed. And so here's Solomon, who at this point in his life is following in the path of the best example of his own father David, and he's looking at his son and saying, I wonder where your heart is. Will my son be like my rebel brother? That's the question here. And so here's Solomon's fear. He has a son who professes faith. He professes to believe the faith that was handed down from his grandfather David and now his father Solomon. But there seems to be in this son a secret longing, an attraction of his heart, a drawing of his heart to move in a different direction.
2: 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It is your generosity that allows us to bring you Pastor Colin's teaching, whether you listen on the radio, online, or through the app. And as you give a gift of any amount this month, we want to say thank you by sending you a copy of Brad Weatherall's new book called Saved to Sin No More. And Colin, what's one thing that you'd like people to take away from this book?
3: Well, I think the number one thing is encouragement in the Christian life. You know, I think a lot of folks have the idea, Steve, that to be a Christian is basically to commit to a disciplined pursuit of a good and a moral life. And it's so much more. And that's the heart of what's in this book, speaking about union with Christ. You know, I was just talking to someone who's past the age of 70 this week, and he told me that for 35 years, he had regarded himself as being a Christian, and everyone else would have regarded him as a Christian too. He said, but it was only in the last 5 years that he really came to understand a relationship with the Lord Jesus Christ. He said, I had religion for 35 years. I've only had a relationship with Jesus for 5. And there's all the difference in the world. And the first thing he said when I said, well, tell me about the difference, he said, well, I've begun to experience victory over sin. And then he spoke about peace, and he spoke about joy, and he spoke about hope. Now, you know, it's simply not possible to gain victory over our besetting sins if all we've got is our best effort to live a good life and to overcome the things that plague us. What makes it possible to really make progress in the Christian life is that Jesus Christ himself lives in the life of a believer by the power and presence of the Holy Spirit. That makes a whole new life possible. And this book really gives an introduction to the central, though sadly, I think, little understood truth of the Christian life. Christ in you. That's the hope of living a new and a transformed life. It's a wonderful book, and I think it'll be a great encouragement to all who read it.
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4: 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I'm John Gager, pondering the wonder of Scripture. You ever get knocked over the head with something that seems kind of simple at the surface, but it just wraps itself around your soul? Happened to me as I was looking at Psalm 62, verse 8. It says, "Trust in him at all times, you people. Pour out your hearts before him. God is a refuge for us." And I thought about that. That's an invitation. Pour out your hearts before him. You know, sometimes we just pray. We mention a few things on our list. We ask God for stuff. But this is different. Pour out your hearts before him. The anxiety, the fear, the regret, the resentment, the bitterness, whatever is buried down in there, pour out your hearts before him. He wants to hear it, wants us to confess it, wants to make it right. Psalm 62:8. Check it out for yourself. A great verse to memorize.
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7: Good morning. It's good to greet you here from Morning Clock. I'm Bob Murfin, your host. The sky is clear. The stars are out. I can hardly wait for sunrise. It's going to be a grand day in Chicago.
4: The Chicago Tribune called him unfailingly cheerful and irrepressibly corny. Bob Murfin was both. And he regularly had his wife, Jessie, with him right in the studio. 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All of this wrapped up in homespun humor and biblical encouragement.
7: And we're off and running again on this beautiful morning. It's Morning Clock time.
4: In 2003, God called him home. But to the glory of God, Bob Murfin is a name you should know.
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14: Let us run with endurance the race that is set before us. Looking to Jesus, the founder and perfecter of our faith. Some churches demand their members give a tithe or 10% of their paychecks. Others ask for the tithe plus more, as in tithes and offerings. What does God expect of believers when the plate is passed? Today, why the bottom line is determined based on a principle, that of sowing and reaping. From the Moody Church in Chicago, this is Running to Win with Dr. Erwin Lutzer, whose clear teaching helps us make it across the finish line. Pastor, your focus today is the Sermon on the Mount. It's so easy to think that what's in our wallets is ours, not God's. So, who sets the level of our giving?
15: You know, Dave, I want to answer that question by saying God and you set the level of your giving. I stress that because there are many churches that emphasize 10%. It's a good starting point in giving, but it's not a New Testament requirement. This was required in the Old Testament times. So we here, for example, at the Moody Church like to emphasize that it is a decision made between you and God. And of course, it may be much more than 10%. Again, it has to do with where you are at and the amount that God lays on your heart to contribute. And you know, speaking about contributing, we're almost to the end of the month, and this is a very special month here at Running to Win. It's really the end of our fiscal year. And also, during this month, every gift that is given, we double. There are people who are committed to doubling every gift you contribute, dollar for dollar. And also this month, as our thank you, we're making a very special gift available. For now, let us listen to God's Word.
16: Every few years, I quote this poem. And I think that in light of my message, it should be quoted again today. A big silver dollar and a little brown cent, rolling along, together they went. Rolling along the smooth sidewalk, when the dollar remarked, for the dollar can talk, "You poor little cent, you cheap little mite, I'm bigger than you and more than twice as bright. I'm worth more than you 100-fold, and written on me in letters bold is the motto from the pious creed, In God We Trust, which all can read." "I know," said the cent, "I'm a cheap little mite, and I'm not good, nor big, nor bright. But," said the cent, with a meek little sigh, "you don't go to church as often as I." Today I'm speaking on the Sermon on the Mount. Everyone wonders. Yeah, you're catching on. Everyone wonders, how much should we give? Well, today I want to help you from God's Word. The Old Testament, there was a 10% requirement called a tithe, but it was a requirement. It was like a tax. When you fill out your income tax, the IRS doesn't say, well, you know, how much would you like to give this year? Why don't we have a stewardship day and see what your commitment is? No, the IRS says, pay up, or you're dead meat, or something like that. So the thing is that in the Old Testament, it was a requirement. And beyond that tithe or that tax, there were offerings and there were even other tithes and so forth. So people often wonder, should we transfer that Old Testament context to the New? Well, in the New Testament, we know that there's a sense in which God does have a higher standard. And we are to give the way in which we are prospered. But the New Testament does not specify specifically a percentage. It goes to the heart of the matter and gives us principles by which, if we follow those principles, God will show us how much we should give. The context of 2 Corinthians, and if you have your Bibles, I'd appreciate if you would turn there, 2 Corinthians chapter 9. The Apostle Paul wanted to raise an offering from the Corinthians for the saints in Jerusalem. Now, many of the Jerusalem folks were Jewish people, and the Apostle Paul not only wanted to help the poor, which was a great motivation for giving, but there was more to it as well. Paul wanted to bind together Jew and Gentile by means of this offering. There's nothing that brings people together as when wealth and resources are shared. And so Paul is talking to the Corinthians, who made a promise, but they had not followed through. You'll notice in 2 Corinthians chapter 8, he says in verse 10, "And here is my advice about what is best for you in this matter. Last year you were the first not only to give, but also to have the desire to do so. Now finish the work so that your eager willingness to do it may be matched by your completion of it according to your means." Paul says, you agreed to give an offering, and now the offering has not really been taken. You've not made your commitments. A great deal of relevance for us. It's easy to make a promise and to say, we have made a promise, but we have not followed through. Paul says, follow through so that it may be completed. Now, in order to motivate them, he used the Macedonians, as we noticed last time. He used Jesus Christ, who though he was rich, yet for your sakes he became poor, so that you through his poverty might become rich. And now what he wants to do is to motivate us, as he has recorded this in God's most holy word. Paul elevates giving. He calls it in this passage a ministry, a fellowship. He even refers to it as a debt, as the fruit of Christian love, and throughout the text he keeps speaking about the unique grace called giving. Now what I'd like to do is to ask you now to look at chapter 9, and we are going to pick it up at verse 6. Paul, in encouraging people to give, chooses the metaphor of a farmer. And having chosen it, he gives us principles that will help us to know how much we should be giving. You'll notice he says in verse 6, "Remember this, whoever sows sparingly will also reap sparingly, and whoever sows generously will also reap generously." Three principles. Principle number one, the example of Jesus Christ, yes, but the first principle is to sow generously. Sow generously. Because we reap what we sow. Paul is saying if you sow stinginess, you're going to reap stinginess. Elsewhere he says, if you sow to the flesh, you shall of the flesh reap corruption. If you sow to the Spirit, you will of the Spirit reap everlasting life. You sow generously, you will reap generously. Because we reap more than we sow. You know, back on the farm, there were times when farmers might have an implement that was to be doing the seeding, and maybe it got stuck. Maybe the grain got stuck, and so the wheat was not being put into the ground. Sometimes the farmers perhaps didn't know it until they had done part of the field. But in the fall, when harvest time came, if there was no seed or sparse seed, there was a very sparse harvest. We used to take grains of wheat and count the number of kernels, and one kernel of grain sometimes produced up to 30 kernels of wheat. And Paul is saying that if you sow sparingly, you will reap sparingly. If you sow generously, you will reap generously. So the first principle is to sow generously. And if you're wondering how much you should give to God and to His work, there's a question you have to ask. What kind of a harvest do you want? Do you want a bountiful harvest, or would you be satisfied with a sparse harvest? That's the first principle. Second principle, sow cheerfully. The text says in verse 7, each man should give what he has decided in his heart to give, not reluctantly or under compulsion, for God loves a cheerful giver. Now, a farmer, it doesn't matter what his motive is when he seeds. As long as there's rain, as long as the soil is good, as long as God does not send him any hail, he's going to have a crop no matter what his attitude was on the day that he planted it. But this is a different kind of seeding and a different kind of harvesting. So Paul says, I want you to do it with the right attitude. He said, do not be a sad giver. Don't give grudgingly or reluctantly. And I need to say that to you today. But God has to do a work in our hearts so that we can give cheerfully, most assuredly. Do not be a sad giver. Do not be a mad giver. He says, do not do it of necessity, or as this translation says, don't do it under compulsion. If you're here today saying, well, stewardship enrichment, they can just do whatever they want to do. I don't want to get involved in this. That's their program. Well, then maybe you shouldn't give at that point. Because Paul says, don't be a sad giver, don't be a mad giver, but be a glad giver. Why give cheerfully? Because God gave cheerfully. He that spared not his own son, but delivered him up for us all, how shall he not also with him freely give us all things? God gives cheerfully. Therefore, he says, we should as well. I have a friend who's a pastor who tells his congregation quite often, more often than I think he should, God loves a cheerful giver, but we'll take money from a grouch, he says. Now, I've thought about that statement quite a bit because I've heard him say it a number of times, and I may have used it here at the church a couple of years ago, but I feel a little uneasy about it. But here's my analysis of it. If you're a grouch and you give, there's no doubt that God can take that gift and use it. God will bless it. God will invest it. It will have an impact in the lives of people. It will support missionaries. It will help children. It will take care of responsibilities and salaries in the ministry. It will be blessed. But God can bless the gift, but he cannot bless the giver. And therefore, don't give grudgingly or of necessity. Be a cheerful, cheerful giver. Desire to give more than you can give. A couple of weeks ago, a woman in this congregation, an African-American woman, after the service came to me and she said, Pastor. And the moment she began to talk, she began to cry. Tears were coursing down her cheeks. See, she said, I want you to know that for years I've given 10% to this church. I've given my tithe, and now I want to double it for stewardship enrichment, but I don't think I'm going to be able to afford to do it. I looked at this dear lady and I said, don't feel under compulsion to double the amount that you are giving. I said, your tears are testimony to the fact that you are a cheerful giver and you would desire to give more. And God will honor that. If more of us wept, saying, you know, we have a certain amount that we can give, but we're crying because we want to give more. How precious that would be to God. And I will tell you for sure that our need and our goals and our aspirations at this church would be fully met. God loves a cheerful giver, and those tears were a sign of love and cheerfulness. Well, we've learned the first principle is you must sow generously. So if you're wondering how much to give, ask yourself the question, what kind of a harvest do I want? But there's a second principle, and that is to give cheerfully. Ask yourself a second question, namely, what kind of a heart do I have? Those who love God love to give. And God loves those who give hilariously, cheerfully. Well, there's a third principle, and that is we should sow expectantly. Now, the question is, what kind of a harvest are you going to have? What is God going to give you in return? In the Old Testament, it was primarily wealth. There was a tight connection between the spiritual life of the nation and the way in which God blessed them on their crops. He said, if you follow me and serve me, he said, I will bless you, and your barns are going to be filled with plenty, and you're going to have all that you can possibly have. But if you turn away from me as a nation, the Lord says, I will send grasshoppers, I will send hail, I will send drought. That's not true today, you know. Because God is no longer dealing with us as a nation. He's dealing with us as individuals, and he is creating a transnational community, a community of Jews and Gentiles, a community with different races and cultural backgrounds. And that's why we have here at the Moody Church our desire to be known as a culturally diverse community. Not theologically converse, but culturally diverse, because we know that God is choosing people from every tribe and people and nation. So he no longer deals with us in that tight relationship. This is possibly the best place for me to comment on so-called TV preachers. I actually thought that they no longer existed, the kind that we sometimes refer to. And I was surprised to discover that there are some people on television who are saying things that are so wrong, that are so demeaning to God, that are so manipulative. I hope that you are aware of them. I hope that you warn others about them. You know that if you give, God is going to give back to you. If you send to this ministry, this is the seed faith, and soon you're going to be driving that pink Cadillac. I heard the other day, I couldn't believe this, somebody who should know better, they were praying to break the curse of debt. They were asking God to break the curse of debt. And especially if you send money to the ministry, why indeed the curse of debt will be lifted right away. And not only that, I heard one preacher say, this is unbelievable, folks. I don't understand how there are Christians who listen to this kind of demeaning theological talk. He said that in effect, if you send money to my ministry, you'll discover that God will pay your bills, and you'll receive a computer printout from your mortgage company saying, we don't know how it happened, but our books show that your house has been paid for. Utter nonsense. If you are in debt, I'll tell you how to break the curse of debt. First of all, you take care of those credit cards. In the plastic surgery that I talked about a couple of weeks ago, that's one good step. The second step is begin to pay your debts. Get to a financial advisor who can help you to know how those debts should be paid over a period of time. And that's the way you get out of debt. You don't send money to some TV preacher so that he can pray for you to break its curse. It is a curse, but you got into it, and you and God and your financial advisor had better get you out of it. That's the answer. So we're not here crassly talking about that if you sow money, I promise you tenfold. I promise you that for every dollar you give, you're going to get another 10 in return. Listen to me, I've got something better to share with you than that from this text. Let me tell you something. I marvel at what the Apostle Paul says here. In fact, I not only marvel at it, I almost don't understand it. Because Paul is saying that if you sow money, God is going to give you a harvest, but the harvest is going to be something that is better than money and something that money can't even buy. Now, there will almost always be financial return. But it doesn't mean as if to say that's why we give, or that we are giving our way to prosperity, as the title of one book reads. Paul says, God's got something in store for you that money can't buy. So what is the third principle? We've learned that we sow generously, we sow cheerfully, we sow expectantly, expectantly, because we know it takes faith to sow. Because you're kissing the seed goodbye. You're putting the seed in the soil, and that takes faith. But notice the harvest that God gives us. What is it? Well, I've categorized it under three different ways to describe it. First of all, he says, the harvest of sufficiency in all things. Verse 8, I am astounded at the universals in the verse. In fact, I think that little word all or its equivalent appears about three times for sure, and maybe four. Listen to what he says. And God is able to make all grace abound to you, so that in all things, at all times, having all that you need, isn't that four times? Notice then, you will abound in every good work. I read that and I'm astounded. I'm saying, Paul, are you telling me that if I'm faithful in giving money, I am going to experience a sufficiency of God that money cannot buy, that I will find that well of water within me reaching up to eternal life? Because the idea here in the Greek is that it will be a matter of inner resources, so that I will be able to suffer better, so that I will be able to face life better, so that I will have more wisdom and abound in all things. That's what Paul says is one of the harvests of those who give generously.
15: Isn't that amazing? And of course, to use a different figure of speech, the Apostle Paul in this context says, if you sow sparingly, you reap sparingly. The whole point again is to emphasize that God loves generosity. And so what we want to do is to be generous people so that God can continue to bless us and to bless other ministries. And of course, I know that all those who are listening, you have many opportunities to contribute. We hope that you'll pray about a very special gift to the ministry of Running to Win, even during this month, which is coming to a close. Why? Well, it's the month in which we double all contributions that are made to us. We have those who are committed to say they will double your gift. Just imagine that. And as a thank you, we are going to be sending you a copy of my book, Christ Among Other Gods. I sure hope that you have a pen or pencil handy, because in a moment I'm going to be giving you some contact info. But Christ Among Other Gods was written at a time when I was attending a conference in Chicago attempting to unify all the religions of the world. And during those days, I had the opportunity of proving that Jesus Christ is totally, completely unique. Well, this book can be yours, but first of all, let me give you that contact info. Go to rtwoffer.com. That's rtwoffer.com. By the way, when you're there, you can also click on the Endurance Partner button to see how you can contribute regularly. rtwoffer.com, or pick up the phone and call us at 1-888-218-9337. My friend, I want to emphasize this. It's because of people just like you. The ministry of Running to Win is going around the world, and we continue to expand.
14: It's time once again for you to ask Pastor Lutzer a question about the Bible or the Christian life. The Christian faith grew out of the Jewish faith. In fact, Paul likens the church to a branch whose roots go back to ancient Israel. Michael listens to our program and wants to know this. How do Jewish holy days apply to us as Christians? Should we observe them?
16: Michael, I think the key to your question is actually surrounds the word observe. If you mean, should we acknowledge them? Should we learn from them? The answer is yes. If by observing them you mean that we should observe them as the ancient Jews did, I don't think so. In fact, let's take, for example, the Day of Atonement. When you go back in Old Testament times, you realize that this particular day is a wonderful illustration of redemption. And certainly we can contrast that with the New Testament, where we have the privilege of being in God's presence and where the veil of the temple was rent in two. So we should learn from the Jewish holy days. We should study them. We should understand them. But as pictures that in effect predicted the coming of Jesus Christ and the larger fulfillment in the New Testament. So if you define the word observe as acknowledge and learn from, yes, observe in the general sense of the word, no.
14: Michael, thank you for your question. And thank you, Dr. Lutzer. If you'd like to hear your

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1: Thanks for hanging out with us today at Moody Radio. I'm John Gager, pondering the fact that Americans love a good bargain. Yeah, about 90% of Americans regularly shop at discount stores. 59% of us brag about it to a family when we score a good deal. Nearly three-fourths of us prioritize price over product quality. Saving money makes us merry. Two in three shoppers report finding a great deal genuinely boosts their mood. Well, here's the thing, though. I mean, I like a good deal, too. But let's never forget 1 Peter 1:19, which underscores that our salvation was purchased with precious blood, as of a lamb, unblemished and spotless, the blood of Christ. The truth is, God has nothing worth having that is easy. There are no cheap goods in the heavenly market. Our redemption cost all that God had to give. And everything worth having is expensive. Hard places are the very school of faith and character.
2: Knowing God from Harvest with Pastor and Evangelist Greg Laurie.
3: Let's say that you had the good fortune to actually buy your home and pay off your mortgage. Don't keep making payments unless you're stupid. You own it. Enjoy it. Live in it. And that's salvation. It's paid for. You don't have to make payments on it. It's purchased for you. It's given to you as a gift from God so you can live in that wonderful work that God has done where he's put his righteousness into your account and forgiven you of all of your sins. You say, well, Greg, you don't know what I've done. No, I don't, but God does. Check this out. He watched you do it. He knows all about it. But he took the punishment for your forgiveness on himself when he died on the cross in your place. And if you'll say, Lord, I'm sorry for my sin and turn from it, he'll forgive that sin and he'll remove that sin. God will forgive you in such a way, it'll be like you never even did that bad thing you did. It's removed from the record. He can do that for you. If you will say, Lord, I know I've sinned. I know I've broken your commandments, but I know you love me and I know Jesus died for me and I want to be forgiven. See, Jesus who died on that cross, then he rose from the dead, and now he's here with us right now in this place, knocking at the door of every heart, and he's saying, if you hear my voice and open the door, I will come in. Have you asked Jesus to come into your life yet? If not, would you like to?
2: 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Already know God? 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
4: You know, there's a whole generation of women that has the potential to make a huge effect on our world to advance God's kingdom. I'm talking about the baby boomers, women who have recently entered or who will soon be entering the so-called retirement years. These women have valuable experience to share, and they're entering a season of life when they may have some additional time to invest in others. I include myself in that generation, and I'm praying that we won't say, "It's my turn to take it easy," but instead that we'll stay engaged and be involved in building God's kingdom at this season of our lives. Susan Hunt has been an incredible example to me and to many other women of how to keep pressing on in the Lord's work, even at times when we might be tempted to coast. For decades, Susan has had a burden for churches to develop Titus II-style discipling relationships, women teaching women.
2: That's right. This is a message that Susan gave at a Revive conference when we were focusing on that topic. Here's Susan.
3: Susie, our granddaughter, was 3 or 4 years old when she slid down her stairs on her pillow just as her mother came around the corner and said, "Susie, don't ever do that again." Susie asked, "Did you do this when you were a little girl?" And her mother answered, "No, my mother wouldn't let me." And Susie asked, "Who is your mother?" And Catherine responded, "Why, Susie, me mommy is my mother." And Susie's response was, "Uh-uh, she's an old lady." There's more. Susie is now a beautiful 22-year-old sitting over here with her mother, which makes me a very old lady. But here's the thing. Every birthday is a gift from the Lord, and I've had 77 of them. Plus, I have been happily married for 53 years. Girls, you have to be an old lady to be able to say that. I love the quote from Elizabeth Prentice, the 19th century author of Stepping Heavenward, when she wrote to a friend, "I'm ever so glad that I'm growing old every day and so becoming better fitted to be the dear and loving friend to young people that I want to be." This is the antithesis of the world's message that aging is our enemy. The Bible says that it's our friend. Job 12, "Wisdom is with the aged, and understanding in length of days." Proverbs 16, "Gray hair is a crown of glory. It is gained in a righteous life." And yes, my gray hair is covered with blonde highlights, but it's there, so I think it counts. Elizabeth Prentice's statement is radical because it is not self-centered. The world tells me that it's time for me. The Bible tells me that it's time to double down in investing in the next generation. Psalm 145, "One generation shall commend your works to the next generation and declare your mighty acts." This generational principle is repeated throughout the Old Testament and is echoed in Paul's letter when he says that older women are to teach the younger women. 50 years ago, when my husband graduated from seminary, we served for a short time in a small church in a rural community. I was just becoming aware of the Titus Mandate, But it made no sense to me because what I observed was a division between the older and younger women. And from my 25-year-old perspective, I concluded that the older women were resentful and critical of the younger women because they were fearful of losing control. But the result was I was fearful of them. Now, that little church was a part of a denomination that was increasingly questioning the authority of God's word. And looking back, I wonder if those women understood the power and the joy of the gospel of grace. Did they understand the sweetness of being a part of God's family where there are no generation gaps because of our union with Christ? Did they have the deep assurance of eternal life that comes with hearing sound doctrine taught Sunday after Sunday? My point, we cannot overstate the importance of Paul's instruction to the young pastor to teach sound doctrine. We're products of our theology, whether it's sound or unsound. What we believe or don't believe about God shows up every day in every way. Our passage for this session shows us what sound doctrine produces in those who are saved from our sin through grace by faith in the finished work of Christ. Titus 2:2-3. Older men are to be sober-minded, dignified, self-controlled, sound in faith, in love, and in steadfastness. Older women, likewise. The qualities that are to characterize older men, likewise, should characterize older women. Now, this is epic. As we begin to consider the virtues that we are to adorn, there's a sense of wonder and of gratitude that because of the gospel, we can become sober-minded. My natural tendency is to be so intoxicated with myself and with the world that I become self-indulgent. Peter also warns us, be sober-minded, be watchful. Your adversary, the devil, prowls around like a roaring lion, seeking someone to devour. Resist him. As we become intoxicated with the majesty of Christ, we become watchful, and we have the desire and the strength to resist our adversary. We can become dignified. My natural inclination is to become so overwhelmed with life that I freak out and act in inappropriate ways. But we can be still. We can be still in our hearts because we know that He is God. And so there's an inner peace and a poise, a dignity, that even if our circumstances are chaotic, we're not. Instead of being out of control, the gospel produces self-control. This comes from a Greek word meaning to have a saved or a sound mind. And it's also related to a Greek word that's used for car brakes. So the self-controlled woman's mind is so informed by God's word that she knows the biblical boundaries. She knows when to put on the brakes and to say no. We can become sound in faith, in love, and in steadfastness. Sound doctrine produces sound living. These qualities are not produced by self-effort. They are an outward expression of an inner transformation. Here's the headline, 2 Corinthians 3, and we all, with unveiled face, beholding the glory of the Lord, are being transformed into the same image from one degree of glory to another. We become what we behold. When we behold the fake promises and priorities of the world, we become out of control. We become chaotic, self-centered, and overwhelmed. When we behold the glory of God, we become like Christ. In our second church, there were older women who loved me. They loved my husband and they loved our children. I began to feel safe with older women. One of them taught me her simplified explanation of transformation. Over and over, I heard her say, I did what I wanted to before I was saved. I do what I want to now, but God has changed my want to's. And I'm reminded to pray, Lord, change my want to's so that I want your will and not my will for my life. And so, just like that, I'm the older woman. So let me share four observations of things that I wish I had known as a younger woman half a century ago. Number one, I'm here on planet Earth to glorify God, to put His glory on display. This is stated with profound simplicity in the first question of the Westminster Shorter Catechism. I'll ask the question, and if you'll read the answer with me. What is the chief end of man? Man's chief end is to glorify God and to enjoy Him forever. There are many things I cannot do because of my age. I don't move as fast. I don't think as fast. But those things do not have to keep me from fulfilling my purpose to glorify and enjoy God. So, right here, right now, whether I'm on a stage in Indianapolis or one day confined to a bed, show up, be present, shine His glory as we adorn the character of Christ. Secondly, I don't have to be able to solve all of a young woman's problems to encourage and equip her to live for God's glory. In our late 40s, we went on staff of a church with godly older women who had been taught sound doctrine. They loved the younger women. They were our cheerleaders. Titus 2 came alive for me. I had begun working outside the home, and so I was trying to juggle a job outside the home and home responsibilities. I was making some big decisions in ministry. I was discouraged, I was fearful, and I was weary. And so I visited Evelyn, a woman in her 80s. I cluttered the air with my words and my woes. And finally I wailed, Evelyn, what should I do? Evelyn looked at me with compelling dignity and tenderness. And she said, as I listened to you, I kept thinking of one thing. Jesus loves me. This I know, for the Bible tells me so. Girls, that is sound doctrine. The clutter seemed to go away. I could see beyond it to God's sovereign love for me. Now, there was tremendous weight behind Evelyn's words because I knew her story. Her mother had died when she was a little girl, and Evelyn and her brother Ralph, who had Down syndrome, were raised by their grandmother, who died when Evelyn was a very young woman. But before she died, she repeatedly said, take care of Ralph. Evelyn was widowed at a young age. She never had children of her own, but out of a heart of faith, she took care of Ralph. She also taught Sunday school, vacation Bible school, women's Bible studies. She had a host of spiritual children. Until she was bedridden in her mid-90s, she always showed up for church, and she always looked so pretty, and she was so cheerful. And her gray hair was a crown of glory gained in a righteous life. And this leads to my third observation. Living out the beauty of the gospel together is not just a clever tagline. It's a gospel imperative. The local church is where we know each other's stories. It's where we hear sound doctrine, so we learn how to rejoice with those who rejoice and weep with those who weep. It's where we are knit together in love. Church is the place where we make disciples. Evelyn lived to be 100. And she continued to disciple me from her bed in an assisted living home, not by her words, because the time came when she could no longer speak, but by her sweet submission to God's word and to His plan for her on this earth. My fourth observation is for young women, and all of us are younger than someone. You have a responsibility to reach out to older women. Circle back to those older women in our first church. How would that experience have been different if I had reached out to them? What if I had taken time to get to know their stories? What if I had asked about the history of that church and of that community? What if I had invited groups of older and younger women into our home and asked the older women to tell us things that they had learned about the Lord that they wished that they had known at our age? What if I had asked them to share their prayer request with us? And if I had asked the young women to share their prayer request with the older women, and if we had prayed for one another? In my arrogant immaturity, I robbed myself and I delayed my growth in grace. I did not have a teachable spirit. But as always, our faithful God makes all things work together for our good and His glory. I don't get a do-over with those women, but my failure in that experience has been used by the Lord to make me passionate to encourage and equip older and younger women to live out the beauty of the gospel together. My sisters, wherever you are on life's timeline, begin now to pray for grace to finish strong. The older I get, the more I understand that finishing strong means finishing weak. Jesus said in 2 Corinthians, "My power is made perfect in weakness." May our response be that of Paul, "Therefore I will boast all the more gladly in my weaknesses, so that the power of Christ may rest upon me. When I'm weak, then I'm strong." This verse is very real, very precious, very personal to me. I always knew it at some level, but a few years ago, I had a sudden and severe attack of vertigo that was eventually diagnosed as being the result of a virus in my inner ear, which left me with very little balance. So my body has had to learn to compensate for me to stand upright. It also left me deaf in one ear. My eyes sort of dance around and don't always focus well. But what I have learned through this is the power of God in my weakness. For me to stand here with lights glaring in my eyes, to not topple over, and to put two or three sentences together is a testimony to the power of God. And so I boast in my weakness. But the truth is, that was always the case, not just when I had that episode of vertigo. And the sooner we acknowledge our utter dependence upon Him, the sooner we know the power of His strength upon us. No wonder I used to get tired, because I was trying to operate too much out of self-effort. I knew I should depend on the Lord, and I said I did, but I did not know it to the depths that I know now. So let me encourage you. The world tells us to develop self-confidence, but the Bible says to put no confidence in the flesh. What we need is not self-confidence. We need Christ's confidence. So don't fight against your weakness, and don't deny your weakness. Let it bring a childlike dependence upon our strong Savior. I love the prayer in the hymn, "O Sacred Head Now Wounded." It goes like this: "Make me thine forever, and should I fainting be, Lord, let me never, never outlive my love for thee." That's my prayer. But my comfort and my confidence is, even if I outlive my love for Jesus, I will never outlive His love for me. He tells us in Isaiah 46, "Listen to me, you whom I have upheld since you were conceived and have carried since your birth, even to old age and gray hairs, I am He. I am He who will sustain you. I have made you, and I will carry you. I will sustain you, and I will rescue you." So how does it feel to be an old lady? It feels like a tired, very dependent, very happy little girl being carried in the arms of her father. And she's calling to her friends, look how good and strong my daddy is. And she knows that when she falls asleep in his arms, she'll wake up at home. Father, we give you all praise and glory that even if our love for you fails, we will never outlive your love for us. In the name and to the glory of Jesus, amen.
5: Some of you have heard me say that from the time I was a little girl, you got some Kleenex in your totes there. Hope you found them. It was always my goal to be a godly old lady. And we just heard one. But the point of this text and the point of this conference is that God has given us the means to become that godly old lady. How amazing is that? Out of fear, out of weakness, out of failure, we teach, as Susan just did, out of our life message. And never shining the light on ourselves, but always on his character, his faithfulness, his loving kindness. And that's what this transfer of the baton is all about. Thank you, Susan. I love you so much.
6: Well, there were plenty of tears in that conference center as Susan Hunt showed us what it looks like to be faithful to Christ and his service year after year, as long as he gives us the ability. I know my own heart was deeply stirred that day.
7: Oh, mine was too. 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That's right, True Woman 27 registration is open. 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And if you register your group today, you'll enjoy our lowest pricing. It would be so sweet to see you in Indianapolis as we celebrate the glory of God's design for womanhood together. 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So today we heard Susan Hunt cast a vision for us to be older women who are discipling younger women and to be discipled by older women. 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An older woman named Mercy had a radical impact on a younger woman named Sarah, and it changed both of their lives. Please be back for Revive Our Hearts. 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
8: At 25 minutes past the hour here on Moody Radio, we're looking forward to Turning Point with David Jeremiah. I'm John Gager, and if you and your spouse care about people who need Jesus, your kids will too. Take Emma, for example. When describing her friends, Emma frequently says, "I think she's a Christian," or "I don't really think she knows Jesus." She says this kind of stuff all the time. Now, where does she get that kind of language? Well, obviously, her parents. Her parents speak in these terms. They often refer to people who don't know Christ or people they are praying might come to Christ. For better or worse, kids mimic our words, our actions, and most critically, our values. So when they see us making time for non-believers, praying for them, loving on them, we're passing on to them a beautiful baton of faith. Listen, our kids are listening to us, watching us, observing us, and if we make lost people a priority, so will they. If we don't make lost people a priority, neither will they.
9: Some pets can have a lot to say, but whatever their language, they certainly can teach us. I'm Diana, and this is Let's Dialogue. In Matthew 6, verse 26, it says, "Look at the birds of the air. Your heavenly Father feeds them. Are you not much more valuable than they?" God didn't just create animals. He cares for them. And when we bring a pet into our lives, we step into that care. We become stewards of one of God's living creatures. Our pets rely on us for food, shelter, and love, just as we rely on God for so much more. Now, understandably, and for various valid reasons, yes, pets are not for everyone, but we can still have a love and appreciation of God's many creatures. Caring for God's creatures does require a special compassion that spills into how we also love people. I'm Diana. You can find me on Facebook at Let's Dialogue.
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20: 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As he wraps up the series, Powerful Principles from Proverbs, here's David to introduce his message, Power Up Your Future, Proverbs for Planning.
21: Yeah, that's right. Did you know the book of Proverbs will help you get organized? That it will help you plan for the future? The wise man who wrote these Proverbs governed great, great, vast material things. He was not only the wisest man who ever lived, he was the richest man who ever lived. So he knows something about planning. He knows something about organization. And from a godly perspective, he shares those principles with us in this book we know as Proverbs. And so today we're going to open our Bibles together, and we're going to glean everything we can from the wisdom of Solomon and how to plan. I hope you're ready to do this. Hey, I've been talking a lot this month about our study guide, and I hope that you know this study guide is just one of many that we have. We have a study guide for every series that's been on the air, and this study guide, it's 140 pages long. It will give you all the information you need to review this series. If you get the CD package, you can just relive the series and have the printed material in front of you. Go to davidjeremiah.org. You can get it there and find out all about the series on Proverbs and the other things that are available in Bible study from davidjeremiah.org. We want to take these last few moments that we have to tell you about our book of the month. It's God's Heart for Israel. It's our resource for the month of August. And we have just a couple of days left to tell you about it. So if you haven't already ordered your copy, be sure to ask for your copy when you send a gift of any size to Turning Point to help us do what we're doing in sharing the Word of God. It's our way of saying thank you for your support. And the book will be on its way to you just as soon as we get your request. 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These are Proverbs for Planning.
22: How many of you know that when you lose focus, you can lose games? And when you lose focus, you can lose life. I need to confess that for this preacher, staying on focus is one of the great battles that I fight every day of my life. How to stay focused with everything that's going on around me. I've been thinking a lot about this subject. I've been thinking about what it means to stay focused. And I want you to know that I'm preaching to my own heart as well. Because more than anything else, I want to be a focused Christian. I want to know that God is in control of my life and that He is guiding and directing my life no matter what happens, no matter what the impact may be. And I believe with all of my heart that it's possible to stay focused and to face the future with confidence and assurance. And I believe that there's one passage of Scripture that has all of the key elements in it. One passage that tells us that God wants to help us stay on focus all the way through our lives and bring us safely through to the destination He has planned for us. Even though we are confronted on every hand by diversions and confusion and misdirection and major events, we can still have a sense of focus and purpose each day. What God promises to give to us is what He has provided for all of His children of every age. At every turn, we have to make decisions, don't we? At every corner, there are choices to be made, and without some sense of focus and direction, We simply do not know what to do or which way to turn. We cannot count on our own wisdom and our own sense of direction. Jeremiah the prophet said in Jeremiah 10:23, O Lord, I know that the way of man is not in himself. It is not in man who walks to direct his own steps. How many of you know that's true? You know, you can't find the answer in yourself often. And even when we're sure we're right, even when we think we know what we're doing, Proverbs tells us that there is a way that seems right unto a man, but the end of it is the way of death. How many of you have been in a situation where you thought you had it figured out? You knew what to do, and it was all from your own reasoning and sources, and then all of a sudden you realized it was the wrong answer. No, there is a way to stay focused.

0: 6. Trust in the Lord with all your heart and lean not on your own understanding. In all your ways acknowledge Him, and He shall direct your paths. He'll keep you focused. And I've learned as I've studied that focus is the result of priorities. How many of you know that? And priorities are the result of purpose. And purpose is the result of a personal relationship with Almighty God through Jesus Christ our Lord. Focus is the result of priorities. Priorities are the result of purpose, and purpose is the result of a personal relationship with Almighty God through Jesus Christ. So if you don't have a personal relationship with your Creator, if you don't know Almighty God through Jesus Christ, His Son, it's going to be hard for you to stay focused because you don't have a center in your life. Romans 8:28 tells us that we know all things work together for good to those who are called, how? According to His purpose. How many of you know that God has a purpose for every one of His children? He has a purpose for you and for me. God knows what that purpose is, and His desire is that we find the purpose and that we stay on focus with that purpose through our priorities. God knew what He was doing from the outset. How many of you know that God had a blueprint for your life and for my life before we were ever born? He knows what His purpose is for us, what He wants us to do. Now, how do we stay focused on that? Let's begin. First of all, principle number one, focus requires dependence. Focus requires dependence. Notice what the writer of Proverbs says. He says, trust in the Lord. Trust, depend, commit. The word trust means to lean on, to be confident of. And the Hebrew word for trust had originally the idea of laying helplessly face downward. The word trust meant to totally and completely and absolutely and without reservation and without conditions and without stipulations put your faith in something. And the word trust is found in the book of Proverbs many times. Proverbs 16:20 says, whoever trusts in the Lord, happy is he. 22:19 says, so that your trust may be in the Lord, I have instructed you today, even you. Proverbs 28:25 says, he who is of a proud heart stirs up strife, but he who trusts in the Lord will be prospered. And Proverbs 35 says, every word of God is pure. He is a shield to those who put their trust in Him. When you get to the book of Psalms, you find the same truth over and over again. Psalm 115:11 says, you who fear the Lord, trust in the Lord. He is their help and their shield. Psalm 62:8 says, trust in Him at all times. You people, pour out your heart before Him. God is a refuge for us. Psalm 125:1 says, they that trust in the Lord shall be as Mount Zion, which cannot be moved but abides forever. And the key text, which is a commentary on trusting the Lord, is Psalm 37:5-7. Commit your way to the Lord. Trust also in Him, and He shall bring forth your righteousness as the light and your justice as the noonday. Rest in the Lord and wait patiently for Him. Do not fret because of him who prospers in his way, because of the man who brings wicked schemes to pass. And I went back through my Bible and underlined these five phrases, which are all about trusting the Lord. Commit your way to the Lord. Trust also in the Lord. Rest in the Lord. Wait patiently for the Lord. And then fret not. Say that. Fret not. When you trust, you don't fret. How many of you know what the word fret means? It means to worry. When you put your trust in the Lord, you depend on Him. And the writer of Proverbs says that the first step to getting focus in your life is to come to the place where you're willing to depend on God, to trust in Him, to believe that God knows what's best for you, and to rest yourself entirely on Him. Trust in God. Then secondly, focusing requires dedication. The next phrase in these two verses says, trust in the Lord, how's it go? With all your heart. That is a picture of surrender. What does it mean to trust with all your heart? Well, let me tell you what it doesn't mean. There's an interesting little commentary about what it doesn't mean in James chapter 1, where James is encouraging God's people to pray. And he says, if any of you lacks wisdom, let him ask of God, who gives to all men liberally without reproach, and it will be given to him. But let him ask in faith, with no doubting, for he who doubts is like a wave of the sea, driven and tossed by the wind. For let not that man suppose that he will receive anything from the Lord. He is a double-minded man, unstable in all of his ways. What does that have to do with fully trusting the Lord with all of your heart? Listen again to Eugene Peterson's rendition of this verse. If you don't know what you're doing, pray to the Father. He loves to help. You won't be condescended to when you ask for it. Ask boldly, ask believingly, without a second thought. Now watch. People who worry their prayers are like wind-whipped waves. Don't think you're going to get anything from the Master that way, adrift at sea, keeping all your options open. How many of you have ever prayed like that, keeping all your options open? You haven't committed to the Lord with all of your heart. You've committed to the Lord and left your options open. That doesn't get you focused. That gets you unfocused. That gets your life all fuzzy. You have to get rid of all of your options and say, Almighty God, I'm trusting in you. How? With my whole heart. In the book of Psalms, in the 119th Psalm, which is sometimes referred to as the Psalm of the whole heart, over and over again in that Psalm, it talks about what we're doing with the Lord, we're to be doing with our whole heart. For instance, in verse 10 of Psalm 119, it says, with my whole heart I have sought you. In verse 34, it says, give me understanding and I'll keep your law. Indeed, I'll observe it with my whole heart. I entreated your favor with my whole heart, verse 58. Verse 69 says, I will keep your precepts with my whole heart. Verse 145 says, I cry out with my whole heart. How many of you know God wants not half-hearted people? He wants whole-hearted people. And when we trust in Him, if we want His focus in our life, and I have to keep telling myself this, there's no halfway with God. You don't just kind of share the guidance system with God. I'll do what I think part of the time, you do what you think I should do part of the time. No, God says if you want focus in your life, if you want direction in your life, here are the first things you do. First of all, you depend on me. Trust in the Lord. And don't do it partly, do it fully, with your whole heart. That means you don't keep options open. There isn't any such thing as, Lord, I'm going to trust you with this, and then if this doesn't work, here's plan B. How many of you know the Bible doesn't have any plan Bs? Did you know that? People always ask me, well, why isn't there more definitive information about this or about that? Well, why doesn't God tell us what to do if this doesn't work? God has His perfect will. When we miss His perfect will, He doesn't throw us away, but He doesn't have plan B and plan C. He's got a perfect will for us. And when we miss that will, when we don't do what God tells us to do, oftentimes we're left kind of on an uncharted sea to figure things out, and oftentimes it doesn't go very well, does it? God wants us to trust Him with our whole heart. Focusing requires dependence and dedication. But it also requires discipline. This may be the hardest part. This is a qualification in the verse. Notice what the book of Proverbs says. Lean not to your own understanding. Now, the word lean isn't a word which means to just kind of rest like this. The word lean means to put your whole weight on something. It's the same concept as the word trust. And the writer of Proverbs says, don't lean on your own understanding. Proverbs 3 and verse 7 is a great commentary. It says, do not be wise in your own eyes. When you turn to God in trust with your whole heart, you automatically turn away from something else, don't you? Here you are going through life, trying to make the best of life, trying to do the best you can, and you feel all unfocused in your life. You've been making all the decisions based upon Wall Street and all of the other things that might make input into what you do. God's not been in the picture. All of a sudden you realize you're unfocused and you hear a message on how to be focused spiritually. Put all your trust in the Lord. Trust Him with all your heart and lean not to your own understanding. That doesn't mean you give up all financial information. It means you no longer trust in that. You have a higher source, someone who gives you better information, someone who cares about where that information takes you. You trust in the Lord and you don't lean on your own understanding. Psalm 146 verse 3 says, don't put your trust in princes, nor in a son of man in whom there is no help. And I'm reminded that often when we're trying to find our focus, God will instruct us to do things that are the opposite of our inclination. And yet we have to ask ourselves, do we trust the one that we have trusted? And when he tells us, this is the way, walk in it, and part of our own human inclination is that that's not the way we should go, do we follow him? Do we lean out from the mountain so that we're safe, even though it doesn't feel right? Or do we follow our own inclinations? And that's what the writer of Proverbs says. He says that if you're going to have focus in your life, you have to depend, you have to trust. You have to dedicate yourself in such a way that you do so with all of your heart. And you have to discipline yourself that when your inclinations and the Word of God come into conflict, even though you have these human feelings that you can't deny, you do what God tells you to do. And so often those are the things that come into conflict among our singles and among the young people. They're exposed all the time to the drives and the inclinations that are theirs by virtue of their Creator, and they have the Word of God that says that marriage is the place for that expression. And you hear them sometimes say, but if I have this inclination and this drive, isn't that from God? Not necessarily. You're to trust in the Lord, His Word, with all of your heart and not lean to your own inclinations. And then notice, focusing requires discernment. In all your ways, acknowledge Him. This is a great little phrase in this verse. To acknowledge means to recognize. Notice, we're to acknowledge Him in all our ways. The key word here is the word in. We are to acknowledge the Lord just where He places us. In the home, in the business, at school, at work, at play. We are to acknowledge Him in health and in affliction. We are to acknowledge Him when we're well and when we're strong, when there are weddings and when there are funerals. In all of our ways, in whatever we do, we're to recognize and acknowledge Him. That means we're to follow Him and obey Him in all of our daily walk. Do what He says and continue to do that in all that we do. Proverbs 16:3 says, commit your works to the Lord and your thoughts will be established. 1 Corinthians 10:31 says, whatever you do, whether you eat or drink, do it all to the glory of God. And Colossians 3:17 adds a similar word, that whatever you do in word or deed, do all in the name of the Lord Jesus. And when you do all of these things, when you depend, you trust in the Lord, and you dedicate yourself with all your heart, and you discipline yourself, not leaning to your own understanding, and you acknowledge Him in everything you do, the result will be you will get direction in your life. Focusing your life results in direction. The end of these verses say, He shall direct your paths. How many of you know that when God directs your paths, you're focused? When you're getting your signals from Almighty God, you're in His path, you're focused, you know what to do, and nothing can sway you. You're on God's mission, in God's place, in God's way, even as the Lord Jesus who came to give His life for the world. Whenever He was tempted to go in a different direction, He would always say, mine hour's not yet come, mine hour's not yet come. He never lost His focus so that He could stand one day and say, I have done all that You've asked me to do, O God. I have stayed focused all through my life. Now, none of us probably will be able to say at the end of our lives, I never lost focus even once. I know I won't. But I want to stay focused as much as I can in the pathway that God has directed for me so that I don't miss any of His blessings or any of the things that He wants to do in my life or in the lives of others who are around me. So I'm going to commit myself to trust with all my heart and not lean to my own understanding and acknowledge Him in all of my ways, because that's the formula for getting a focused life where God directs your paths. Literally, what it says in the text is, when you do this, He makes your path straight. Gives you a straight path. So you know where to walk. You know what to do. What a thrill. And the Word of God is filled with verses that impress upon our hearts this truth. Let me just give you several of them. Proverbs 16:9. A man's heart plans his way, but the Lord directs his steps. Psalm 25:8. Good and upright is the Lord, therefore he teaches sinners the way. Psalm 32:8. I will instruct you and teach you in the way you should go. I will guide you with my eye. Isaiah 30:21. Your ears shall hear a word behind you saying, this is the way, walk in it. Whenever you turn to the right hand or wherever you turn to the left. Isaiah 48:17 says, thus says the Lord your Redeemer, the Holy One of Israel, I am the Lord your God who teaches you to profit, who leads you by the way you should go. Amen. Thank God for that wonderful promise. I'm not out here on a sea of uncertainty trying to figure out what life is all about. I've got Almighty God directing my path. You say, well, if I do what God wants me to do, won't I miss out on some of the things I want to do? Listen to me. The Word of God says, commit your way to the Lord, and He will give you the desires of your heart. I'm learning finally that everything I think I want to do that may be not in the center of what God wants for me is second best. If I just get over on God's path, He not only gives me what He wants, but He gives me what I want. He gives me what my desires are. And I could illustrate that for my own life over and over again, that when I focus on God's purpose, I get God's perfect will for my life. What a thrill that is. To know that He's there saying, hey, Jeremiah, turn this way, turn that way. No, don't go there. Focus requires dependence, trust in the Lord, requires dedication with all your heart, requires discipline, don't lean to your own understanding, requires discernment, in all your ways acknowledge Him, and it results in direction. He'll give you the desires of your heart. This is God's proactive plan to keep you in the very center of His will every single day of your life from this moment until you get to heaven. And God's providence doesn't work unless you're willing to trust Him and depend on Him and not lean on your own understanding and say, Almighty God, thank you for this wonderful instrument you've given me to direct my life. And once and for all, right now, I'm going to trust you and trust it. I'm going to get it hooked up right. And I'm going to put it into operation so I know where I'm going. And my paths can be directed to God's purpose for my life. You will never be truly happy until you're walking in the perfect will of God. And you know, for some of you, you don't have Jesus Christ in your life. He hasn't promised to direct everybody. He's promised to direct His own children. And if you don't know Jesus Christ as your Savior, before you get lost, before you get totally out of focus, why don't you give your heart to Christ? Let Him give to you not only forgiveness for your sin and salvation for your life, but ultimately direction for what He wants you to do in the here and now. And He'll do it.
1: Amen. Plan better with the Lord. That's the nature of today's study. You know, people say He's my co-author or He's my co-business leader. No, He needs to be the head and you're the assistant. He's the head, you're junior partner. But let Jesus Christ direct your life and help you plan the future. Tomorrow, we are going to move away from this study on Proverbs with a very special message that's all about the way we think. Here's the title of the message. You are not what you think you are, but what you

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1: At Moody Radio, we're 4 minutes away from a visit with Philip Miller in Living Hope. I'm John Gager asking, what price are you paying to haul around burdens never intended for your shoulders? I'll never forget visiting Hanoi in Vietnam, seeing these workers shuffle produce back and forth from the markets. They've got these big poles across their back, each end of that pole with a heavy, heavy basket of produce. I had to know how much they weighed, what it was like to carry them, so I finally talked one of them into letting me strap it on my back. Wow! Very, very heavy. They were really paying the price to haul all that weighty stuff. But back to my question, what price are you paying to haul around burdens God never intended for your shoulders to carry? So many of us indulge in self-talk that says, I got to carry my burdens, I've got to carry my past. By contrast, though, you got to love Psalm 55:22. God invites us, cast your burden on the Lord, and he will sustain you. Isn't that a better option than carrying all that junk yourself?
2: Hi, I'm Todd Nettleton, and this is the Voice of the Martyrs Radio. Sunday schools are banned in China. Church leaders who teach the Bible to children are arrested. Government officials have deemed teaching children the Bible a violation of national security. When church leaders are arrested, there's little chance of a fair trial. Investigations are postponed again and again. Their suffering is prolonged. As they wait, prisoners are refused visits from family members. Christian lawyers who attempt to assist are often dismissed from the case. In some cases, their law licenses are revoked. Pray for the church leaders who have been jailed for teaching children about Jesus. 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

0: on our own, we are sunk. We are sunk. It is only through the redemption of Christ and the indwelling of His Spirit that we can even begin to follow Jesus in this way of love. We need new spirits. We need new hearts. We need new power.
1: Welcome to Living Hope with Pastor Philip Miller. I'm Pastor Larry McCarthy, and we're so glad you joined us for this series through the Sermon on the Mount. Now, Pastor Philip, it sounds like you're saying to us today that we can't love without the Holy Spirit. In fact, did I get this right? We're completely sunk without Him.
2: Yeah, that's exactly the case. So Jesus is not only raising the standard of what love requires in the Sermon on the Mount. He's saying you got to be perfect as your Heavenly Father is perfect. You got to love like your Heavenly Father loves you. That's the kind of agape love, that self-giving, others-focused, sacrificial love. That's what we mean by love, and that's the love that will fulfill the Law and the Prophets. So He raises the standard, but not only does He raise the standard, He also is filling up and giving us the kind of power that can actually allow us to begin to love in that way. And that comes through the new covenant that He is inaugurating through His death, burial, and resurrection, and the coming and dwelling of the Holy Spirit. The fruit of the Spirit is love. It heads the list. Love like God can only come through the Holy Spirit indwelling us, animating and empowering us to love like Jesus. So we can't do it without the Holy Spirit, and we dare not try without the power of the Holy Spirit.
1: Now, beloved, you need to call your friends, tell them to stay tuned after the message, because Pastor Philip is going to give us some practical steps on walking in the Spirit. But now, let's go to the pulpit of the Moody Church as we examine the power of the Holy Spirit. This is part two of the sermon, The Law of Love. Grab your Bibles. We're in Matthew chapter 7, going to start at verse 12.
0: The ethic is a life of love like Jesus. That's the ethical standard. A life of love like Jesus. Agape love. A love that gives itself away for the good of another. The divine love of God Himself, perfectly revealed in Jesus Christ. A love from beyond the world. It's the cross-shaped love of our Jesus, who died in our place and for our sake, bearing all of our sin and shame, and rose again to make us right with God forever, sons and daughters of the King. Greater love has no one than this, that a man lay down his life for his friends. That is true virtue. That is the real ethical center. It is the new commandment that Jesus is here to give us. Love one another. Just as I have loved you, you also are to love one another. Now, it's one thing for Jesus to give us this kind of unparalleled moral clarity with this ethic of love. It's another thing entirely to also empower people to live in to such an ethic, which leads us to our second point, the life of the Spirit. The life of the Spirit. The timing of when Jesus rolls out this new commandment is vitally important. It is during the Last Supper, right? The Last Supper. It's the night before He goes to the cross, and it is in the very same meal where He takes the bread and breaks it and says, "This is my body which is broken for you." It's the same meal where He takes the cup and He says, "This is the new covenant in my blood. Do this in remembrance of me." It's the same night that Jesus said, "I have to go away, and you cannot come with me, but I will send the Holy Spirit to be your comforter, your advocate, and your guide." In other words, this new commandment that Jesus gives us to love one another as He has loved us is not given in isolation. It is part of a constellation of a massive redemptive unveiling of interconnected things. The new commandment and the new covenant, Christ crucified, raised, and ascended, and the sending of the Holy Spirit. All of this is wrapped up together. Don't miss this. The new commandment to live a life of love like Jesus is surrounded on every side by the new covenant inaugurating work of Jesus Christ as he goes to the cross and the promised sending of the Holy Spirit who will come. This is the fulfillment of the great prophecy of old in Ezekiel 36, 26 to 27. God promises there, I will give you a new heart. And a new spirit I will put within you, and I will remove the heart of stone from your flesh, and I will give you a heart of flesh. I will put my spirit within you and cause you to walk in my statutes and be careful to obey my rules. Friends, if we attempt to live a life of love like Jesus on our own, We are sunk. It is only through the redemption of Christ and the indwelling of his Spirit that we can even begin to follow Jesus in this way of love. We need new spirits. We need new hearts. We need new power. So Jesus raises the standard of love, you see this, for all of his disciples, that we must love as he loves us. And then knowing we could never possibly live up to that standard, he goes to the cross and offers his own perfect righteousness in our place and for our sake, and then sends the Holy Spirit to dwell inside of us to raise our dead hearts to life for obedience to Jesus Christ, so that by following the Spirit, we might learn to walk in love like Jesus walked. Look at how this plays out. It's all over the Bible, but let's just look at one passage here, a couple passages. Ephesians chapter 4, verses 30 down to chapter 5, verse 2. And do not grieve the Holy Spirit of God, by whom you were sealed for the day of redemption. Okay, pause just for a moment. How do you get the Holy Spirit? By trusting in Jesus Christ. He makes you alive. He sends the Holy Spirit to dwell in you. Okay, so in light of your past redemption, all that Christ has done for you, in light of your present indwelling of the Spirit who is alive in you, who has sealed you for the day of redemption, you will be redeemed in glory forever when you are with God, right? So in light of your past redemption, your present indwelling, and your future glory, what does he say? Do not grieve the Holy Spirit of God, by whom you were sealed for the day of redemption. And here's the ethics. Let all bitterness and wrath and anger and clamor and slander be put away from you, along with all malice. That's the negative. Positive. Be kind to one another, tender-hearted, forgiving one another as God in Christ forgave you. Therefore, be imitators of God as beloved children. God has loved you to himself in Christ. And now as a beloved children, imitate your Father and walk in love as Christ loved us and gave himself up for us, a fragrant offering and sacrifice to God. What was Jesus' commandment again? Love one another as I have loved you. You're to love one another. What does Paul say? Walk in love as Christ loved us and gave himself up for us. It's the same thing. It's the same thing. He doesn't say, now that you're in Christ, try really, really hard. Work your tail off to try to be good and loving. He doesn't load us up with an ethical burden we cannot carry. He says, no, in light of the redemption of Christ and the empowering and dwelling Spirit within you and the glory that awaits you in redemption, the full redemption, don't grieve the Spirit, but imitate God and walk in love as Christ loves us. Lean on the Spirit. Follow the Spirit into a life of love. Another example, Galatians 5, verses 13 and 14. For you were called to freedom, brothers, only do not use your freedom as an opportunity for the flesh, but through love, look at this, through love, serve one another. For the whole law is fulfilled in one word, you shall love your neighbor as yourself. Through love, serve one another. The whole law is fulfilled in this one word, you shall love your neighbor as yourself. Where did Paul get that? Where did he get that logic? Jesus. And where do we get the power to, through love, serve one another and thus fulfill the entire law? Paul continues, Galatians 5, 22 and 25. But the fruit of the Spirit is, what is it? Love. Love heads the list. Joy, peace, patience, kindness, goodness, faithfulness, gentleness, and self-control. Against such things there is no law. And those who belong to Christ Jesus have crucified the flesh with its passions and desires. If we live by the Spirit, let us keep in step with the Spirit. The Spirit of God who dwells inside of you has made you alive in Jesus Christ. He has given you a new spirit, a new heart, a new power. Now that you're alive in Him, He says, keep in step with the Spirit. Don't run ahead. Don't lag behind. Just stay with Him. Let Him lead you. Let Him guide you. Let Him counsel you. Let Him advise you. Let Him shape you. Let Him mold you and change you. And He will show you the true freedom of a life of love, serving one another, which fulfills the entire law. Because when it comes to the fruit of the Spirit, against such things there is no law. On the contrary, when we through love serve one another in love, it is what the law was after all along. As Paul summarizes down below in Galatians 6, verse 2, bear one another's burdens and so fulfill the law of Christ. Bear one another's burdens and so fulfill the law of Christ. A new commandment I give you, love one another just as I have loved you. So you are also to love one another. Now, for the sake of time, we're going to pass over another passage that we could look at, but I just give it to you for your future study, and that's Romans 13, verses 8 through 10, where you'll see very similar logic at work, and where Paul summarizes it with this statement, love is the fulfilling of the law. Love is the fulfilling of the law. But we are going to look at one more passage, which is in Romans 8, verse 4. Romans 8, verse 4. In the context, Paul's describing how God sent Jesus as our sin bearer in order that the righteous requirement of the law might be fulfilled in us who walk not according to the flesh, but according to the Spirit. Do you see what he's saying here? He's saying that when we walk in the Spirit, and we follow the way of love that Jesus patterns for us, and we love others that way, that the righteous requirements of the law are actually fulfilled in us. Is this amazing? Because the Spirit of God, the advocate that Jesus sent to us, is fulfilling the work of the new covenant in our lives. I will put my Spirit within you. And I will cause you to walk in my statutes and be careful to obey my rules. Because the advocate, the Holy Spirit, is teaching us a life of love like Jesus. A life of love like Jesus. Jesus raises the bar and commands us to love one another as he has loved us. And then he sends the Holy Spirit inside of us to give us a new heart to empower us for a life of love like Jesus. So that we really do fulfill the law, what the law of God requires. that the righteous requirements of the law are actually fulfilled in us as we become imitators of God and walk in the Spirit, in the way of love, as Christ loved us and gave himself up for us. We're being changed, don't you see? On the inside, we're being made right. We're being made new by grace through faith in Christ, by his Spirit.
1: 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I'm Pastor Larry McCarthy, and we're so grateful that Living Hope gets to be a part of your day. 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We're glad you're with us today as we explore the Holy Spirit. Now, Pastor Miller, the Holy Spirit is the oft-neglected member of the Trinity. Why is the Holy Spirit so important for us?
2: Yeah. Well, so Jesus is talking about love, right? And he's saying we can't love without the power of the Holy Spirit in our lives. And if you think about the scriptures, the way the scriptures describe the Holy Spirit, there's all these images, right? So he's our guide. He's the one who is shepherding us into all truth. He's reminding us of what Jesus has taught us and pointing us to the truth. He's our teacher, right? He's the one who's instructing and opening our eyes to the wonders of God's scriptures, illuminating the word to us so that we know what it means for our lives. He's a physician. He's the one who comes in and gives us a new heart, you know, in the new covenant. The Bible calls him our comforter, so that when we need help and he comes alongside to soothe and to say it's going to be okay, and to get us back up on our feet and give us courage and strength. He's our advocate. He's the one who's, you know, making sure we have what we need and advocating for us so that we have grace, fresh grace for every day. You've got this idea, imagery of like the oil that was tied to the Spirit of anointing and with power for tasks and responsibilities that God calls us into. And he's the fire that purifies and ignites our lives. He's the seal that has been applied to our life, guaranteeing our future inheritance and all that God will do for us. So the Holy Spirit is deeply enmeshed in what it means to be a follower of Jesus. Like, we are alive by the power of the Holy Spirit. Like, you can't imagine the idea of eternal life without the Holy Spirit bringing it to life and animating our everyday experience, right? We need him every day. That's why Paul says, walk in the Spirit and you will fulfill the law of Christ.
1: Amen, brother, and amen. You know, for me, the enabling of the Holy Spirit, you know, and every pastor out there, anybody who's working in a church knows that you can't serve well without the enabling power of the Holy Spirit. And certainly helps me in my prayer life. Sometimes, and I'm sure I'll get an amen on this, we don't know what to pray. About the most we can get out is, oh, help me.
2: Yeah. Amen.
1: Amen. That's about as far as we can get. But the difference then, help us with this. What difference does the Holy Spirit really make in how we love? How does the Holy Spirit help us to love well?
2: Yeah. So you remember the fruit of the Spirit begins with love, the fruit of the Spirit, love, joy, peace, patience, kindness, goodness, faithfulness, gentleness, self-control, all ninefold fruit. But it starts with love. And actually, if you go through the New Testament, Paul will list virtues sometimes. He'll put them in a list. And almost always those lists begin with love, or they end with love, right? He'll say, you know, these three abide, faith, hope, and love. But the greatest of these is love. And so Paul's picking that up from Jesus, that the ethic that brings everything together, that heads the list, that puts the bow on the end, that ties it all together, is this ethic of love, agape love, like God himself. That's the standard. That's how we're supposed to live. That's how we're supposed to treat one another. Well, the reality is, I will never do that on my own. I might love people in order that they love me back. I might love people so I look good. I might love people because I actually do care about them, but I also know it's going to come back and it's going to help me as well. In other words, there's an element of self-interest in my love at almost every turn. the kind of love that Jesus is talking about is an others-focused love that is willing to sacrifice self for the sake of the goodness and well-being of another. It's what Jesus did on the cross when he died for us. He gave himself for us. That's the kind of love we're talking about. So I'm not going to ever do that on my own. That is not natural. And so what we need, I need to be changed. I need something supernatural. I need supernatural love to come out of my life. And that can't come out of my natural self. That's got to come from the Holy Spirit. And so this is where Paul will talk about this, that we live not from our flesh, not doing what we want, not from our muscle memory. We are living from a new kind of life that the Holy Spirit himself has brought into the core of our being and is fanning into flames and is cultivating, that is increasingly becoming our very life. So my job is to say no to my flesh and to say yes to the desires of the Spirit, to let him lead, to let him guide, to let him direct me. So when he prompts and says, now we're going to go sacrifice for this person that you don't want to sacrifice for, but I feel the burden and the urging of the Holy Spirit leading me to do something sacrificial in love. I don't want to do, but he's calling me. My job is to increasingly learn to say yes to the Spirit, to let him guide me and to walk with him. And that's the only way I'm actually going to learn how to become a person of love, the kind of love that will honor God in every dimension of my life.
1: You've taken us right to something that I needed to ask you. So then what does that look like when we walk in the Spirit? And I think you've taken us right there.
2: Yeah. So my favorite analogy of what does it mean to walk in the Spirit? I mean, it's the imagery of like walking down the path. You've got your hand in hand, not running ahead, not lagging behind, but keeping in step with the Spirit. That's the imagery of walking with the Spirit. So, but the question is, how does that really work? And my favorite analogy is, remember those, I love air shows, and you have those planes that come in and you've got like a fighter jet and there's like that big refueling tanker plane and they lower the boom down and that fighter jet comes up and docks behind. The tanker has all the fuel,
1: yes,
2: all the power, all the resources that jet needs to fly. But it can't get those resources on its own. So its job is to fly up, synchronize, get in position, and let it flow. And I think that's the right imagery. We cannot fly on our own in love. We need the resources and fuel of God himself. Our job is to get in position with the Holy Spirit, keep in line, and let him pour into our lives so that love can then start flowing out and we can start metabolizing it and using it and go off and run our missions of love. But we've got to stay in position and let the Holy Spirit lead us and resource us and give us everything that we need.
1: That's how we do it. Oh, beloved, I hope you're ready to soar. But let me tell you, you can't fly on your own fuel or ride on yesterday's grace. If you and I are going to love like Jesus loves, we've got to stay connected to him. Now, we have a resource to help keep your eyes fixed on Jesus. 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Keeping step with the Spirit moves us beyond external behavior into true inner transformation. Next time, we'll talk about how Christians can fulfill the law of God. Thanks for joining us for Living Hope, where you'll always find gospel truth for the journey of a lifetime. 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
3: Well, as we inch ever closer to September, we're still dealing with bugs. I mean, there are more than 1 million species of insects on this planet, more discovered every year. Roughly 200 million bugs per person on the planet. Yeah. One of the least favorites of mine is what we face out at the camper. It's called the no-see-um. I mean, this thing is tinier than a mosquito, but when it bites, wow, it packs a wallop. Mind what I ask, what's biting you, eating away at you? What are the no-see-ums in your life? We've all got them. For some of us, it's jealousy. For others, that no-see-um is fear or anxiety. For still others, it's greed or bitterness or lust. But what are we going to do with those no-see-ums? Well, I think the Bible offers us help. Name your no-see-um. 1 John 1:9, if we confess our sins, he is faithful and just, will forgive us our sins and cleanse us from all unrighteousness. But it starts with naming that no-see-um of yours.
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5: 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Hey, let the truth of Colossians 3:12, that you are chosen of God, holy and beloved, flood your heart today. 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
6: 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And let the peace of Christ rule in your hearts, to which indeed you were called in one body, and be thankful.
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13: The culture around us looks at aging as a steep decline from relevance to irrelevance, but Jan Wilkins says the Bible gives us a compelling and hopeful perspective on aging. Thursday on Chris Fabry Live, how do we embrace our age instead of fighting to stay young? How do we follow the biblical injunction to number our days aright? Don't miss the encouragement for all ages coming up Thursday on Chris Fabry Live.

0: listens to every syllable of every word of every prayer. You'd have the unshakable, unstoppable peace of God which passes all understanding. Wow, if Christ is all I have, Christ is all I need.
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2: Rudolf Kabutz is involved in carrying the good news of Jesus to Africa by serving in Johannesburg as TWR's media research manager. So, Rudolf, how did God call you to TWR?
3: This happened in 1986. I was studying for my final exams in school, and I couldn't really concentrate, so I switched on my radio and fiddled around a bit, and I found some American voice speaking. To this day, I've got no idea what transmitter that was. The radio presenter said that a number of global media organizations were coming together to work together on reaching the world for Christ using media. And at that stage, I'd been a Christian for about 8 years, and I realized this missionary endeavor is quite hopeless because there are so many unreached people and so few individuals going out. At that point, I noticed that if God has given us technology to be able to use platforms to take the gospel out to the ends of the world and basically almost complete the Great Commission, I want to be part of that one day. And that thought stuck at the back of my mind. I then started studying physics and eventually ended up in medical physics. I met a young medical student. She actually wants to be involved in media missions, being a medical doctor that cares for the needs of missionaries at a TWR transmitter station. And I realized, well, if God has called both of us into ministry using the media, let's get married and do this together. And so that has been our journey.
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11: Welcome to another exciting edition of Equip with Chris Brooks. I am so grateful that you've joined me today. Can you do me a favor? Strap on your seatbelt. We're going to navigate through the contours of culture, as always, with the lens of the biblical worldview on. But before we do that, let me remind you, this is the day that the Lord has made. He has given it as a gift so that you and I can rejoice and be glad in it. So let's do just that. Let's follow the words of the Apostle Paul. Let's rejoice in the Lord always. And again, I say rejoice. Well, one of the benefits of this program, for better or for worse, is that we

0: you and I get a chance to walk through life together. I get a chance to know what's going on in your life, often through the calls that come to into the program or social posts that you make or other ways that we get a chance to interact. And you often get a chance to be invited into seasons of my life. Well, today, I want to invite you into the present season I'm going through. I'm currently in a season over the last several months that has been marked by several significant losses. Some men in my life who have meant a lot. Earlier this summer, many of you know and prayed for me when my brother unexpectedly died of a heart attack. And recently, on Monday, my dad passed away, again, unexpectedly, although he was 85. He was always in good health. As a matter of fact, I could only other time I can remember my dad being in the hospital in my adult life was he threw his back out a few years ago and had to go in for that. But little did we know that he had a weak heart. And when we discovered that, he fought valiantly. But may his transition into glory this past weekend. And I appreciate so many of you that have prayed and extended heartfelt and sincere condolences. But what this brings to mind and to heart in a fresh and real way are questions about grief. And many of you know, if I extend beyond just this present season, going back what is now 7 years ago, the loss of our oldest son, Christopher, really started on what I've called a grief journey, where we have, my wife and I, my family and I, have had to learn what it means to lament, what it means to grieve in a way that is both biblically, theologically informed, as well as practically real and honest. And I've always wanted, whether it is the mountaintop moments of my life or the valley moments, the difficulties or the successes, I've always wanted the Lord to use all of it for the edification of the body of Christ and for his glory. So here we are. I am hoping that God will use this season of heartache and pain for not only my benefit and his glory, but for your benefit as well. So I thought today would be really good. A great opportunity for us to talk through how to navigate grief, because I realize I'm not the only one. Again, as I said, we get a chance to share life together. And so in listening to your calls, I recognize there are so many of you, so many of us that are experiencing grief, maybe the loss of a loved one, which is my category, or maybe it is the grief of shattered dreams, maybe it's the loss of personal health or relationship. But you've experienced loss and grief comes along with that. And you're wondering, how do I navigate through all of this? Well, today I want to have a conversation about that. How do we navigate grief? And I'm going to give you the phone number because I do want you to join the conversation. And I promise you the phone lines will fill up fast. The phone number is 877-LIVE-675. That's 877-548-3675. I want this to be a safe and honest space. So with that being said, let me take the first step in honesty. One of the most difficult things for me is trying to process through several troubling passages of Scripture as it pertains to grief and sorrow. And we won't get through all of them, but I do want to present a few of them that are peculiar to me. And I want us to process through those together to consider what those texts are actually trying to teach us about something that's deeply profound, something that is deeply spiritual formative, like grief and sorrow. One of which is Isaiah 53:3, in which we are told this messianic passage that our Savior was a man of grief, a man of sorrows acquainted with grief, a man of sorrows acquainted with grief. When you think of these descriptors for Jesus, I think very few of us would say, man, when I'm describing Jesus, I describe him as a man of sorrows, but certainly this is what the Bible describes him as. And so today I want to take up this question, what is grief and how do we navigate through it? And I have a great guest with me, Dr. Ashabi Dean. She is the Gary D. Chapman Chair of Marriage, Family, and Ministry and Therapy at Moody Theological Seminary and Graduate School since July 2024. She's also an associate faculty member in the Clinical Mental Health Counseling Program. Dr. Dean helps to train the next generation of clinical mental health counselors with specializations in marriage, family, and couples counseling or trauma-informed counseling as well. A lot more that I will say about her, but for now, welcome, Dr. Dean. How are you?
1: I'm doing well. Thank you, Chris, for having me.
0: I am really glad to have you on. Why don't you just take a moment and talk about the work that you do, the incredible work you do as the Gary Chapman Chair at Moody Seminary.
1: So as an associate faculty of clinical mental health counseling, like you said, we train the next generation of clinical mental health professionals. Our students tend to leave the university and go on to work with clients, and particularly from a biblical standpoint, from a place of truth, that true healing comes in a relationship with the Lord, and that even with having a relationship with the Lord, all of us can, we still go through difficult life circumstances.
0: Sure.
1: And so our students leave here and walk individuals, sojourn with individuals as they're facing a troubling time in life. Go ahead, Chris.
0: No, I was just going to say, one of my hopes is that folks will listen today, Dr. Dean, and not only find help for the journey of life, but maybe some might find calling in Christ as well. And so I pray that there may be some that are listening to us today and say, I think God might be calling me to clinical mental health, that God might be calling me to be a counselor or a therapist. And so if God is calling you, if you sense a unique ministry mm-hmm. in this area, I would highly encourage Moody Theological Seminary as a place for you to explore. You can find out more at our website, equipradio.org, or as always, moodybible.edu, moodybible.edu. 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
1: Thanks, Chris.
0: I had to correct that. Let's start with a definition. Let's define the terms. How would you define grief? I'm sure there's technical ways of describing it, but as a just kind of lay definition from that perspective, how would you describe it?
1: Great question, Chris. So you're right. We, in the classroom, we actually will use the American Psychological Association or the American Counseling Association's definition of grief. But for the layperson and in our counseling sessions, we would say that grief is essentially the emotional response to the loss of a loved one. We would also describe grief as a universal human experience that touches all of our lives.
0: Yeah, so when you think about that, it is it should not be surprising, though I often find it is, that Jesus grieved.
1: Absolutely.
0: And we often, I don't know, I kind of feel as a pastor that's unexplored territory. And I think it's interesting to consider that the one who knows all things grieved. I think sometimes to me, it feels like, well, I'm grieving because I didn't expect this. Certainly in this present moment, I didn't expect my father to pass away, my dad to pass away. God knew. Mm-hmm. But yet Jesus stands at the tomb of Lazarus and he weeps. As a matter of fact, shortest verse in the Bible.
1: Jesus wept,
0: right?
1: Mm-hmm.
0: And it's profound to me that he wept knowing he would resurrect him. But yet he still wept. What is it about grief that makes it so universal? What is it that maybe as we look at our Bibles, we should be more sensitive to?
1: Chris, I would say the thing that makes it so universal is that grief and mourning starts so early in life. We think of grief when we think of such marked occasions like you losing your father. However, grief can start when we lose our first goldfish. Grief can start when we don't make the team. Yeah, when we have to move to a different neighborhood because mom and dad got different jobs, you know. So it's so universal. And when you were describing Jesus weeping outside of Lazarus' tomb, that is mourning. And that's the way that we show grief in public. And I think Jesus, having covered every area of our life or every area that we're ever going to live through, he was modeling for us mourning, you know, and that is a form of going through those Kubler-Ross stages of grief and coming to that post-traumatic growth in the end.
0: You know, it's interesting, Dr. Dean, for years for me, I think I avoided grief because I felt like avoided conversations around it, delving into it, because I felt like grief was dangerous. That somehow it would cripple you or like a tsunami, suck you under and you wouldn't be able to come up for air. In what ways, what makes grief so potentially dangerous? Because I do think that while I've come to a place now where I realized grief in the hands of a loving God can help me to grow and be transformed more into the image of Christ. But I also think that there are some things that could make grief dangerous. So what makes grief potentially dangerous?
1: Chris, what can make grief potentially dangerous? You said something about being afraid to grieve. You'll find yourself isolating because even those of us who aren't grieving at the moment, who aren't mourning with you, will avoid you. It's uncomfortable. And so it can be dangerous when we are left to isolate and we are left to our own devices. And grief also becomes dangerous when we take God out of it, when we say, this hurts so much, this can't come from a good God. But this is a part of the life cycle, and living and dying are all in the hands of the Father, right? And so a small minority of people, according to our research, Chris, actually can't find their way after grief. And that's when it can become so potentially dangerous. This is why in our DSM-5, our diagnostic and statistical manual that we use to diagnose clients, we actually have a disorder called prolonged grief disorder that was more recently added. And that is when the individual, they don't know who they are without the loss, without the loss of the person, without the loss of the opportunity, without the loss of whatever occurred. And so there are some clear criteria for this concern or this disorder. And also grief can become so potentially dangerous, Chris, when it goes on for more than 12 months. It can become potentially dangerous when the individual is not moving through the stages of grief. So several ways in which this can occur, and we always recommend to go and get professional help with grief, to not pick up vices during grief. This is not the time to overindulge in snack cakes, you know. Don't pick up gossip. This is one that you may not recognize. Pick up anything that will distract you from the grief, but to actually move into what we call the discomfort zone in counseling. So this is how it can become so potentially dangerous.
0: We're going to talk about this more on the other side of this break. Dr. Dean is a member of the American Association of Christian Counselors. I'm grateful for her biblical approach to clinical care. Today, we want to invite you into the conversation. The phone number 877-LIVE-675. That's 877-548-3675. Yes, there are some passages that are peculiar, but there are many more that are comforting, such as Psalm 34 and 18, that he is near to the brokenhearted, he rescues the crushed in spirit. You can be confident of that. We'll be right back right after this. Christians often feel the tension of living for Christ in a culture that seems to drift further from biblical truth every day. In his book, A Compelling Faith in a Compromising Culture, Pastor Mike Tatlock shows how to stand firm without fear, without compromise, and with a faith so compelling that people will ask where your hope comes from. 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
2: 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And he who was seated on the throne said, "Behold, I am making all things new. 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And notice how Jesus completes his pledge. These words are trustworthy and true. It's like he's saying, "John, you can take these words to the bank. I'll stake my life on them. In fact, I already have." Boy, what encouragement.
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0: Welcome back to Equip with Chris Brooks. Today, we're talking through how to navigate grief and loss as a believer in a way that is edifying to others, in a way that's glorifying to God, in a way that allows you to be preserved through it all. Dr. Shabi Dean is joining me today. She's the Gary D. Chapman Chair of Marriage, Family, and Ministry and Therapy at Moody Theological Seminary. Dr. Dean, we encourage folks to call. I'll give the number again, 877-LIVE-675. That's 877-548-3675. I think it's important that we have conversations like this. I think for all too often, the church has not created spaces for these types of conversation. Why is it important, Dr. Dean, to your heart, and in your opinion, that we have spaces to talk about grief as Christians?
1: Chris, I would say because this is a part of the life cycle. This is part of life, and all of life comes from the Lord. And we actually do make this space at my church. I'm a member of the Moody Church. Yeah. And so we actually have a regular, we have a mental health ministry and regular mental health support groups. You can drop in or you can be a regular member. And so we actually do make space to have these conversations. In that time, Chris, we also encourage our members to go out and seek those who are mourning and grieving and comfort them. Is a bit of a cathartic experience that helps us even tackle our own grief in a more healthy manner. And it also can speed along the grief process, and it kind of forces us to hit those Kubler-Ross stages of grief.
0: Yeah, I think it is important that we acknowledge the many churches that are doing better at this. I think that it is more common for today than it was maybe 20 years ago for a church to have like a grief share group or some type of space to be able to process through. And I will say this again, we often find our calling in unexpected ways and places. And so maybe you're grieving and your church does not have this. Maybe this is an opportunity for you to go to your pastor and say, "Is there any way that I can help us to start a ministry for those who are grieving?" Because as Dr. Dean has shared, this is true for 100% of us. It is a part of life, and we need to invite the Lord in, because whatever part of my life that I don't invite the Lord in, Dr. Dean, I am unintentionally conceding to the enemy. I am conceding these areas to thoughts and patterns of behavior that aren't edifying to the Lord. So we need to invite him in. Mm-hmm. Let's go to the phone lines. Lafayette, Indiana, Heather is listening. Hey, Heather, thank you so much for listening to Equip. What's your question today?
6: Yes. Thank you for letting me be on your show. So just to give a little background, I've been married for about 5 years. I'm sorry, for 3 years. And my husband is a widower and has five children. So we're raising five children together. They lost their mom around 5 years ago. And sadly, we recently lost a sweet dog just this weekend that was very much a place of love and support for them. They got the puppy about 2 months after their mom passed away. And so we're kind of in the space of grieving the loss of this pet. And of course, it's been probably triggering a lot of the loss that they experienced with their mom. And I'm just, you know, hoping to walk alongside them, but to support them in that. And
0: sure.
6: I guess my question would be how to do that.
0: Yeah, well, first off, Heather, let me just start by saying what a blessing it is that they have you in their life. Never underestimate the power of presence, and your presence, just being there faithfully, loving them, is a huge blessing. And the very fact that you would carve out space to give a call so that we can pray for them, and we are going to pray for them, mm-hmm. is a huge blessing. So I just want to commend you for you being sensitive and also in many ways selfless to be able to say, I recognize that though I'm married to your father, that your mother's loss is still very sacred. And I want to make sure that I'm honoring her and mm-hmm. honoring you. So I commend you for that. I want to pray for you. But before I do, Dr. Dean, any words of advice or wisdom you want to give to Heather?
1: Absolutely. Heather, I just want to start by saying thank God for your ministry, that God put you in the life of these children, and this fella also. And so I just thank God that you are reaching out for some assistance to assist those babies as they continue to grow and develop, even after such, you know, some trauma. And so I just want to say, definitely provide soothing touch like hugs and hand holding when welcomed and appropriate by the children. You already sound like you are, but continue to be a calming presence and speak quietly, using words they can understand. So understanding the children's developmental age and stage and using appropriate words. Heather, many of the bookstores have feeling sections. There are books that you've written by clinicians like myself. They can assist you with the process or using language that is appropriate for the children. Be patient. Please be patient with understanding the changes in the behavior that's connected to the grief process with these children. And both of you, just allow them to feel and express a mix of emotions. Encourage them to speak to you all, to talk about it. And know that they show their grief once in a while, then you'll see them plan another minute. And so just kind of understand how it'll play out in the children's lives and be allow them to talk honestly with you about death of the pup yeah. and of their mom, to just freely, and don't try not to be uncomfortable with it. And finally, I would say, know that they use different type of language. So children will want to ask questions like, well, is this going to happen to me? And who's going to take care of me? And is this going to happen to the people taking care of me? So be there to answer their questions that may feel irrational, but are very, very rational for children.
0: Yeah. one thing that I've learned, Dr. Dean, in this journey of loss and grief with my own kids is there is levels of self-discovery that happens as a person matures.
1: Mm-hmm.
0: And so it is important. I think it also, amen to everything you just said, but I think it's also important to remember, Heather, that they don't fully understand mm-hmm. all that they're going through, and they will understand it more progressively So there are certain conversations that you will have now, other conversations you'll have a year from now, mm-hmm. some different 5 years from now. Grief doesn't certainly doesn't have a destination or a end time to it. So be committed to them for the long haul and just let them know that I'm here and committed to being a blessing as much as I can for as long as I can. Let's pray together. Father, we thank you that our help comes from the Lord, the mm-hmm. maker of heaven and earth. Thank you that we don't walk through these moments alone. Mm-hmm. I pray for Heather that you would encourage her. I pray, Lord, that there would also be moments of great joy, that the moments of joy would outweigh the moments of sorrow, yes, Lord. God. I pray that you would strengthen her, mm-hmm. that you would bless and protect her marriage, that they would show grace to one another mm-hmm. As husband and wife, and that they would use this as an opportunity to serve with one another, mm-hmm. These children, Lord. Bless the children, Lord, protect them spiritually, mentally, emotionally, and I pray that home would be safe.
1: Yes,
0: God. They would feel safe at home mm-hmm. To weep, to rejoice, to grow, to ask questions. And may your presence be there. In Jesus' name.
1: In Jesus' name.
0: Amen and amen. Phone number 877-LIVE-675, 877-548-3675. 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When do you know if you need a counselor? 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We'll take a short break, but don't you go anywhere. Stick and stay. Much more to come. Next up on Equip with Chris Brooks.

0: There's much more of Equipped with Chris Brooks just around the corner here at Moody Radio. Hope you'll stick around. I'm John Gager, admitting to you very freely that I love wearing my Croc knockoff shoes. Those knockoffs are so comfortable. I know Labor Day's coming up, but I wear my Croc. Is it Crocs knockoff or Croc? I wear those things all through winter. They're just that comfortable. One thing I do wish they wouldn't do is attract stones and pebbles as easily as they do. You say, bro, where are you going with all this? Well, thanks for asking. Just hang in there. Sometimes you and I try to deal with a mistake by covering it up with more mistakes, or by repressing it or justifying it. And that's kind of like walking around with a pebble in your shoe. It causes so much frustration that our whole body compensates for that kind of a mess. All we have to do, though, is take it out and toss it away. Isaiah 1:18, though your sins are like scarlet, they can be as white as snow. Though your sins are deep red, they can be white like wool.
1: Hi, this is Bruce Strom from Administer Justice. Consider this. How many interruptions have you had today? 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But what if interruptions are invitations? The Good Samaritan in Luke chapter 10 certainly had plans. 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Love often does. 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
3: 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We call those good folks Equippers. 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Some give more than that on a monthly basis, but all help to partner together for the spread of the gospel. And if that is important to you, if reminding the world that there is hope in Christ, that salvation is found in the name of Jesus, that the word of God is true, the Bible is still true. If those things are important to you, I would encourage for you to consider partnering with us today. And the truth of the matter is typically about 10% of those who listen to any bit of Christian radio support financially. And I don't think that that's because there's not a desire. Maybe it's because opportunities are not always presented or clearly, or there's not a understanding of how support really makes a difference. But the good news is, here's the opportunity. Now, we are not underwritten by any government program, and I praise God for that, because we're not beholden to any governmental entity. We're also not underwritten by any major corporation. Again, that allows us to remain faithful to the Word of God and that alone. That is our commitment. The Word of God is our anchor. And so if that's, again, important to you, please stand with us today. Your best gift is what makes a difference. So call this number, 888-644-4144. 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Dr. Shabby Dean is my guest today, the Gary D. Chapman Chair of Marriage, Family, Ministry, and Therapy at Moody Theological Seminary. I am so grateful for you joining me today. Before we go back to the phone lines, let's just talk a little bit to parents about helping kids, children process. You just alluded to it with our previous caller, but any tips or advice you would give to parents?
4: Absolutely, Chris. I would say the first stage with children is understanding the developmental stage that they're where they are, and coming alongside children with some of the just starting with what we call starting with the basics. So allowing them to touching them, just, you know, human touch is really huge. It's really important. Offering it even when children appear to want to be isolated, alone, or even appear to be a little standoffish. Yeah. So all ages and stages of development need touch. So start there.
3: Let me jump in there for a moment, because I agree with that. And I think that's great. Hugging, affirming, letting them know that they are loved is really, really important. Rebecca, who's on social media, and this may be more of adult friendships, but I think it could apply. What do you do when somebody's quote unquote ghosting you or pulling back from you, be it a teenager or a friend, because of their own grief? What do you do if you're the friend on the outside or the parent?
4: Well, on the one hand, we want to, we don't want to come at the child or the young person with anger or disappointment at the way that they are handling their grieving or their mourning process, or even avoiding it. On the other hand, we want to be patient. We want to be patient, but we want to continue to come around them in ways that they allow. So if a young person says, I don't want to talk about it, okay, well, are you okay with me getting you your favorite donut? When the young person allows you in their space even a little bit, it's nice to drop a couple of nuggets of how this grief looks across the spectrum, that even they may not understand that not wanting to be bothered is a form of grief, a form of mourning, or responding to the grief, you know, the grief process. Allow them to feel or express a mix of emotions. So sitting with them and saying, hey, I can answer any questions, or just let them talk. That's really important. Ask maybe a few questions about what's top for them. Like, what's on your heart right now? Some parents do highs and lows for the moment or the day, you know. So just getting into their space any way that you
3: And I think that would apply as well to adult friendships in a lot of ways. This whole call to being patient, not getting angry, taking advantage of whatever space they do give you. So for Rebecca, if you're listening, and again, there's so many questions additionally we would ask to get better context for your question, but if someone you love is ghosting you, pulling back from you, withdrawing from you, understand it's probably because they are hurting. And one of the toughest things when you're in a relationship with somebody who's grieving, it's not taking things personally. And it is not easy to do so. But yet, I think you continuing to remind them, I am here for you when you desire. I am here for you. I'm not going anywhere. And standing in that space, I think is so, so important.
4: And just avoiding things like, you'll get over it, this will pass, a great life. Avoiding some of those cliches that can actually be more hurtful than helpful, and then people won't want to avoid us too.
3: Yeah, I think that's really important. I'm glad you brought that up. We so often feel like we need to say something. Some people probably are fearful of saying the wrong thing. Anything else you would just want to encourage us to avoid?
4: Well, you're so strong, you need to move on. Putting a time frame on someone's mourning and grief process. Don't use clinical cliches if you're not a clinician. You know, well, I read this and this is what you should be doing. Those types of things can be very off-putting and can make a person feel guilt and shame in the grief process. We want to completely avoid that.
3: Well, you know, and you brought it up earlier. I think we often underestimate how uncomfortable it is for the person who's watching their friend, loved one, family member grieve. Mm-hmm. And because of that discomfort, I think we often are tempted to try to fix it. I want to fix it as quickly as possible so that the discomfort can be removed. But that's not how grief works. Mm-mm. And so I do think that the umbrella of what you're saying is don't try to quickly rush by it. Don't try to quickly fix it. But help them to be able to walk through it, knowing you're there to love them, and more importantly, with their eyes fixed on Jesus. Let's go to the phone lines. Rob is listening to us in Chicago. Rob, thank you so much for calling. What's your question?
5: Yes, I've got a question regarding responsibilities from a tragic situation, family relationships where my birth parents have divorced. My one of my parents married somebody who ended up murdering my birth parent. Mm. Okay, and one of my brothers in that family committed suicide because he couldn't manage his own life.
3: Wow.
5: I'm thinking about, because I am a missionary, moving to Israel or some other place where I can start my own family to avoid the circumstances and the relationships of the families here in the United States. But I also am, as a missionary, I think about Jesus, and he wept, asking God to the Father to remove him from the cross.
3: So what's the specific question, Rob?
5: Well, the question. Let me finish. Okay. Jesus wept and asked God to remove him from the cross, but God would not allow him to run and hide, okay? And so Jesus took on that burden. I'm having a problem that there's a similar situation in what I'm trying to do to leave the family that is in the United States, the adopted family here in the United States, to avoid being around them.
3: Sure.
5: To create my own family.
3: Sure.
5: But I don't think that's what God would want me to do.
3: Yeah. First off, I'm terribly sorry that you and your family have gone through such horrific events. I can't think of anything that would be more traumatic than what you've gone through. Death, suicide within the family, all of those things are absolutely overwhelming. And I think it's important, the reason why I want to have Dr. Dean on today, it's important that we normalize getting help, getting counseling. I would highly encourage that for you, Rob, my dear brother. I think it's important for us to lean on the resources of the local church. I don't know the support system you have with a pastor, local church, but I would encourage it that this is a time when you really want to lean into that, Rob. Just from a theological perspective, Jesus didn't pray to be taken down from the cross, but I do understand that there was the prayer of Jesus in the Garden of Gethsemane. If this cup could pass from me, And yet he ended with, nevertheless, not my will, but your will be done. And I think that needs to be our prayer. It's nothing wrong for you to say, man, Father, I want to avoid extra heartache. I want to avoid additional trauma for me, for a future family. But yet, Lord, nevertheless, your will be done. Mm-hmm. Now, discerning the will of God is not something we do on our own. We invite in other mature believers to pray with us. We look to the word of God to guide us in what God's will is. So I want to pray with you today, and I really want to encourage you to make sure that you're walking through your own counseling journey, and that you also are in covenant community with a local church and a pastor who can shepherd your heart. I think those two things will make a huge difference. Let's pray together. Father, thank you so much for our dear brother. I pray for your mercy and grace to comfort, to heal. And Lord, no doubt so many in the family have been impacted by this moment and by the pain that has preceded this moment. So Lord, I pray for the family, that they would know your nearness, that they would know your grace, your kindness, and your love. It's in Jesus' name I pray. Mm-hmm. Amen.
4: Amen.
3: And amen. Friends, we're going to take one final break today. These are important conversations that hopefully we can have with our family, hopefully with pastors, folks in our lives that are maturing Christ. It's so important. But as we have these conversations, let's make sure we're doing it with open Bibles, with the Word of God before us. And as we do, I believe that God will give us guidance. He will direct our hearts to the center of His will. And we can take hope in the promise that He never leaves us nor forsakes us. 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
0: And there's more of Equip with Chris Brooks just ahead on Moody Radio. Have you noticed how easy it is to praise God when the bank account is looking good and not so much when things are falling apart? Check out Habakkuk 3. Though the fig tree may not blossom, nor fruit be on the vines, though the labor of the olive may fail, and the fields yield no food, though the flock may be cut off from the field, and there be no herd in the stalls, yet I will rejoice in the Lord. That's the right posture.
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3: 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Today, my guest is Dr. Shabby Dean. She is the Gary D. Chapman Chair of Marriage, Family, Ministry, and Therapy at Moody Theological Seminary. Dr. Dean, we're in the rapid fire round, so that means we got to try to cover as much ground as we can in the few moments we have left. What is the role of the church and community in navigating grief? We've often, and even throughout this conversation, referred to the church. Why is it important?
4: Chris, so the role of the church would be to do what some in the unchurched community may not do, such as reach out, actually enter that space with the grieving or mourning person, reach out and let the person who is grieving guide the conversation, be compassionate and understanding, listen more than talk, try not to give advice, and don't avoid the name of the lost. Don't avoid the name of the person who passed or, you know, so, but first of all, reach out, sojourn with them, walk alongside them, encourage them to talk. This is something quite radical that we often don't do. Encourage them to share memories. Delve into the memories with them. You know, the talking part is the part that actually puts the brain back into the normal space. And so having a good conversation and talking about the person, encouraging them to share memories about the person, the loss, the puppy, you know, wherever the loss came from. So those are some things the church could do, create a space. Another really radical thing the church can do is prepare ahead of time with individuals, knowing that seasons of grief are going to come, when the holidays come, when different seasons change. So actually prepare spaces for people to gather and mourn together. You know that we do support groups in mental health centers, but churches can create their own form of support groups for individuals when seasons are coming. So not just put out the pumpkins and celebrate with the Christmas trees, but also celebrate with a grief and mourning group, because that's going to be a regular part of life and a part of life cycle. So those are some things that the church can do to come alongside.
3: And let me just talk about the Holy Spirit. Hallelujah. You know, I think it's important to also say, too, that, man, one of the benefits we have is that we don't have to walk through this without the Lord. Mm-mm. You know, we can call upon the name of the Lord. And I love, again, Psalm 34:18. I've quoted it a few times today, that the promise of God is that he's near to the brokenhearted. Mm-hmm. That's the testimony of the psalmist, and that he rescues the crushed in spirit. And I pray that that would be your testimony as well. Also, I think the church gives opportunity for us to turn our brokenness, our pain, our griefs into something good. And something fruitful to maybe even turn it into ministry. Now, I'm not saying somebody needs to rush there, but as God has healed you, God can use you.
4: Absolutely.
3: To help to bring healing to others. Mm-hmm. I want to ask maybe one or two more quick questions. Maybe we can get one in, and that is, how does a person know they need a counselor? When, what would you say would be the indicator?
4: Some of the indicators, Chris, would be when people become stuck in their grief, mired in their feelings of fear, helplessness, sadness, even anger. Some of the symptoms of grief that are normal, when the grief becomes a form of comfort for them. We often can say in a counseling session, your grief has become your comfort. Mm. Our grief should not replace our God, Chris.
3: So
4: we know that you need help normally. We see it through a time frame. Okay, how long has this grief been on you? And while we don't want to put a time on someone's mourning, 6 to 12 months is about the time that the crippling grief should be falling off of an individual, and they should definitely be moving into that meaning of life stage, that sixth stage of the grief cycle. And when that isn't happening, then we know it's time to get some professional help.
3: Well, you're a blessing, and I'm sure you're a little bit biased on where to turn to for that help. I am as well. Mm-hmm. Moody has a great clinic there in Chicago. Also here in Michigan, Plymouth, Michigan, a great place for folks to go. And if you want great training, consider Moody Theological Seminary.
4: Absolutely.
3: Thank you so much, Dr. Dean, for joining us today.
4: Thank you, Chris.
3: Friends, I want to encourage you to find out more. And as I said earlier, it's important that we have spaces for conversations around this topic. But it's also important for us to answer the call. If God has called you to walk with others through grief and loss, then maybe, just maybe, this conversation was not by accident. I believe that God is sovereign. And the fact that you've listened today, maybe God is calling you into this. So why don't you find out more at moody.edu. Friends, it's been a joy being with you. If the program is a blessing to you, we'd love your prayerful and financial partnership. 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
0: Blessed are the flexible, for they shall connect with their neighbors. Hi, I'm John Giger with you at Moody Radio, and no, that's not a beatitude from Scripture, but flexibility is absolutely huge when it comes to loving your unsaved friends, neighbors, and coworkers. I remember the time we got home from a 10-day trip to Romania, exhausted, and the cab pulled into the driveway with our luggage, and there stood a neighbor of mine. He just suffered a heart attack, gotten out of the hospital, wanted to tell us all about it. So we tossed our luggage in the house, went out to dinner because it was important to hear from him. Another time, we were enjoying a weekend out at the camper when we learned that an unsaved friend of ours had just lost a son. We immediately went out to see this grieving dad. And who can forget the call from an unsaved relative saying their son was close to death? Would we come over and pray with him? We dropped everything. See, the truth of the matter is this. If you want to make inroads into the lives of people who need Jesus, you're going to have to be flexible.
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Our normal response is anger and frustration. But what does God want us to do? Let's see what the Bible says. How are we to respond to foolish behavior? Well, first and most importantly, you pray for them. God is able to change anybody. Don't ever give up. You can't change them, but you can pray for God to change them. Second, you must keep the right attitude and motivation toward these foolish people. It's easy to become judgmental and arrogant toward them. Remember, God loves them as much as He loves you. And then third, be prepared to set boundaries and protect yourself from being harmed by foolish people. Now, here are some scriptures that give us further guidance on how God wants us to respond to foolish people. Number one, don't try to change them with advice. Proverbs 23:9 says, "Don't waste your breath on fools, for they will despise the wisest advice." You may present the most logical, clear, helpful presentation of the right thing they should do, but they will not have ears to hear. If you keep trying to offer your advice and persuade them with words, you will be continually frustrated. Principle number two, don't give them honor or luxury. Proverbs 19 says, "It is not fitting for a fool to live in luxury. How much worse for a slave to rule over princes." And then Proverbs 26, "Like snow in summer or rain in harvest, honor is not fitting for a fool." Foolish people are easily spoiled and generally have no regard for taking care of possessions. They can ruin a car, a home, clothes with no shame or concern. Giving them things will not solve their problems, though they want you to give them a lot of stuff. They'll ask for and expect gifts. To give them undeserved honor of any kind is neither smart nor helpful. Tomorrow, we'll complete this series on dealing with foolish people. 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You can give on our website at christianworkingwoman.org. And thank you so very much.

0: sometimes life is complicated. 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
4: 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That means that when you have a flat tire and you're paused on the expressway, one of the questions that should come to your mind is, what is God doing?

0: 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Mark is founding pastor of New Life Community Church in Chicago. I'm Wayne Shepherd.
1: Well, we all know what it's like to be under pressure. Whether it's a big assignment at work or a sudden crisis at home, sometimes our circumstances can overwhelm us. Mark, today you're revealing what the Bible has to teach us about working under pressure.
2: And Wayne, I'm talking to someone today that is overwhelmed by the pressure. Yeah,
1: they're feeling the load, aren't they?
2: And it's bringing out sometimes the worst in you. It changes you. It makes you a different person. However, you're going to learn today that the most powerful sound is the voice of praise.

0: He's lifted at our darkest moment. And some of you need to turn around that pressure and start learning how to focus on God and praise Him and see what that does.
1: We look forward to this message now. No matter who you are or what you're going through, this message is sure to be an insightful reminder of the power of praise. Let's join Pastor Mark Job, the power of praise under pressure.
0: I'm a coffee drinker. I like my coffee strong. I like my coffee in the morning, and I like a lot of coffee. Anybody else with me today? Yeah, okay, we got some other addicts here. I grew up in Spain. Spain has strong coffee. I like my coffee strong. And my wife says I drink a little too much coffee in the morning, but it's just one of those habits. But sometimes in the evening time, I'll drink some green tea. And so I'll take my wife has this kettle. We warm up the water. 2 days ago, I filled up the kettle with water, turned on the burner, went to do other things, forgot that I had it on there. And then suddenly I hear this. Is that pretty good? That's pretty good, right? I'm like, what is that? And then I realize, the kettle on the fire. And here's what happens. I don't know how to describe it in scientific terms, but the H2O, as it gets heated up, those molecules start busting against one another a lot faster. As the pressure rises and as the heat goes up, the H2O starts to beat against one another hotter and hotter, faster and faster, until it materializes into steam. And that steam inside of that kettle then needs a place to escape. And as it escapes, it shoots out through the spout and it makes that noise. Because when there is pressure, there needs to be a release valve for that pressure. And what comes out of that kettle is steam. Here's what I know, that all of us are a little bit like that tea kettle. That oftentimes we get into situations where we're pressurized. All it takes is an hour and a half in Chicago traffic and I feel the pressure. It just starts boiling up inside. It just starts coming out. And let me tell you what happens. When you're under enough pressure, that pressure comes out somehow. And usually it comes out through your mouth. Some of you that are a little bit less sanctified, some words come out that are bleep, bleep, bleep, bleep, bleep, bleep, bleepy. And whatever it is that is inside of you, some of you have a tendency to go into self-pity parties. And so when you get under pressure and when you're anxious and it starts to stir up, you start saying, I can't believe this has happened to me. And you just start whining. And so you go into the whining mode. Others of you go into an angry mode and it just shoots out anger, because under pressure, whatever's inside starts coming out. And here's what I want to say. I believe that God has a design for you, for the person that's a follower of Jesus. The Bible says that we are to be filled with His Spirit. The Spirit is the third person of the Godhead, called the Holy Spirit. That means that there is something invisible that happens to your being that you cannot put a finger on, but you are made up of body, soul, and spirit. The body's the part of you that you can feel, that gets tired, that you see in the mirror. The soul part of you is your personality, your intellect, and your will. That's what we call the you. But there's another dimension to you that oftentimes we neglect, that people don't talk about a lot, but it's the spirit part of you. It's that dimension of your being that has a sensitivity and a connection to the spirit world. You are a spirit being. And it's that part of you that the Bible says that when you become a full-fledged follower of Jesus the Christ, that the Holy Spirit comes and fills your spirit, and it says, and you are filled with the Spirit. So when you're filled with the Spirit and walking in the fullness of the Spirit, when you're under pressure, what comes out is something spiritual and not carnal. So I want to talk to you about the power of that at this moment, looking at a story that's found in Acts chapter 16. I believe that many of us lose it under pressure. And I believe that there's a power that we need to rediscover when we're under pressure that helps to change the spiritual culture around us. In Acts chapter 16, verse 25, let me read you this sentence. It says, about midnight, Paul and Silas were praying and singing hymns to God. Now, if you just read that sentence, you would sort of assume that they're in a church gathering, a renewal meeting, a prayer meeting. You would assume that the lights are flashing, the band is up there, people have their hands raised, they're swaying back and forth, and we're singing some song like we just did a few minutes ago. But that's not the case. Zoom out a little bit and you'll see the context. The context is Paul and Silas are in prison. They're bloody. They're bruised. They're in shackles. They're in prison. They don't know what their destiny is the next day. And yet it says at midnight, Paul and Silas, under pressure, suddenly they're singing, praising under pressure. Let's look a little bit about what happens with that and how you and I can learn from this story. If you're taking notes, I want you to write this down as we talk about power of praise under pressure. Number one, the most powerful sound is the voice of praise lifted from our darkest moments in life. Acts chapter 16, I'm going to read verses beginning in verse 22. It says, the crowd joined in the attack against Paul and Silas, and the magistrates ordered them to be stripped and beaten with rods. After they had been severely flogged, they were thrown into prison, and the jailer was commanded to guard them carefully. When he received these orders, he put them in the inner cell, and he fastened their feet in stocks. About midnight, Paul and Silas were praying and singing hymns to God, and the other prisoners were listening. Let me give you the background story, because I think some of you, I really believe that some of you need to hear this message, and I believe that God is going to speak through His Spirit to some of you about your situation. Paul, the Apostle Paul, you remember his story? He was an adamant persecutor, anti-Jesus person. He had an encounter on the Damascus Road on the way to Damascus, knocked him off his horse. He had to be awakened into his Christianity. His life turned around, and he went from being a persecutor of Christianity to one of the greatest proponents of Christianity. We call him now the Apostle Paul. He had a sidekick named Silas. They traveled around together. This was their second, what scholars call, missionary journey. Basically, what Paul and Silas would do is they would set out with very little provision, and they would go from town to town, from village to village, from community to community, and they would proclaim the message that they had heard. As people responded, they would form what we would call churches. They were gatherings in homes. And oftentimes they were run out of towns. They were chased out. They were beaten. They were ostracized. But they went from place to place seeing where God would lead them. Well, on this particular occasion, they had planned out their missionary journey, and Paul, before he left, he had a vision. A vision is different than a dream. A dream happens when you're sleeping. A vision is something that when you're awake. He had a vision while he was awake, not while he was sleeping. And a man from Macedonia, which was an area in Asia Minor, a man from Macedonia was calling him. And he sensed that the Spirit of God was saying, don't go where you were planning on going. And so he changed his plans right away, and he followed the vision because he felt like he needed to go to Macedonia, not knowing what would happen or what to expect. Can I just pause a moment and give you a little spiritual insight there. I believe that life is not random. If there is a God that is sovereign, creator, master over time, matter, and sequence of events, then there is never coincidence in God. If you are a follower of Jesus the Christ, you are always on mission. That means that when you have a flat tire and you're paused on the expressway, one of the questions that should come to your mind is, what is God doing? There may be someone that stops or someone that you run into that you would never run into unless you had that flat tire. If there's a delay on your flight and you have to take another flight, God could be orchestrating events so you sit next to someone that is in your seat that has been maybe praying somewhere saying, God, I need a sign from you. I need to know you. I'm lost in my world, and God will delay a flight to connect you so that you can end up sitting next to someone, little knowing that they have been praying silently in the room that someone would speak to them, and God sits you right next to them so that you could be the voice of God to speak to them, because there are no coincidences in God. God is the master connector. And so I want you to be aware of that. If you're a follower of Jesus, you're always on mission.
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0: So, Paul is rerouted from his original plan, and he is rerouted. I remember a trip that I was taking years ago with my son Josiah was on that trip, and another friend was on that trip, and we had to speak in Spain. I was speaking at an event, and our plane got delayed in New York. We got rerouted because there was a strike of air traffic control people in Madrid, Spain. We were supposed to land in Madrid. And we're flying to Europe, and the pilot says, hey, we can't land in Madrid. We're rerouting to Paris. Well, the one kid that had never been to Paris was all excited about it. And I wasn't excited about it because I thought I'm going to miss this conference that I'm supposed to speak at. But we had prayed that God would do what he needs to do on this trip. And so we landed, and I'm like, Lord, this is not a good thing that we're stuck in Paris when I'm supposed to be in Madrid. And I was going to pick up my suitcase, and I just thought, God, Lord, you have a purpose and a plan. And there was a guy next to me started talking. He was going to a wedding, found out he was an architect from New York City. And we decided to go down to take a little tour around Paris. And so I invited him to come with us. And as he came with us, we ended up in a cafe in Paris, sitting down and talking. And lo and behold, here's what I found out. When he found out that I was a pastor, he said, that's kind of funny. He said, my son is one of you guys. I said, your son is? Yeah, and he actually doesn't eat sometimes and so forth. And he told me recently that he wasn't eating, so he was praying for me. I said, that's called fasting. Yeah, well, whatever, he's doing that for me. I said, really? And so here we are in Paris at a cafe, and we get a chance to share the gospel with this man, pray over him, and he knew that it was a God thing, soften up his heart. And he said, I need to go back and talk to my son because I believe this was a divine connection. And I'm thinking, yeah, dude, you almost made me miss my conference because your son's been praying and I got to talk to you. I believe that God has a divine orchestration of events when we are open to what God is doing. Paul ends up in Macedonia and he shows up and saying, God, what are you doing here? What are you doing? Why are you called us here? And him and Silas run into a woman at the time of prayer. She's a Jewish woman. She's a businesswoman by the name of Lydia. And they begin to talk to Lydia about the Jesus and the resurrection of Jesus. And Lydia receives the message, is so profoundly moved that she gives her life to Christ and gets baptized right there and invites them to her home. Then they're celebrating the fact that, yeah, that's why God brought us here, to speak to Lydia. And then they go out and they're speaking to a lot of people, and people are following them and looking at them, wondering what they're all about. And there's a young girl that starts chasing them, and she starts following behind them. We don't know her age, but we know that she's a young girl. And as Paul is speaking, she keeps saying, these are men of God, servants of the Most High God. They have a message from God. And she kept shouting that. Several days she did this. She chased after him. And Paul realized something is wrong with this girl. Something is off with this girl. It's not normal. There's something that seems out of place with this girl. And so he turns around and realizes that she has been spiritually afflicted. And he turns around to this girl and he says, in the name of Jesus, I proclaim that you be set free. And she was set free from her spiritual or demonic oppression. Now we find from Scripture that her oppression related to the ability to foretell the future. The Bible refers to her as a slave girl. So she was being used by men who owned her, who knew that she had this special ability to foretell the future, to predict the future, a spirit of divination. And they would use her to meet with people that would pay money for her to predict the future. But it was not something that came from God. It was something that came from the spiritual world that was not of God. And they released her from it. Paul released her from it. And she lost the ability to foretell the future. Can I just add a word of caution in here? I know some of you have dabbled in your past with different things, and you may say, I don't know if I'm supposed to marry this guy or not. Let me go to someone that can maybe help me out. And you go look at tarot cards, or you go to the curandera down the street and they blow smoke and crack eggs over you and do all kinds of weird hokey pokey stuff. And you say, well, Pastor, I think they're a Christian because they have a picture of Jesus in the back. No, they're not. You know, there's a lot of dark, ugly, weird stuff out there. And just because someone hangs a cross in their bedroom does not mean that it's of the Spirit of God. Hello. This is in that category. This woman was being used and oppressed to imitate the things of God. And here's what it says in verse 19. When her owners realized that their hope of making money was gone, they seized Paul and Silas. They dragged him into the marketplace to face the authorities. When these men did not care that Paul and Silas were preaching Jesus. But when they lost money because Paul and Silas were preaching Jesus, then they used their political power and influence to arrest Paul and Silas, to bring them to the courts, and to accuse them of stirring up trouble and false accusations against them. Can I pause and just give another insight here? I want you to listen to me well. If someone told you that following Jesus or becoming a Christian would be easy, that you would be healthy, wealthy, and prosperous if you gave your life to Christ, or if you added God to your life, they were lying to you. The message of Jesus is never to make your life easier. In fact, Jesus says the opposite. Do you want to come and follow me? Be willing to take up your cross and follow me. The message of the cross is not that add God to your life and you will never be sick when everybody else is sick, and your stock market or cryptocurrency will go up in value when everybody else's goes down, or that you will be healthy, wealthy, prosperous, and all your challenges will go away. That's never the message of the cross of Jesus. In fact, the message of the cross of Jesus is, you want to come and follow me, there is a narrow road that leads to life, and few are the ones that find it. It is a difficult path. There's a death to self. There's a taking up the cross. It is not, does not make life easier to follow Jesus.
1: 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Mark, let's talk about our Bold Step gift. One of the biggest barriers people face when it comes to faith is the problem of suffering. If God is good, why is there so much pain in the world? You encounter this question, don't you?
0: So many times, and sometimes in a very intense way, with tears coming down someone's face, they ask something like, how could this happen? Why did God allow this? If God is good, why did he allow this to happen? And those are tough, tough questions, especially when we're suffering loss. But Lee Strobel tackles that head on.
1: Yeah, he's done us a good favor here, hasn't
0: he?
1: Yeah.
0: In his book, A Case for Faith, he talks about, since evil and suffering exist, how can God be loving? But he tackles a lot of tough issues like that that may be holding you back from talking to people, or maybe as you've talked to people, you encounter these questions, don't know how to answer. Like, do miracles contradict science? Can they be true? What about evolution versus creation? How does that work together? Is it offensive to claim that Jesus is the only way? Would a loving God really send people to hell? A lot of things like that, that sometimes people get stuck on, or maybe people have asked you as a believer and you're like, oh, let me get back to you. This is a great book that we would love to put in your hands.
1: Yes. And Lee was a man without faith, did not believe in God. He was an investigative journalist and decided to tackle the topic. And lo and behold, he's a preeminent apologist for the Christian faith now.
0: So he was in Chicago, and it was his own journey exploring Christianity that he realized, wow, this is true, as he dug more into it. And he's been a great apologist for the faith.
1: To request your copy of The Case for Faith, give a donation of any amount to support the Bold Steps ministry. 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I'm Wayne Shepherd. 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
2: It's 26 minutes past the hour at Moody Radio. I'm John Gager, taking us to Proverbs 4, verse 23. Above all else, guard your heart, your mind, your inner being, for it is the wellspring of life. Above all else means it should be at the top of our daily duty sheet. It's critical that we protect our inmost being from new sources of temptation. We must not provide ammunition for our enemy to use against us. And boy, that's never more true than the arena of sexuality, right? Romans 12:2 says, we are not to be conformed to the world, but transformed by renewing our minds. We're to deny lust and put it to death when it tries to get a grip on us. We're to affirm that we are new creations in Christ, covered with his righteousness. Your sanctified mind, fed on God's word, nourished by his spirit, polices your thought life. It says yes to what pleases Christ and no to what doesn't.
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2: 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That's right. Every song, sermon, talk show, it's all about Jesus. Why? Because he's the one who loved us and gave himself for us, dying on the cross to forgive our wrongdoing, our sins. And my question to you is, have you received that forgiveness? Made Jesus the Savior of your life? Would you like to? You can do that right now. I'll pray with you, and I'll give you space to pray. Lord, I believe you died on the cross for me. Would you please forgive me of my wrongdoing? Would you come into my life and take charge? Be my Savior. From this day forward, I pray. 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
9: I always talk about disappointment is the friend we don't want that just shows up every so often because we just live in a fallen world. And so stuff is just not going to go the way we want it to. And sometimes we do have unreasonable expectations. I think a life that is devoid of difficulty is an unreasonable expectation.
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10: So I was thinking, like two tests for a marriage.
11: Oh.
10: These reveal the character of a person. How they handle prosperity.
12: Yes.
13: Or how they handle adversity.
12: Oh, yeah.
13: Which one's harder?
12: Well, when you're in it, you're thinking it's definitely adversity. But man, I've seen more people fall away in prosperity.
13: You know, when adversity, trials, hardship hits a person or a marriage, it's the test.
12: Yeah.
13: You find out what you're made of. Most marriages, a lot of families, when they go through really serious hardship, they don't make it. So we're going to talk about that today.
12: I know, I'm excited.
13: We've got Elizabeth Woodson with us. Her book is called Embrace Your Life. Elizabeth, I mean, welcome to Family Life.
9: I'm excited to be here.
13: I love this subtitle.
12: Me too.
13: Did you come up with it?
9: I did.
13: Yeah, I mean, everybody can relate to you. How to find joy when the life you have is not the life you hope for.
12: Everybody just thought, yes, yes, and amen.
13: Well, I wonder how many people think, well, I got the life I hope for. No, most think,
9: yeah,
13: I wanted it, but the question is, I don't have joy if I don't get it. So talk to us. Why? How did this book come about?
9: I tell folks it came about really for two reasons. One, it's just my own personal journey, just seasons of discontent, seasons of difficulty. And I always tell people it's like you're in the valley and the timer has run out on how long you wanted to be there. And God's like, yes. Oh, no, we still got more time. And then it was stories of working in ministry. I've worked on staff at two different churches in my vocational ministry experience, and I would have this chair in my office. People could come in, it's this big old chair, wingback chair, and they would tell me their stories, and some of them are really great, and some of them are really hard. Mm-hmm. And so there are two types of people that would come in with the hard stories, and there would be those who, man, whether it's financial, it's their health, it's a relationship. I worked in singles ministry, so it was a lot of relationship stories.
13: Yeah.
9: But it was also, they were trying to press through. They were trying to make it. They were trying to still have a joyful attitude in the midst of their difficulty. And then there was the other group where it was the same story all the time. And I'm a person that believes in giving people time to process, right? Like, it just takes time to get through some stuff.
13: Yeah.
9: But year after year, I'm hearing the same thing.
13: What do you mean the same thing?
9: I'm hearing the same complaints about their situation.
12: Give us a few.
9: It's never going to get any better. I hear people talking about, this person did this thing however many years ago. And that's really the root of what I'm going through right now. And so really it's people pointing back to a past event, whether it's a broken relationship, it's financial difficulty, it's a health issue, and they can't move forward because they can't get past what happened.
13: Wow.
9: And again, you know, we have to process the things, but when people, they're just replaying the tape.
12: Yeah.
9: It's like, oh, you're stuck. You're stuck.
12: Mm-hmm.
9: And I distinctly remember it was one girl I was talking to, and she was talking about a past broken relationship, and she couldn't move forward and receive new relationships. She was a wonderful, wonderful woman, but she couldn't walk into that because of the bitterness and because of the brokenness. And I was sad because it's like, there's so much that God has for you.
12: And you're going to miss it.
9: And you're going to miss it. Because I mean, you can't get past.
13: Could she hear you?
9: No. And I mean, I try to be encouraging, but there is a point at which the Lord and the Holy Spirit has to do that work in you if we're receptive to it. And sometimes we're not receptive to it. Fear and a lot of different reasons that make it complicated. But that's why I wrote the book. Because sometimes people need hooks to hang their hat on. Elizabeth, how do I get out?
13: Yeah, right.
9: How do I move forward? And that a lot of those stories and people were with me as I was writing the chapters of that book.
12: Have you ever gone through those times of adversity that you thought like the
13: your
12: timer
13: story
12: has run out? Like, that's it.
9: Yeah, yeah.
13: Now, here's what I want to do. I want to bring a wingback chair in, and you're sitting in it, in your office, in our office, and you're telling us your story. What was your story?
9: I think one piece of my story is just death and grief. And so losing a lot of loved ones in a short period of time. Grief is, I would say, no respecter of man.
12: Yeah.
9: And so it just pops up at the most inconvenient times. And it just is like, man, I thought I would be past this. Well, this is just really heavy. And I don't have what I need to function. Like, I don't have what I need to be present in this relationship, present on my job. You know, I'm bursting into tears and I got to excuse myself to go to the bathroom because it's just like, Lord, this is just really hard. And why does it keep happening? And why in this season? And why this person? And so it was really sad. I remember I moved to Dallas to be with my grandparents. And right before I moved, one of them passed away.
13: Wow.
9: And then right after I moved, probably about 6 or 7 months, my grandmother was diagnosed with cancer and passed away like 4 or 5 months later. And it's like, Lord, I've uprooted my life to spend time. And at this moment, you've taken both of my grandparents to the Lord. And so it just is those probably situations of adversity and difficulty. For me, it just is, Lord, how? I think about another one for me is the pandemic. And the pandemic really kind of exasperated some of the times of my difficulties with depression. And so I was in my house. I live by myself, single, never married. I tell people I'm wonderfully happy. But during the pandemic, it was a little bit too much of me. And I remember just being on my bed and just weeping with the Lord, because it's just like, I long to be with people and it's not happening in this moment for obvious reasons. And it just is a sadness that wouldn't go away. After other seasons of difficulty, I'm like, Elizabeth, you can't stay in this bed. You got to do something. And it was in that moment that that book, I was like, let me take the stories and lessons that I've given other people and put them on paper, and how the Lord heals through the pages. And I saw him do that for me and just like bring healing. And again, mental illness is a complicated, difficult journey. So the book is not a simple answer for that. But it's, how can I find hope in those places? It's like, this might not go away, but I still believe that the gospel provides me with something that can sustain me and let me go find it.
13: I mean, how did you, I mean, I'm sure it's multifaceted, but how did you get out of the bed?
9: You know, I've had friends in a really simple way. I need you to put your feet on your floor. I need you to put some clothes on. I need you to take a bath. I need you to put some perfume on, and your day will be just that much better. And so it's just those simple things of other people who, like, I've reached out to them in difficult times and they said, I need you to practically do these things just today. We're not saying what you're going to do for tomorrow. We're not even saying what you're going to do for this evening. But just right now, I need you to do this, and this is going to lead you into a better place.
12: Even though you don't feel like it.
9: Even though you don't feel like it.
12: Yeah.
9: And it's in those moments I listen to those people and the wisdom they've given me to just, I'm going to do this one thing and have enough energy for the next step and then the next step. It's one step at a time for me in those kind of seasons.
13: Yeah. And does it ever dip?
9: Like, oh, yeah.
13: Like you crawl out and you're on a journey.
9: Yeah.
13: And then you find yourself back in the valley?
9: Yeah, always.
13: Yeah.
9: And I think that's the aspect of our journey with the Lord, and our journey of healing is just that.
13: Yeah.
9: And so journeys, sometimes you'll have a great few weeks, you'll have a great few months, you'll have a great year, and then something happens.
12: Yeah.
9: And so for me, it's always, can I give myself grace in that place? The Lord doesn't expect us to be perfect, but he expects us to be faithful. But then also, man, is my response time maybe a little bit shorter than it was before? I think sometimes we want the Lord to change us really quickly.
12: Yes,
9: and he
12: does
9: it slowly over time. Yeah. And so that's the point. I was like, the Lord is with me. He loves me. He has grace for me. He's not abandoning me. He's not disappointed with me. So let me love myself the way he loves me. And in this moment, give myself the grace I need.
11: 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When you say embrace the journey, like embrace it.
9: If I run, where am I going to go? There eventually comes an end to which all of the ways in which I want to ignore the pain come to you. And so I think that there's a frustration with that as well. It's like, I'm going to, whether it's comfort, whether it's control, whether it's approval, I'm going to run to a different relationship. I'm going to run to Texas's gift to the world, which is Blue Bell ice cream. I'm going to run to that. Like Rocky Road, it does make some days better. But at the end, it doesn't satisfy. And so I think there is this aspect of, part of the reason I asked, encourage people to embrace, is like, what you really long for can only come through the Lord. All that stuff you're going to go to, because you're going to go somewhere. All that other stuff, it's not going to satisfy you. It's going to leave you with additional habits, things that are easy and hard. And again, to me, like, I want to emphasize, it is not always a straight line.
14: Yeah.
9: It is not always easy. But what the gospel provides us is that what your heart is yearning for, God, by the power of the Holy Spirit, can provide. Mm. And so it's embraces like, Lord, I'm gonna walk with you through the journey, and I'm going to take what you give, and I'm going to be empowered by you, and I'm going to be healed by you, I'm going to be strengthened by you, and believe, I think about the words of David, that the goodness of the Lord, I'm going to find that in the land of the living. Mm. Like, I can thrive now, and it might not happen today, might not happen tomorrow, but it is possible for me because of Jesus.
12: Any stories in particular that you can recall that you've watched somebody just really embrace a really hard situation?
9: Yeah. I think about a friend of mine who had a chronic illness. And it was one where she needed a kidney transplant. And so she's my age, going in for dialysis. And she's like, this is not the life I signed up for. She's young. And she is an actress. And so this very just bubbly personality, super charismatic, but she cannot live in that space and gifted in that. And I see her continue to, when she's not in dialysis, continue to try to show up for auditions, continue to try to work, to try to live, to try to do life with her family. And the life for her story has the blessing of a kidney transplant finally came through. Hmm. And to be in the hospital with her when she got the news, because she had was in the hospital for medical difficulty related to her illness, man, just to see, it's just like, it's been a long road and God's come through. Like, it just is to see the faithfulness of God. To me, those are the things that anchor us.
12: Yeah.
9: And she's seen this faithfulness of God in small ways, but she saw it in a really big way. And her health's not perfect now. So it still requires her to show up and to be present with God and his faithfulness. But to me, just to see someone labor for years and waiting on the Lord, and to see their relationship with God transformed when they saw God come through, and she's still walking in that now. And so that's one story that sticks with me because I was there.
12: Yeah.
9: When she got the news. Hmm. And so it was really fun to be a part of that journey with her.
13: Now, have you seen the opposite? Maybe they walked with Jesus and hardship came, another hardship came, and they just said, I'm done.
9: Yeah. You know, I think it's a moment of disappointment with the church and disappointment with God.
12: Yeah.
9: And so stories of friends and their kids or friends themselves who say, you know, the Jesus I see in this world, I really don't want to have anything to do with. I'm not sure what I still believe in, but there's just been too much harm done in the name of Christ. And yeah, I don't want to sign up for this anymore. Or their pastor was involved in something, and so he has this fall from grace, and their faith is crushed. Because I believe the truth this person was speaking to me. I believe what they were saying. And what they said wasn't true. Mm. And it just shatters. And then I've just seen people who, waiting on the Lord, the timer ran out for them and they chose just to go find what they were desiring on their own.
12: Like, it's too much, Lord. It's been too long.
9: It's been too long.
12: You've abandoned me, they feel like.
13: And what do you think, I'm asking both of you, what do you think the difference is in the ones that embrace? Mm-hmm. I mean, what a word, by the way. Mm-hmm. You could have written walk your life or journey. It's embrace. It's like, hold on, grab. What's the difference in people that can embrace pain and come out better, closer to the Lord, and others go through the same, maybe the exact same difficulty, and they're turned away? Because if I'm listening, I'm like, I don't want to be this person, I want to be that person. What do I do? How do I embrace it?
12: My thought is, I'm thinking of one of my mentors in seminary. She was diagnosed with breast cancer. And I remember saying to her, like, are you mad? Are you mad at God? She was probably in her late 40s. And she said, how could I be mad when God is the only place that I will find any kind of hope or help? And I think it's what you had said earlier, Elizabeth, like, what are my options? Because if any of us have lived long enough, we've tasted and seen when we try to go hide or we get triggered and we try all of the ways in which we're just trying to escape any kind of pain. It just doesn't work. And yet there's something about falling on your face before God over and over and over. And then he takes our eyes off of ourselves and he puts them somewhere else. And I think when we're in the midst of pain and we feel his presence, And we don't always feel it. Sometimes it's just an act of faith. But for me, and I get on my knees and like, Lord, I'm just going to be obedient today and do the things. It's exactly what you've said. I'm going to put my feet on the floor. I'm going to take a bath. I'm going to go take a walk.
14: Yeah.
12: But then when you feel his presence and when you're in the word and it's still like, even this morning, it's like, when I'm in the word, my soul comes alive. Like, this is what I was made to do. To be with him.
14: Yeah.
12: What are your thoughts?
9: Yeah, I think it's similar because in those moments you're making withdrawals from the deposits you've made previously. Like if you're just showing up in a hard season and the spiritual account is empty, it's going to be difficult because it's this process of remembrance of even though my feelings are telling me God's abandoned me, he's not good, or even some of the ways in which our sufferings get twisted, like God is punishing me for something that happened like 20 years ago. Like there's just all this stuff people hear in church. And so we can start to think things that are not true. But if we have been internalizing the character of God, the stories in which he has delivered people in scripture, the testimonies of believers today. That's why I love people sharing their stories. Cause like, I need my heart to be emboldened based upon what God has done for you. Cause if he did it for you, he can do it for me. And to me, it's that we're making those deposits. And that's why we're in our word. Many reasons why we're in our word.
12: Yeah.
9: It's because it comes more easier for me to withdraw in those seasons of, oh, I don't have much to give. But Lord, I know all this to be true about you and I'm going to walk in that. And I always say, even for the people who do kind of leave and take that exit door, what I love about the Lord is he doesn't move. And so he's always waiting.
12: He's always there.
9: He's always there and he's pursuing his people. And so that the grace of journeys, I think sometimes we all kind of have, even if we like hop out the room and hop back, you know, that God is, he's in his grace. I think about the story of the prodigal son and the father, he just ran to his son. And that's the image that we would have for the Lord, even in those seasons where it's difficult for us.
13: I love what you said about making the deposits before the storm. I mean, I remember Dr. Tony Evans years ago say, you don't build a foundation for your house
12: in the
13: when
12: storm.
13: The storm. It's before the storm comes so that it's going to stand. But, you know, the thing I was thinking when you were talking about it, even when I was reading your book, is expectations and disappointment. Because it's like, and you said at the very beginning, you talk about, I didn't sign up for this. How many people say, I didn't sign up for this? We work in the marriage space. That happens almost in every marriage. Like, I didn't think it'd be this hard. I did not sign up for this. And so you go into, whether it's marriage or a job or you name it, going to live with your grandparents, you have these expectations. I mean, in Detroit, everybody knows about this because every football season they have expectations. The Lions are gonna maybe the Cowboys, same thing. And then, you know, when it doesn't work, people are throwing things or putting bags over their head because we didn't come through like they expected. I think we do the same thing with life. So talk a little bit about that, expectation, disappointment. How do you balance the two? Because disappointment's going to happen.
9: It's going to happen. I always talk about disappointment is the friend we don't want that just shows up every so often because we just live in a fallen world. And so stuff is just not going to go the way we want it to. And sometimes we have really good expectations about something. There's nothing wrong with the expectation that my marriage would be good and happy or that I would have a relationship with my children that is like full of joy. Like all these things that we expect to happen, sometimes that we do have unreasonable expectations. I think a life that is devoid of difficulty is an unreasonable expectation because scripture points us so much to the difficulties we will find along the way. But are we willing to live with open hands? I think the problem comes is when we hold our expectations so tightly that when they don't happen, it crushes us. Instead of saying, Lord, life is a good gift that you give. And so when it doesn't match up with what I want, I know that you know better. Even if I don't understand why you would allow this to be included in my journey.
12: Okay, I'm going to give you a scenario. Because as you were talking and sharing that, I thought, oh, this reminds me of this woman I met in this women's ministry. She's in her 50s. She has a child. She's single and she's never been married. And she's come up to me every month and she said, I'm walking away from God. I said, why would you do that? Because you're fantastic. You're smart. She goes, because he's not there for me. And she said, I have been wanting to be married my entire life. I've been asking him to bring me a good man my entire life.
13: And you said, it's overrated. You know, my husband, said, it's overrated.
12: I've been married a while, and that's not always it. But she said, but he doesn't love me. He doesn't listen to me. I don't make that great of an income, and I'm in a job that nobody notices me, mm-hmm. and I'm tired of it. And she actually ended up trying to take her life, and I just saw her right after that. What would you say to that constant disappointment? She goes, I've been trying to walk with him, but he has not delivered. She said, I have delivered. I've done yeah. my part, but he has not done his part. Yeah. I bet you've heard that before. Yeah.
9: Those situations to me are always just super sensitive because the compounding impact of disappointment just is super, super weighty. I like to point people to, in the most gentle way I can, of, I know it feels like God hasn't shown up in any way, but maybe let's just go down memory lane.
12: That's
9: and
12: good.
9: Let's talk about some of the ways he has shown up. Mm-hmm. And as we start to kind of, man, whether it's that morning he showed up and we go to the past month and the past year and the past few years, all of a sudden the heart softens just a little bit to realize, okay, maybe he hasn't fully kicked me to the curb. The goodness of God is in my life. Mm-hmm. And that's what disappointment does to us. It just strips us of our vision and perspective.
12: You think the enemy's in that too?
9: I do, because I know the enemy would love for us to forget all of what God has, because I think even back to Genesis 1 in the garden,
12: yeah.
9: and as the enemy is talking to Eve and promising her that you'll be like God if you do this thing, thing is, she already was like God because she was made in his image.
13: Mm.
9: We already have all we need because we're connected to God, but the enemy wants us to forget that.
12: Yeah.
9: So despair and disappointment make us forget. And remembering what God has done, I always tell folks, if there is breath in your body, you are blessed. Mm. And so if we remember, it doesn't make the disappointment fully go away, but it's like, okay, maybe all of what I'm thinking about God, I need to kind of come back to that. Because he is showing up. And what does that mean about who he is and what he's doing in my life and what he can do? If he's done those past things, he can do some future things.
12: That's really good.
13: I mean, that sounds like if I'm listening and I'm struggling, you just gave me step one.
9: Mm-hmm.
13: Like that's something I can do right here, mm-hmm. right now, today. It's almost like open the word and get another glimpse of who he is.
12: I mean, think about scripture. Let me remind you of the faithfulness of God. You know, like Moses did that over and over, how he rescued us here. He came through here. Maybe if you've had a journal, go back in your journal and see how God has rescued you. Maybe you start a journal and just one of those, a grateful journal, you know, of God. Maybe my eyes haven't been seeing the faithfulness that you've bestowed, but help me to remember today and go back and even tell my family, here's how God has been present today. Mm-hmm. 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
2: 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Quick reminder, the energy and effort we expend worrying never solves a thing. Usually makes the situation worse. Creates inward turmoil, which, if allowed to intensify, can paralyze us. Even when trials are pressing in and people are trying to intimidate us, we can have a calmness of spirit. Be anxious for nothing, but in everything, by prayer and supplication, with thanksgiving, let your request be made known to God.
14: Are you burdened by what you see? Hi, I'm Chuck Bentley with my Money Life from Crown. In 2 Kings 6, the king of Aram was frustrated. Every military plan he made was being discovered by Israel. He assumed there was a spy in his camp. The truth is, God revealed the enemy's plans to the prophet Elisha. When the Aramean army surrounded the city where Elisha was staying, his servant panicked. All he could see were enemy soldiers and certain defeat. So Elisha prayed, "Lord, open his eyes so that he may see." Suddenly, the servant saw that horses and chariots of fire surrounded Elisha. 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
7: I've been waiting for this ever since I saw this topic and read some of the book. In fact, I had a conversation with our correspondent to the pastor, Dr. John Kessler, a few weeks ago, earlier in July, about what we're going to talk about today. On that program, I told the story of a man at a grocery store who was looking at my wife, who was at the self-scan, you know, checking her items out. And under his breath, he said, "Old people are killing me." Today's culture looks at aging as a step-by-step process to a certain point, and then it's this steep decline. We go from relevance to irrelevance as soon as Medicare kicks in. Jan Wilkin says, the Bible gives us a compelling and hopeful perspective on aging, and I want her to tell me, I mean us, how we can embrace our age instead of fighting to stay young all the time. How much are companies making from anti-aging creams, procedures, supplements, powders, you name it, you can buy it. What are we missing about the biblical injunction to number our days aright? Let's get going on the program From the Heart to the Heart for the Heart. We call it Chris Fabry Live. For some reason, online at chrisfabrylive.org. Our young team assembled consists of, but is not limited to, Ryan McConaughey doing all things technical. Trish is our producer. Lisa will be helping out. Josh is answering your calls. And if you play along with a home game, you know this program is listener-supported. Young and old alike are welcome to support us. And we are close to the end of August and oh so close to our goal. I think it's 8 more people. We need 8 more people to click through or call us. Always helpful for us to meet those goals because then we don't have to make it up later on. And to thank you, this month I chose Dr. Kathy Cook.

0: 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She is an author, Bible teacher. She has organized and led studies for women in home, church, and parachurch contexts. Her passion is Bible literacy and seeing people come alive when they encounter the truth of God's Word. You know her from books like None Like Him, In His Image, Women of the Word, Deep Discipleship, You Are a Theologian. Her latest is going to touch a nerve in a lot of our listeners' lives. It's doing that to me. Dust to Dust, Aging Wisely in an Anti-Aging World. Jen, welcome back. How you doing today?
1: I'm good. Thanks so much for having me on, Chris.
0: You are way too young to write a book like this. When I first saw it, I thought, how is somebody in their 20s writing a book like this on aging? And then I read, you know, you're not in your 20s anymore, but you're young, no. Right?
1: Yeah. Well, I'm 57, so I am past midlife. I don't think I can hope that I will double my age and live to it. But I did want to write this book, if I was going to write it, before I was fully elderly, because I didn't want it to be able to be easily dismissed by a younger audience as a book that's only intended to sort of justify the way it felt for me to already be in that phase of life. I wanted this to be a book that reflected actually my recent time in midlife and how I felt that time was significant to thinking about all of life from beginning to end.
0: And it's really a personal journey that you take us through. I mean, you give great quotations and statistics and you go straight to scripture. What could mm-hmm. be better? Mm-hmm. But you also tell about your own personal journey through this, right?
1: Mm-hmm. Mm-hmm. And this is a big diversion for me. I mean, anyone who's followed my ministry knows that I'm typically writing line-by-line studies over entire books of the Bible. I keep my drumbeat on Bible literacy because I think it's such an important thing to be in front of the church in this day and age, this age of increasing illiteracy. But when it came to the topic of aging, because I've done ministry among women now for, you know, almost 30 years, this is a topic that I realized I wasn't hearing preached about from the pulpit. I was only hearing it discussed without any theological reference point attached to it. So like anytime something would come up in a discussion about, you know, well, should I do this or should I do that to my body? The framework was always, well, you know, you that's up to you. That's a wisdom decision for you. You know, it's your body. So, you know, it's just between you and the Lord. And that felt insufficient to me. It didn't feel like something we would say about so many other areas of life. So even though the book deals very in passing with the question of, you know, medical aesthetics and things like that, the whole exploration of how we feel about aging felt like an important thing to bring to the surface because there's a lot of silence around it.
0: And the difference between men and women, here's a quote mm-hmm. from the book. For men, aging is presented as a game to win, mm-hmm. but for women, it's a hazard to be avoided. Yeah. Talk about that.
1: Well, for men, you know, we have very different lived experiences based on just the bodies that we're given. And so I'm going to speak in broad terms about men and women. Statistically, there will always be outliers. But generally speaking, men enjoy more physical strength than women do. And that means that for them, what aging introduces to them is is vulnerability, a dependence, which is something that they outgrow in adulthood. An adult man does not think about walking down a dark alley the same way that an adult woman does. An adult woman is going to be vigilant because she knows she can be overpowered. An adult man, when I ask that question to my husband, he's like, I mean, I'm thinking about like, I don't know, where did I park? You know, he just doesn't, he's 6'5". So the challenge for women in aging tends to be loss of actually what another interviewer called pretty privilege, our outward attractiveness, which has been an informal granting of power to us in our younger years, that we get noticed, so to speak. And then for men, it's the loss of the relative autonomy that they enjoy in adulthood. That's an oversimplification, but that's at least a little of what it is. You know, there's that whole thing about how men get better as they age, they get better looking, and women fall apart. And I have laughed so hard because my husband seriously is better looking now than he was when we got, like, I did him a favor on our wedding day and he's doing me a favor now. And so that means that the societal pressures on us are going to be same but different. There's going to be some of the same messaging, but with different action points.
0: And I want to talk about that external, because a lot of this is external, and I want to know, how's the church doing with this, with the, you know, are we the same as in society? Do we mirror? But there, to me, there is such an internal work on this this topic that it's an it's like joy is an inside job. So is aging is an inside job, and how we handle it. And this book, I guarantee you, friend, if you pick it up, you will see yourself in it, but you'll also see steps that you can take to change, you know, to make your brain a little more malleable about what aging is doing. And if you go to the website, chrisfabrylive.org, you'll see Jen Wilkins, Dust to Dust, Aging Wisely in an Anti-Aging World. You're going to find out more about it and the false story of aging that we've been told, being told all around us. That's straight ahead on Moody Radio.
2: 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Good afternoon. 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
0: Jen Wilkin has written a really important book for anybody from midlife on, and probably before that, it'd be good to read it, Dust to Dust, Aging Wisely in an Anti-Aging World, featured resource at chrisfabrylive.org. At the beginning of the book, you say, from the moment you're born until the moment you die, you are aging. Every second of every minute of every hour of every day of every month of every year, your life counts up to midlife. and down to end of life. How does that make you feel? Okay, Jen, answer that question. How does it make you feel?
1: Well, it makes me feel sobered. It makes me think, gosh, there are not unlimited days out there for me, and I should think about how I'm using them. I should number them well. How does it make you feel?
0: It's reality smacking me in the face. Let me tell you a story about that. I had just a few years ago, I had two publishing friends, and one publishing friend said, and they know a lot more about me than I do about the business. Mm-hmm. And one said, okay, Chris, you are 60, whatever. You've got, let's say you have 10 to 15 years. What are the three books that you want to write before you, before you die? It's like, what are you talking about? I got 30 books that I want to, you know, why are you limiting me like this? So that, and that, but this person was really smart and really knew what she was talking about. And so I listened to that. The other friend, he's got these piercing blue eyes and he, and very gray hair, white hair. And he looked at me and he said, Chris, your best books are ahead of you.
1: Oh.
0: And I can't tell you, well, which one do you think I took their advice more? I think about what he said more often than what she said, and they were both right. Right?
1: They were both right. Absolutely. Mm-hmm. Yeah.
0: That's what I think of when you say, how does that make you feel? I come back to that story.
1: Yeah. Well, you know, it's funny. I'm sure you have hundreds of guests on every year, and maybe on one day the topic hits a subset of your listeners, and maybe on another a topic hits a different subset. But everyone who's listening to the show today is approximately 15 years older than they were when they started. So it's just a question of whether we're paying attention to it or not. This is a relevant topic for all of us, but it's one that we find many excuses to not think about. And the culture is happy to help us with that at every turn.
0: Well, we don't want to think about death, of course, but but the growing older and the diminishment. You say that we have bought into a false story of aging. Take me into that.
1: Mm-hmm. So first of all, I think it's important to understand the danger of living in a false story. Like, what you believe is true about the world is what will determine how you spend your money, how you spend your time, which relationships you invest in. And so say, for example, that you were living in the false story of materialism and you believed that the stuff is what life is about. That's going to impact every aspect of your life. False stories are always challenging the one true story of the Bible and the way that it appeals to every aspect of life. And so I find that a lot of times Christians don't even know what the true story of aging is in the Bible. And one of the best ways to have it emerge is to lay it against the false story that we're surrounded with. So that's things like the elderly are obsolete. You know, we're like that iPhone that you had 4 years ago that's now in a drawer and is good for nothing but being a paperweight. And I think the obsolescence thing is pretty sticky for us in this particular generation because we understand obsolescence with greater immediacy than a lot of previous generations have because of tech. We see things age out, objects age out around us with rapidity, and we can start to view each other, to objectify each other in much the same way.
0: Okay, let me go through some of these, and let me say the false story, and you tell me what's true.
1: Great.
0: So the false story is aging is a diminishment. I used that word just a minute ago. Mm-hmm. A loss of identity. Mm-hmm. What's the truth?
1: The true story would be that aging is a completion, and it's a deepening of identity.
0: Ooh.
1: Yeah. Yeah, which is not to say that we don't experience physical diminishment. We certainly do. One of the phrases I like to repeat in the book is bodies decline and people develop. And when we begin to recognize that part of our development is the result of being good students of our bodily decline, then we start to step out of the false story that all of aging is loss and into the true story that aging is about giving and taking.
0: The world's false story is aging is a disease. What's the truth?
1: Yeah, we try to treat it with surgeries and with prescriptions. The true story is that aging is a gift. It's an opportunity and a privilege. You know, even just since 1900, life expectancy in the United States has gone from 43 years to 80 years. And that means that many of us are living through years that generations in the past in human history didn't even hope to be given. And so it's no wonder that the Bible speaks of gray hair as a crown of glory, because historically so few actually received it. And this is one of the reasons that we have such a robust false story about aging, is because so many more people are experiencing it now than in the past.
0: The elderly are a burden. And you tell a story about your mom in this. And so I'm going to get to that at some point. But what's false about they're a burden?
1: This is so pervasive in our culture. And that's because the culture values autonomy. We actually value radical individualism. We think that it is a failure if you need something from anyone else. You're supposed to be self-sufficient. So it's no wonder that so many elderly themselves and then younger generations view elder care as something burdensome. But the true story of aging is that the elderly are a sacred charge. It's not that there aren't very real difficulties associated with caring for someone who is in the final years of life, but it's that we view it through a different lens, not burden, but an opportunity to act out of gratitude for the years that have come before. So,
0: and that's not just putting a positive spin on it, because the Bible is teaching us, and I almost feel like there was, when I was growing up as a kid, there was more of this honoring the elderly around us, or looking for the wisdom of those who had lived life and experienced some really, really hard times and good times, that it was different then than it is now. And all we do now is just make fun of older people who can't work there. My kids laugh at me with my iPhone, you know, it's like, give me that, dad. I got to do, or that, you know, doing something.
1: Or burning daylight. Let me do it. Yeah,
0: exactly. Yeah. And okay, I'm slower, but I'll get there. Come on.
1: Yeah.
0: But do you see the same thing?
1: Oh, absolutely. I think the dominant thought in the culture is that the elderly are a burden. Like, if you look at the statistics on medically assisted death in Canada, just north of us, they are going through the roof. And I think it's a third of the elderly who request a medically assisted death cite that they are concerned about being a burden. The idea of burdensomeness is one that is more pronounced in our culture than in other cultures. You know, there are collectivist cultures in the world today that recognize, hey, this is actually just part of life. Families that share a home with four different generations, and elder care would be assumed as part of it. We have moved so far from that in the West. So like, if you think about, you know, when my mother cared for me in my infancy, when I was let's say I'm a 2 month old and she's getting up in the middle of the night to feed me and change my diaper. Imagine if I'd had the power of speech to say, I'm sorry, I'm such a burden to you. You know, she would say, this is not a burden. This is what this stage of life is for. This is what I want to do for you. I love you. I'm invested in you. But at the end of life, when very much similar kinds of care are needed, if someone lives to extremity of age, you know, things like diapering, things like being fed soft foods because you don't have teeth anymore. I mean, the correspondences between beginning of life and end of life, there are so many of them. Why do we regard end of life care as burdensome in a way that we don't regard beginning of life care as? It's because potentiality is no longer there. We don't see ourselves as investing in something future, which is why the believer needs the retrospective. We need to understand that end-of-life care is given out of wanting to honor the gift of the life that has come before, and it's given out of gratitude. And we don't tend to think that way. Neither are aging parents nor adult children who are looking toward how to care for them. My mom's worst nightmare was that she would, quote, interrupt my adult life with her care needs, because in her view of the world and her generation's view of the world, you were supposed to grow to the independence of adulthood and leave the dependence of childhood behind and then never return to dependence on your family again, or you had somehow failed.
5: And she said those words to you when you took her to a doctor's appointment. I'm so sorry. I'm a burden to you. That kind of thing.
1: She would say it over and over again. I'm so sorry. I'm so sorry. And so I had a little mantra. I would say, you're a person to love, not a problem to solve. And I don't know if she ever believed me. I know she knew that I loved her and wanted to be there. But I think she felt very much like a problem to solve. And that's not to say that there aren't real problems that we have to work through in caring for an aging parent or for the elderly, but it's the motive behind that care that matters. And, you know, in the church all the time, we speak of being pro-life. It's such an important tenet of what we believe. But when we start talking about elder care, we're addressing the question of whether the church can say with truth that we value life from womb to tomb. When you know there's no potentiality and you give care anyway, when you give care to someone where there's no obvious reward or payoff, that's the measure of Christ-likeness. Anytime we help the vulnerable, but there's something about elderly vulnerability because it's end of life instead of beginning of life that sorts through motive in a different way, in a more incisive way.
5: What did walking through that with your own mom, you and your siblings, but for you, what did it do for you?
1: Well, I think it helped me connect. First of all, my mother encountered limitations earlier in life than my peers' parents did because she had multiple sclerosis. So she began to have mobility issues by the time I was in, you know, early middle age. So I still had kids at home. I was one of those sandwich caregivers. Although she didn't require, you know, like round the clock care, but she needed to live near me. She needed regular check-ins. She needed to be taken to the doctor. Things like that. And so I think watching her grapple with her increasing loss of independence was instructive. I hope it was instructive, but also I hope it developed in me compassion and some compassion for myself if I run into similar barriers as I age. It's been so funny. She like was always frustrated that I had area rugs in my house because she was on a walker and I'd be like, well, just get over it. Just, you know, pay attention or whatever. Well, I don't know if you know this, but when the book came out in July, I was using a wheelchair and a walker because I broke my ankle at the end of June. Had to have surgery. So I released this book on aging and I am in my own home thinking, why do I have all of these area rugs? You know? And I thought, oh gosh, I need to go sit at my mother's headstone and apologize. Yeah. Because I knew something that I didn't. But I think that, you know, having walked through aging and death with my mom, now I realize more than ever that any early difficulty that we encounter, physical limitation that we encounter, or people who have disabilities, they learn this and know this in a way that I think makes the aging process maybe a little more discernible to them to walk through wisely. But anytime you have like an injury or an illness that knocks you out for a little bit, it's a dress rehearsal for aging. I think it's a chance to ask, do I have what it takes internally to endure through something like this if there's no eventually getting out of the wheelchair? Like what if that's just where you are from there on out? So I'm trying to be a better student of the early limitations that the Lord throws in my path so that perhaps that great gift of a trial that is a long life when we relinquish our physical freedoms with increasing frequency and depth will be one that I can face with greater Christlikeness.
5: Wow. What do you miss most about your mom?
1: Oh gosh, she was so funny. She was so funny. And, you know, I'm sure, you know, you were telling me before we were on that you've lost your parents. In fact, I think you lost your mom the same year that I lost mine. Just the things that I want to tell her about. Oh, this TV show, you would love it. Or, oh, I just read this poem. She loved poetry and literature. She was extremely bright. And the other thing I miss is the very last thing I took out of her apartment was a sign that she had stuck to her door. And it said, Bible study here, Thursdays, 2:30. She taught the Bible until her final days. And so I miss that camaraderie. I mean, one of our funniest conversations was when we were both teaching through Romans. I was teaching it at the church. She was teaching it in her retirement community. And she said, Jennifer, I should write a book on elderly Bible study. She said, one woman in the group can't hear. Another woman can't see. Another woman can't remember things for more than 5 minutes. Another woman can't barely get through the door to get to her seat. And she's like, you know, you're worried about interpreting the text right. I'm just trying to keep everybody alive.
5: Well, that is the perfect example of what you talk about. I think it's pronounced chiasm.
1: Yeah.
5: That the same thing that she was saying about her elderly Bible study is the same thing that you would say about a second grade Sunday school
1: class.
5: That's
1: exactly right. Exactly right. I can't keep their attention. They won't listen. They don't. Yeah. Yes. And there are just so many correspondences like that. And I, you know, in the book, I sort of build out like, what if we paid attention to those? What if we looked at how similar it is, the care we receive at the beginning and end of life, even those moments, you know, it was my mother's actual moment of dying that I think clicked on the light bulb for me, because she went through the labor of death. Anyone who has sat at that bedside vigil knows that it takes a lot of work to die. And she was the labored breathing. And, there was a hospice nurse who said, you know, you can coach her. Mm. There are death doulas now. Like, we see these connections. Yes. We know it connects to beginning of life.
5: Oh, I want you to tell me about that when we come back from a break here. You hang on right there. That's Jen Wilkin. It's a great book. We got to talk about the chiasm thing too, because that's going to click with you today. Dust to Dust is the title. It's at our website, chrisfabrylive.org, chrisfabrylive.org.
2: We will get to more Chris Fabry Live here on Moody Radio. Good afternoon, my friend. It's John Hemmer. So here in Chicago, specifically downtown, you really got to be careful. You got to be careful, especially on a nice sunny day like today, when you're kind of, you know, for example, I come off the highway, I go across the bridge, and there's a few, you know, there's a few city streets I got to drive down before I get to the radio station parking lot. And it's really easy to miss the bikes. Like the bicycles that are coming down the street. It's easy to spot the cars coming, but we have these bicycle lanes that are for the bikes. And you got a lot of people on bikes, and you got to treat the bikes and the vehicles the same exact way when you're, you know, pulling out and you're watching for traffic. And it's interesting. I was thinking about that, and I was thinking about the fact that you will never, ever, ever see a person that Jesus did not die for. It's true.
6: Hi, I'm Johnny Erickson Tata. 12-year-old Maddie uses a wheelchair and has lots of social and sensory issues. Simple things like getting a haircut is positively overwhelming for mom and dad. Maddie is deathly afraid of scissors. Just getting her bangs trimmed can be a 3-hour struggle. Well, at Family Retreat, it was a different story. Brittany had come to volunteer her skills as a professional hairstylist. She offered to cut Maddie's hair, but her parents were a little skeptical. Brittany, however, was undaunted. She got 3 other volunteers to help, with one of them holding an iPad in front of Maddie so she could see her favorite movie. In no time flat, that 12-year-old had a beautiful new haircut, and Maddie loved it. Friend, there are all kinds of ways to volunteer your skills at a Johnny and Friends family retreat. So, come and serve. Get all the details at johnnyandfriends.org.
7: Yeah, kids are sometimes hesitant to warm up to their step-parent. But what do you do when it's the step-parent that won't warm up?
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7: Elisa's new husband went from open and engaging with her 21-year-old to standoffish and uninterested, leaving everyone feeling uncomfortable and awkward. 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Hopefully, eventually, he'll reach out to your daughter. 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
5: Jen Wilkin is talking about the world's false story and the Bible's true story about aging in the book, Dust to Dust. It's our featured resource at chrisfabrylive.org. A couple of the false stories, true stories we didn't get to. Wisdom is found among the young is the false story. Wisdom is found among the aged is the truth. Age is just a number. That's a false story. Our days are sovereignly numbered. Aging's all about loss. Yes, aging involves both losses and gains. So if you go to chrisfabrylive.org, scroll down, you'll see a link there to Jen's book, Dust to Dust. But what you just said right there at the end of this end of life situation, I experienced this with my mom, a little with my dad, though I got there late, you know, the night that, that he passed away. So he was already kind of not gone, but close. But my wife with her dad, and there was some nurse that said, he can hear you.
1: Yeah.
5: And one great thing to tell him is just let him know, it's okay, Dad, we're going to be okay. It's okay to leave, that type of thing. Yeah. Is that what you experienced?
1: It was. We actually had my family loves to laugh. So just please know this was hilarious to us. My brothers and I had been sitting and processing some of our childhood as we were, sitting at her bedside. And let's just say we had been very frank with one another about some of the things we perceived to be her shortcomings as a parent. And the hospice nurse said, you know, this was the next day, you know, she can hear everything. And we were like, well, shoot, because we definitely did have an unfiltered conversation. But I actually think she would have found it funny too. But yeah, we had a very similar experience. My mother died during the Omicron spike of COVID. And so when she went into palliative care, they couldn't keep her at the hospital. She came to my house. And at first I was in a panic. I was like, I can't do this. You know, all these things I've been watching them do for her for 2 weeks. I can't do all these things. And then you realize that in fact, not only can you, but it's just for, in our case, it was a real gift. It was just, it felt very sacred. So she came to my home to die and, you know, it lasted longer than I thought. I didn't know how long it could take a person to sort of wind things down, so to speak. And so I still remember how the nurse talked to my mother as though she was perfectly present in the room. You know, she said, now, Carol, we're going to roll you over. We're going to need to change these sheets. And Carol, I'm going to massage your hands now. Carol, you know, I mean, it was just this dignifying of this person at a time when, you know, you might think, well, I mean, she's not responsive, so we can just do all this in silence or whatever. But it was this preservation of her full humanity until her final breath. It was this woman's everyday work. And then, you know, the breathing getting harder and harder, and then that final exhale, and then just silence, you know, silence in this room after days of that rasping, rattling breathing, just silence. And, I began to connect it all to those first moments of life. Like my mother had actually entered the world in a very similar way to the way she left it. We all do. There was laboring and coaching, and then there was this enormous inhale and this piercing wail that was proof of life. The care that we gave her was the same kinds of care that she would have received as an infant. And I just got curious, you know, about these parallels and started wondering if you couldn't trace them inward to other stages of life. And then what would be the implication of midlife if there were these parallels? And indeed, there were. I mean, if you think about it, you know, like my stepmother is turning 80 in December. And then my mother-in-law is 82. My mother-in-law, we're trying to figure out, like, is it time for her to stop driving? Well, you see these parallels at the other end of life where you're like, is my kid ready for a driver's license? Right.
5: Exactly.
1: Let's say that my mother-in-law doesn't tell us where she's going to be for the day. And we're like, you didn't even tell us where you were going. You know, I mean, it's very similar to the way that you can feel with an adolescent. You know, she's losing her eyesight. You know, as children get older, they get the freedom of all of their senses working in a mature way. all kinds of things. I've always laughed about how when my mother moved back into an assisted living space, it felt like moving into the dorm again. You know, it was very much like dorm life. So there are all of these connecting points. And I think that if we can pay attention to the way that we moved into midlife, what were the gains, the physical, what were the gains of relative autonomy that you get as you mature, then we can start to, rather than be surprised by it, we can start to expect and have a gracious eye toward the quote losses that the Lord gives and the Lord takes away. Blessed be the name of the Lord. That can be our reality in a physical sense, while at the same time celebrating something that you just can't replace. And that's that interior growth that there is no way to beg, steal, or borrow. It's simply the product of the passage of time. And in the case of a believer, the work of the Spirit in the midst of it. So like, if I were to ask you, Chris, do you want to be 30 again? What would you say?
5: Of course. if I could know everything that I know now go back to 30 and, you know, but at the same time, I think what the point that you're making is those who are in this age group is like, no, I don't want to go back there.
1: I don't want to be that dumb again. Yeah. Now we were age appropriate dumb. Like I'd like to think that neither of us was dumber than average, you know, but, you get to the point where you're like, I don't want to make those mistakes again. I don't want to have to live through all of the trial and error of my early years when there are so many things now that are the intuition that is the gift of age. And I think that's why the Bible tells us that wisdom is found among the aged. It's because they are able to not just hold a lifetime of experience, but they're able to synthesize that experience into, right living, into living, in the case of the believer, on the path of wisdom and being conformed to the image of Christ.
5: We talked before the program, Arthur Brooks wrote the book From Strength to Strength. He's written a number of books.
1: What a great book.
5: We just did a couple of programs on happiness, and he's written a lot about that as well. Mm-hmm. So we've quoted him a lot this week, but it really clicked with me what his the two intelligences and the curves that he said that you can, instead of just staying on the curve of striving and getting to the top of the heap, you know, until before you die, you jump to the second curve. And that basically what I'm intuiting is this is the curve where it's not all about you. It's about how can you help others? How can you be a mentor to them be someone who lifts them in their life? Like my friend who looked at me and said, your best writing is ahead of you. That's what he was doing for me.
1: Yeah. Well, you know, there are all kinds of definitions for what it means to be mature. And I think that the best definition for what it means to be mature is that you are aware of and willing to sacrifice for the needs of others. Immaturity is when you are only aware of and willing to sacrifice for your own needs. And so, you know, the Arthur Brooks book, it got me to thinking, well, if crystallized knowledge causes us to look outward and around us, if we begin to value connection to others in a way that perhaps we didn't in our youth, then one of the great values of having a mentor, someone who's further along in life than you are, is that they can pull you toward that maybe a little earlier than some of your peers. You may not have all of the crystallized knowledge that the older person has, but you could have that perspective of how can I be others focused and not wait until I am in the second half of life. Because if that's the definition, I mean, that's why, you know, it's always funny to me when people have their first child and my husband says people live life like the first human. They're like, gosh, this is really hard. You know, it's like, well, honey, what did you think it was going to be? You know, what do you think it was going to be like to be a little sassy about it? And when you are connected to people who have walked that path before you, then they can tell you things like that. They'll be like, yeah, you're going to be okay. You're going to be okay. I remember when I hit midlife and I had that cringy, like, moment of, I don't want to call it a midlife crisis. That feels so trite, but it was basically that. And I said to my stepmother, I feel like I'm just off. Everything feels off. And she said, yeah, she said, I remember that. It lasted about 3 years and then it went away. Well, I needed to hear that. I was on year one, you know, and you're like, am I just going to be a weirdo from now on who's dealing with my mortality at every turn? And so I think that, you know, when we listen to people who have already walked the sod that we're walking, it does two things. It gives us permission to take courage, but it also serves as a little bit of a reproach not to treat ourselves like we're the exception to every rule. Mm.
5: Okay, I got to know how the church is doing it with these lies about aging. And I need you to talk with Barbara, who has an observation on Facebook that I just love. I think it's where a lot of people are today on this topic. Jen Wilkin has written a great book, Dust to Dust. It's our featured resource at chrisfabrylive.org, chrisfabrylive.org. 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
2: 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Thanks to C.H. Hansen, you can do so right now. Imagine being on that cruise. All the sights and the sounds of Alaska, plus great devotionals and music and food.

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7: I have a great Friday topic for you tomorrow. The word you mispronounced. About a year ago, we did this conversation. I'm still laughing at some of the stories. And you will hear this Best Of broadcast tomorrow right here at the Radio Backyard Fence. Don't you dare miss it. Jen Wilkins with us today. I've been waiting. This is all of my expectations and even more, Jen, with this book, Dust to Dust, and our conversation today. I want you to say a word, though, to Barbara, because I think Barbara feels a lot of us feel like Barbara. And the question on Facebook was, have you been looked down upon because you are older? What's your experience? Mm-hmm. And Barbara says, not so much looked down on as just invisible.
8: Right.
7: So what do you say about the invisibility of aging?
8: Well, I expect that the culture would do that. I mean, I think it's all around us. And the problem that we have to deal with is, will the church do that as well? Or is the church doing that as well? And I think that the reason that invisibility is a feature, not just of the culture, but I would say of the church too, is because when we think about passages in the scripture that have to do with aging, there's a really big one that we forget. We forget it because we have always heard it as a passage that's directed at small children. And that is the fifth commandment, to honor father and mother. And I think that what the church has forgotten is that honoring a father and mother is a command that is actually primarily delivered to adult children with aging parents. And you start to realize that when you realize that the audience for the Ten Commandments as a whole is that. Like, you wouldn't look at your three-year-old child and say, thou shalt not murder, thou shalt not commit adultery. Like, those are adult-sized commands. And so also is the fifth commandment. It doesn't mean there's no application for a small child. It just means the primary application is to say to the gathered community of Israel that they are responsible for not just caring for the elderly as they take on the needs of aging, but showing honor to them while they do it. And so the reason we show honor is because of they are our superiors in wisdom and experience. And again, it's a debt of gratitude. And so I would say that invisibility is something that we just have to brace ourselves for in the culture. But in the church, it should not be so among the people of God. We should recognize and celebrate that the elderly are in our midst, and we should think about their needs, and we should think about the wealth, the generational wealth that they possess, and how to make sure that it's transferred from one generation to the next, the way that the Bible speaks of it being transferred.
7: What does that look like then for the church leader who's listening? How do I do that?
8: Yeah, I think one of the ways that we've missed this is because when we think about mentorship or mentoring programs, it's so transactional. It's, okay, let's create spaces where young people can ask their questions of older people, or, you know, if you're in a crisis, do a phone a friend and make sure it's someone older than you. And what mentorship really is just friendship. It's friendship between two people from two different generations. And so what if instead of thinking, who can I paint a target on and, you know, get coffee with them and hit them with my list of questions? What if instead it was, I really like that person. Maybe I could spend some more time with them. One of the reasons that I've enjoyed the generational wealth that has come to me through my own mentor, my spiritual mother, is because we just like each other. Like, we don't have to prioritize spending time with each other because she's a friend. And so we enjoy being with each other. So I think sometimes we've sort of institutionalized mentorship or that process of cross-pollination between generations. Now, that's going to mean you're going to need places where different people from different generations are mingling with each other in a way that allows for someone to say, hey, let's get coffee together.
9: Yeah. Is that Pat that you just mentioned?
8: It is. It's Pat. Yes.
9: Pat Connor.
8: I thought
9: that was one of my questions. Tell me about Pat Connor, and you just did. Okay. So here's the other thing about church, and there's going to be a lot of older people who are nodding their heads about the music in church. And it's like the older folks, and I do this, you know, I get my soapbox and say, where's the hymnal? I can't sing four part harmony anymore. How do we bridge that gap between the older folks wanting that, you know, the songs that they grew up singing and then the good music that's new?
8: Yeah, I have actually rants on this for days, so I'm going to try to keep it tamped down a little bit. And I'm not that old. You know, I'm not the crotchety old person who just wants you to turn that loud music down. but let's give a framework for it first. Let me make sure that we pull the fire alarm before I ask you to put the fire out. The United States is facing, you know, we throw around the word unprecedented all the time. What I'm about to tell you is truly in the history of humanity, an unprecedented situation that we call the graying of America, the rectangularization of the population. So, for all of human history, we have not had a population distribution that looks like a rectangle. We've had one looks like a pyramid, where there are relatively few elderly people at the top and there are an abundance of young people at the bottom. This had to do with infant and maternal mortality rates and people dying of all kinds of things that we have health solutions for now. But what we find ourselves with now with increasing longevity is that we, by the year 2035, the United States will have more people over the age of 65 than under the age of 18. Which means that as a society, we should expect that we will be facing a full-blown end-of-life orphan care crisis. The average nursing home costs over $10,000 a month right now. Assisted living is over $5,000 a month. And so what we're looking at is how will the church step in and take up the slack? And is the church even a welcoming place for people who are facing the realities of old age? So now do you want to talk about loud music?
9: Well, I don't even think it's the loudness of it. It's for most people, it is.
8: I want
9: Martin Luther, mm-hmm. a mighty fortress is our God, something I can sink my teeth into. And I don't feel the same way about the choruses that I sing.
8: Well, you know, I think there's good news for the elderly in that the church formula that has dominated the last 20 years of a TED Talk and a Coldplay concert, it's growing old for everyone, not just the elderly. People want something that's rooted. They want something that feels like it has been around for longer than 10 minutes. And one of the ways we're seeing this is with the return of young people to more orthodox expressions of worship, to more liturgical spaces. They don't want choose your own adventure at church anymore. So I hope that we're going to see a little of that pay off in terms of having, if not a hymnal, at least an awareness of the worship leader, that their job is to curate what a church sings, not proliferate it, in a way that when we are standing around someone's deathbed, we all know which songs to sing together because we've sung a few songs many times instead of a million songs once or twice. So that's a rant we don't have time for. But
9: it goes back to the honoring your mother and father. Part of that is if they've passed down the faith of our fathers and faith of our mothers, if they pass that down to us, then continue to give the gift that they have given to us to the next generation. And you, part of that is you do that with music. You do it with him.
8: Right. Well, but I also think, you know, if I were to ask you, is it right for a church to make allowances so that people with disabilities can join us in our worship time? You would say, absolutely. Like, yes. We absolutely want to do that. Well, part of being elderly is being a person with disabilities. You start to lose some of the capabilities that you had when you were younger. One of the things that you lose is your ability to hear at certain levels. And so the decibel level is, in most churches, is set a full 20 points higher than is safe for either small children or the elderly's ears to tolerate. So will we submit ourselves to the needs of vulnerable populations, or will we insist on having things the way that those in the middle of life would prefer them to be?
9: And will we turn the lights on? That's the other thing. Will we turn the lights on? It's like, if I bring my physical Bible to church, which I do,
8: I need a flashlight.
9: I can't see because everybody else has a device, which is fine. You know, it's, but this is a first world problem. It's where we are, but it's showing a little bit of the pebble in the shoe, you know, that older folks feel. And you have put your finger on a nerve here, and I'm glad you did. Because you're getting this conversation started for those of us in the church, if we haven't started already. So, Jen, good on you. Come back real soon, okay?
8: Oh, thanks so much for having me on.
9: Jen Wilka, Dust to Dust, Aging Wisely in an Anti-Aging World. You heard it right here on Chris Fabry Live. 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
13: 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And now, here's our Creation Moment's host, Ian Taylor.
14: When someone receives a donated organ, they must take powerful drugs to prevent rejection. That's because the body's immune system identifies the implanted organ as not me. It then assumes that the invader is dangerous and must be destroyed. Why doesn't a mother's body recognize her unborn baby as being foreign to her body? After all, carrying both genetic information from the mother and the father, the unborn baby is genetically distinct from the mother. Some scientists have theorized that the placenta is a physical barrier between the baby and the mother's immune system. Others have thought that the unborn baby somehow hides from the mother's immune system. A third theory has been that the mother's immune system is somehow forced to tolerate the unborn child. New research from scientists at the Medical College of Georgia in Augusta supports this third alternative. They have shown that the placenta produces an enzyme that goes by the initials IDO, which works to suppress the immune cells. In effect, the unborn child puts together the right enzyme that keeps mum's immune system from attacking it. Scientists say that this discovery may lead to new drugs to treat autoimmune diseases as well as organ rejection. This, or a similar system, had to be fully working in the first creature to give birth. It could not gradually evolve. This fact, and the wisdom of this system, is one more evidence of an all-wise, all-powerful creator of every form of life and all that exists.
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0: come from? How did she get so tall? It was like overnight. She just kind of shot up. I was thinking about that. And I was also thinking about the fact of there's so many times that you and I are so focused on the future that we don't even see that right now we are in the middle of things that we used to pray for. Faith and Finance Live is next on Moody Radio.
1: This is Ann Graham Lotz with Daily Light for Daily Living. My father's house is a home built to last, not just for a lifetime, but forever. As John gazed on the spectacular vision God gave him, he described heaven as a city with foundations. Revelation chapter 21, verses 14 and 19 says, "The wall of the city had 12 foundations, and on them were the names of the 12 apostles of the Lamb. The foundations of the city walls were decorated with every kind of precious stone." In addition to the spectacular beauty, we can be assured that heaven is eternal and unshakable. It's permanent. Listen to me. Our world is a very unstable place. We can never be certain of the future for ourselves or for the next generation. The fear and apprehension of what's around the corner of our lives can be paralyzing. But when we get to heaven, we will be certain and sure of absolute, total, infinite stability. Heaven is built to last. This is Ann Graham Lotz.
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7: Hi, I'm Rob West. For a woman facing an unexpected pregnancy, an ultrasound can turn fear and uncertainty into a moment of clarity, compassion, and hope. 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And then it's on to your calls at 800-525-7000. This is Faith and Finance Live, biblical wisdom for your financial decisions. Well, each quarter we have the privilege of partnering with ministries that are making a meaningful kingdom impact, and Preborn is one of them. Preborn supports pregnancy clinics across the country by providing ultrasound machines, training, and other resources that help women facing unplanned pregnancies receive compassionate care and practical support. Preborn's founder and president, Dan Steiner, is back with us again today. Dan, great to have you here.
8: It's great to be here. Thanks for the opportunity, Rob.
7: Dan, before we get rolling, for someone who may be hearing about Preborn for the very first time, walk us through how different gift amounts can help support this life-saving work.
8: Yeah, this is a very low entry point, $28, less than a meal out for sure these days, covers a single ultrasound for a woman and gives one mom a chance to see and hear her baby personally. 56 would cover two ultrasounds, helps provide the costs for the ultrasonographer to give these women an ultrasound, twice the opportunity for life, 140, five ultrasounds, a week full of appointments sometimes, and then $200 helps us actually reach the woman online to send her to the ultrasound appointment. Mm. So it's $28 is the base amount, and multiples of that, 56, 140.
7: Folks, this is incredible. This gives a mom the chance to see and hear her baby, $28, and more than 50% of the time she chooses life. Then the team at Preborn shares the gospel with her, and they journey with her, providing necessary resources for months or beyond that into the future. Dan, for someone who has more capacity, there is a gift that allows us to bring a brand new ultrasound machine to the table, right?
8: Yeah, our goal is to place hundreds of these machines, over 300.

0: Great to have you with us today on Faith and Finance Live. We've got some lines open. The calls are coming in quick, but we've got room for you at the moment. If you have a financial question, call right now, 800-525-7000. Let's go to Elgin, Illinois. Kim, how can I help you?
1: Thank you for taking my call. I enjoy your show.
0: And, thank you.
1: You're welcome. I have a question I heard from somebody, and I don't have a lot of detail, just the fact that if your beneficiary is disabled and you have a trust, like on your home, that you have to have a double trust because the person that you're leaving the property to is disabled. And I was wondering if you could tell me if you have any knowledge of that.
0: Yeah, I'm not familiar with the term double trust, but perhaps this is what you're getting at. That's not a standard legal requirement. What you may be talking about is something called a special needs trust. And this is where someone is dependent heavily on what government benefits are available for the disabled person. And so if a beneficiary receives what's called a means-tested benefit, like SSI or Medicaid, that's available only because of their financial situation, then leaving a house or a significant asset or assets directly to that person could create benefit eligibility issues. And so a properly drafted third-party special needs trust can allow someone else, like a parent or a relative or a homeowner, to leave assets for the disabled person's benefit without those trust assets generally becoming the beneficiary's countable resources. And Social Security specifically recognizes special needs and pooled trusts as exceptions in trust rules. So, you know, there's two concepts that may be getting confused. The first is a special needs trust, you know, where someone else is leaving their property to a disabled person. And then there's the first party special needs trust where the money or the property already belongs to the disabled individual. So I would say being disabled doesn't automatically mean you need two trusts, but if the beneficiary receives SSI or Medicaid, then you want an estate planning attorney who specializes in the special needs trust to review how the house is going to pass before changing the deed or the will, if that makes sense.
1: Right. That's definitely what it is. The person is disabled on SSI and SDI, cannot work due to physical challenges. There's just, you know, no way. And yet I want to be able to leave my home to my son. That's what it's about. And there is no other person to leave it to. My parents are dead. They've passed a long time ago. His father is in Mexico. I've been divorced from him for many, many years. So it's not somebody that I could trust to do anything like that. I don't really have anybody. But you're saying the way you do it is getting a third party so that it doesn't go directly to that person.
0: Yeah, well, just make sure there's a special needs trust. So this is exactly the kind of situation where special needs planning matters. So because your son receives SSI, you want to be careful about simply writing a will that says I leave my house to my son, because SSI has strict resource rules. However, a home that is the SSI's recipient's principal residence is generally excluded as a resource. So that doesn't automatically mean he loses SSI, but the bigger concern is the overall estate plan and what happens to the property and any other assets over time. And a common solution would be for you to establish a properly drafted third party special needs trust for your son and have your estate plan direct the house and any other assets into that trust when you die. And because these are your assets, you know, rather than already belonging to your son, this is different from a first party special needs trust where they already are his. And so this could allow him to own the house and live there. And then when you pass away, the assets go into the special needs trust, which preserves his need-based government assistance, but still preserves these assets for his use down the road.
1: Wow, that's a lot.
0: Yeah, so here's the next step, just to try to simplify. I would go visit with an estate planning attorney who specializes in special needs trusts. And he can or she can explain exactly what it is. They can draft it for you. And then essentially that special needs trust would be what receives anything in your estate at your death. It would be directed into that special needs trust, and the trust would be created in such a way that anything that goes into that special needs trust does not in any way jeopardize your son's need-based SSI or Medicaid.
1: Wonderful. I'm glad to hear there is, something that can be done, because I didn't get a lot of information. The person was telling me, and I had not ever heard of this before. So
0: okay. Yeah, it'd be a great thing to do, and any estate planning attorney, especially one who specializes in special needs trust, could walk you through it. There's also something called an ABLE account, A-B-L-E. A lot of times they're used together in certain special needs trusts versus the ABLE. In some cases, you can use them for certain expenses and not others, and so that's why you often use them together. But that would be something I would visit with an estate planning attorney to discuss. Kim, thanks for your call today. We appreciate it. Let's see. Let's go to Chicago. Louise, how can I help?
2: Yes. Hi. Thanks for taking my call. Sure. I recently retired in December, and I was prepared for retirement. However, when I turned 65 and retired, I had to get Part B. Now I have some medical conditions, and I am getting hit with co-payments, co-insurance that I've never heard of, and all of these expenses that are eroding my savings. And so I am looking desperately for a strategy on how I can at least get ahead or try to plan for these expenses.
0: Yes, yes. I know this can add up quickly, and the fact that it caught you by surprise is a big part of the challenge. And this is very common, by the way, Louise, in the first year of retirement. People budget for the Medicare premium, but they don't anticipate all the other healthcare costs, deductibles and copays and prescriptions and dental and vision. So I think there's two steps here. First, figure out whether your Medicare coverage is the right setup, and then build healthcare into the retirement budget. So, you'd want to know, what you have first. Do you have just original Medicare only, or do you have Medicare plus Medigap or Medicare Advantage?
2: I have Advantage, and that's through my former employer.
0: Okay, you have the Medicare Advantage.
2: Correct.
0: Okay, yeah. So the copays you're experiencing aren't necessarily a sign that something's wrong. That's largely how Medicare Advantage is structured. So instead of paying a higher premium for more comprehensive supplemental coverage, those plans have lower premiums, but they require the copays or the coinsurance as the medical services are used. The good news is that it has an annual out-of-pocket a limit on the out-of-pocket costs for Part A and Part B services. And once you reach the limit, it's going to cover 100% for the rest of the calendar year. But you got to reach the limit first. So I would say, well, let's do this. I've got to take a quick break. When we come back, I'll talk to you about how to plan for the go forward.
3: 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Good afternoon. It's John Hemmer. It is good to have you along. You can literally change a child's life. You could change a family's life simply by donating a wheelchair. That's a really cool thing. We are partnering actually with Johnny Erickson Tata, and you can make a difference right from where you are. Now, for all the details, just go to our website. 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
5: He was a pastor on Sundays and a radio host during the week. Bob Murfin of Morning Clock.
6: Good morning. It's good to greet you here from Morning Clock. I'm Bob Murfin, your host. The sky is clear. The stars are out. I can hardly wait for sunrise. It's going to be a grand day in Chicago.
5: The Chicago Tribune called him unfailingly cheerful and irrepressibly corny. Bob Murfin was both, and he regularly had his wife, Jessie, with him right in the studio. In encountering people in desperate situations, Bob invited listeners to send cards of encouragement to them, offering what he called a cup of cold water. All of this wrapped up in homespun humor and biblical encouragement.
6: And we're off and running again on this beautiful morning. It's morning clock time.
5: In 2003, God called him home. But to the glory of God, Bob Murfin is a name you should know.
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0: Thanks for joining us today on Faith and Finance Live. I'm Rob West. We do have some lines open. If you have a financial question, call right now, 800-525-7000. Here in our final segment, we'll get to as many calls as we can. Before the break, we were talking to Louise in Chicago. She retired last December. She really was unprepared for all of the expenses associated with Medicare, not just the basic premium, but the co-pays and the additional out-of-pocket costs that she wasn't planning for. And, you know, I think the key here is your Medicare plus Medicare Advantage is going to keep your premiums low, but you are going to have these out-of-pocket costs up to a maximum out-of-pocket for the year. So I think there's really two steps here, Louise. Step one is plan for the out-of-pocket costs now. So look at, now that you've got 8 months of history, you know, what you've actually spent on healthcare since retiring and all the things, co-pays and prescriptions and premiums and dental and vision. Use that to come up with an average monthly healthcare number and build it into your retirement budget. I realize that's easier said than done. Find out what your Medicare Advantage plan's annual maximum out-of-pocket amount is, and then keep a separate emergency cushion so that if you have a really challenging medical year, you don't go onto the credit card. We've got a cushion there beyond what you're expecting up to the max for the year. And then the second step, I think, is to review the plan each year during open enrollment from October 15th to December 7th. You're going to want to look at your current Medicare Advantage plan and compare it with the other options. And don't just compare the premiums. You want to look at the doctor and hospital network, prescription coverage, co-pays, deductibles, the max out-of-pocket limit, and really use that period every year to make sure your Medicare plan is still the best fit. But at the end of the day, you know, I think the key here is we can't eliminate medical or healthcare expenses in retirement, but we can make them predictable, and that's what we're trying to do.
2: Okay, that sounds good. Now, when you talked about making comparison to other plans, I have a state that Medicaid is from my employer, so I can't switch.
0: Okay, yeah. Right. But that won't always be the case. Right. So at some point down the road, you'd be able to have the flexibility.
2: I don't think so.
0: Right. OK. Well, if it's through your former employer, is that right?
2: Yes, it is.
0: OK. Yeah. So that, I mean, yeah, you're right. So if you switch that, you could lose that employer benefit. So then in that case, you would not want to shop around because you didn't go out and get it on the open market. And so, you know, I mean, what you could do is is figure out, you know, go back to and try to look at the real monthly healthcare costs, try to average it out and build it in, prepare for that bad medical year up to the max, and then call your employer benefits office before open enrollment and say, what choices do I have within my retiree medical coverage? Can I change plans without losing the employer benefit? If the answer is no, then yeah, you're going to need to stay right there. But there may be other options.
2: Oh, this is perfect. Thank you so much. I appreciate this.
0: All right. You're welcome, Louise. God bless you. Thanks for calling. Let's go to Mike, who's also in Chicago. Go ahead, sir.
11: Yes, thank you very much. I really enjoy your show. So I have a quick question. I'm just about ready to retire, but in the meantime, I want to plan for my estate, and I'm thinking, I wonder what is the real difference except the price on the revocable trust or transfer on debt on the property. Because on my savings account, I have my kids on the same account with me. So that I guess that's okay. I don't know exactly.
0: Yeah. Well, the TOD is much simpler. And basically, it is going to allow you to efficiently transfer the property at death. So, you know, think TOD, simple transfer at death. Revocable trust, think an estate management plan during life and after death. And here's what I mean by that. The transfer on death deed, if you're in a state that allows one, is great when the situation is straightforward. I own my house. I want to keep complete control while I'm alive. And when I die, I want the house to go to this person without probate. Well, that's what it does. You can sell or change the property during life, and the beneficiary doesn't own it until death, and it's very simple. The revocable living trust also avoids probate, but it can do much more than that. You can transfer the house into it while you're alive. You can continue controlling it as trustee. If you became incapacitated, somebody could take over the management of it. When you die, it efficiently passes at whatever time you choose to the heir through the trust, but you can also add other things to the trust, which would also pass outside of probate. So it's more expansive, and it has functions that allow assets or property to be handled during incapacitation while you're still alive. So yes, it's more expensive, but it gives you a little bit more flexibility. Does that make sense?
11: Yes, it does. Yes, it does. Thank you very, very much.
0: Okay. Thank you. Absolutely. Let's see. Let's go to Alan in, we're going to head to Victoria in Miami. Go ahead.
12: Hi,
0: Victoria.
12: God bless you. Thank you.
0: Thank you so much.
12: God bless you. Thank you for taking my call. Sir, I want to know, what's the best age to retire for me, the full age retirement? I'm 62. At the moment,
0: yeah.
12: When is it that I should be a retired? How can I go to the office, or they will get in contact with me? Would they send me the Medicare when I turn 65? How would that work?
0: Yes. Well, let's deal with the optimal age to take Social Security. So first, there's really not a universally optimal age, first of all. So for someone who's 62, your full retirement age is 67. You can claim now, but your retirement benefit is going to be roughly 30% lower permanently than if you were to wait and take it at 67 for the rest of your life. And then if you wait beyond 67, your benefit continues to increase until age 70, with delayed retirement credits of 8% a year after full retirement age. So really the framework is this. It's a series of questions. Do I need the income now? If not, then you probably want to wait. If so, then it might make sense to take it early. Second, how is your health and longevity? If you're in good health and longevity is in your family, delaying becomes more attractive because you're buying a larger guaranteed monthly income for the rest of your life. If your life expectancy is significantly shorter, and I get only the Lord knows ultimately, but just based on your health and family history, then that's where taking it earlier might make sense. Third would be if you're still working. So this is important before 67 because you can only earn up to a certain amount and they're going to start reducing your Social Security temporarily. And then I would just say, you know, whether you're married also has a, is a factor, because, you know, if depending on who's the higher earner, there's a strategy where one takes it early and lets the higher earners continue to grow, because that could ultimately be the survivor benefit down the road. So those are the main issues related to when. Now, what was your question about Medicare?
12: The Medicare, do they send it automatically, that red, white, and blue card? That is part A and part B when you turn 65, Social Security sends you that, or you have to request it?
0: Yeah, if you're already receiving Social Security benefits before 65, you're automatically enrolled in Part A and Part B, and Medicare will mail your card before coverage begins. If you're not receiving Social Security yet, then you're not automatically enrolled, and you'll need to sign up yourself at age 65 unless you qualify to delay enrollment because you or your spouse are still actively working and covered by your current employment. One exception to that is Part D and Medicare Advantage aren't automatically provided just because you turn 65, because you've got to choose a plan and enroll in it. So really, it ultimately comes down to whether you're still whether you're already collecting Social Security. If you are, you're going to have the automatic enrollment. If you're not, you're going to need to take action. And in either case, you've got to take action for Part D and Medicare Advantage.
12: That's before my full retirement age at 67, because right now I'm getting my retirement from my job employment FRS. So I really don't need the Social Security. I would like to wait, the latest to receive my Social Security. But I'm thinking, you know how they penalize you if you don't sign up? I hear your show saying, you know, you could get penalized. So I don't want to get penalized. If I'm 65 and I haven't done nothing, I'm waiting for 67, my full retirement.
0: Well, but see, you've got to separate Social Security from Medicare. You can delay Social Security and not take that now because you don't need it. But if you don't have active health insurance, then you need to go ahead and enroll in Medicare at 65, because if you delay that, you're going to have the penalty. So what you would do is you'd say, I'm going to go ahead and take Medicare and enroll at 65 because I'm not covered by an employer's plan, but I'm going to delay my Social Security retirement benefits until full retirement age or beyond because I don't need the money. Does that make sense?
12: Yes. What about if I have, because I'm already retired, like I said, mentioned previous from my previous, you know, my job, and I have the health insurance through them. I stay with it when I actually retire so that I have health insurance. I still have, even if health insurance.
0: Okay. That's where I'd be careful, because a health insurance from a previous employer, because you're retired, is generally retiree coverage, not active employment coverage. So if you turn 65 and you have retiree health insurance through your former employer, that generally doesn't give you the same protection for delaying Medicare Part B that a current employer does, which is entirely different. Make sense?
12: So I should go at age 65 to go.
0: That's right.
12: Yep.
0: Hang on the line. We'll talk a bit more. Appreciate your call. Faith and Finance Live is a partnership between Moody Radio and Faith Five. We'll see you next time. Have a great night.
3: We will get to hour one of In the Market with Janet Parshall on Moody Radio. Good afternoon. It's John Hemmer. You know, it is amazing how much time we spend in this life just waiting on things, right? How about this one? You go to get gas, right? And you're paying with the credit card. You put the credit card in, you put your code in, and then right there it says processing. And you're waiting for the computer to say either select grade or it might say see attendant. And that is the worst feeling in the world. But we're waiting on so many different things, right? It's never fun waiting. And sometimes the waiting process is 5 seconds. Sometimes we are in a waiting room for years. But that's one of the many, many, many ways God works all things together for our good. He's always with us. He's got a plan for us. And he loves us.
13: It's almost become a gag line. I mean, it expresses the attitude of an employee who just wants to meet the bare minimums of their job. You ask them a question, not my job. Well, that could be a lazy response or maybe a wise one in some cases. For example, if you ask me to repair your car, I should probably say, it's not my job. Yeah, for your sake. Or if you ask your dentist to program your computer, it would probably be good for him to say, it's not my job. See, you really shouldn't be working out of what really isn't your job, and you don't know how to do it anyway. I'm Ron Hutchcraft, and I want to have a word with you today about trying to do God's job. Now, our word for today from the Word of God in Psalm 84 and verse 11 says, for the Lord God is a sun and shield. The Lord bestows favor and honor. No good thing does he withhold from them whose walk is blameless. Isn't that a great promise? No good thing, any good thing, anything that's really good for you, he will never withhold if your walk is blameless. And of course, he's the one who defines what's good for us because obviously he knows best. Now, what's interesting about this verse is it tells you three responsibilities that are not your job. It's not my job. Number one, it's not your job to provide. It says here, the Lord bestows favor. God gives you what you need. Jesus told us in the Sermon on the Mount, don't go chasing after food and clothing like the rest of the world does, because your Father knows what you have need of.

0: Quit trying to get the spotlight for yourself. Your job is to focus on spending time with your Lord and treating people as your Lord does, and eliminating those stubborn sins that you tolerate rather than eliminate. God's job is to provide your needs, to protect you from your hurt, to promote you to positions that He chooses. Concentrate on the purity of your life and your walk. God will keep His promise. No good thing will He withhold from those whose walk is blameless.
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0: personally if I could. And I first did that in Nicaragua when the Sandinista Marxists were in charge. And a young Pole caught wind of that, and he said, he got a hold of me, and he said, you need to do the same kind of thing in Poland, and I can get you in. He was already expelled from his own country himself, but he had contacts with the anti-communist underground. This was in the 1980s, before Poland became free. So I went there in November of 86, spent a couple weeks. Every night I stayed at a different home because we were trying to stay a step ahead of the government. And I learned firsthand what people were doing, some very courageous people, to resist communist oppression and make Poland a free country, which happened just 3 years later.
1: Wow. You speak of this with such calm, but it reads like a movie. So you're working in the underground in a very nefarious, threatening situation. You actually at one point got detained by the Polish border police. Tell me about that experience.
0: Yeah, I thought that everything had gone well and the government didn't get a whiff of what I was doing. And so the day I was to leave the country, at the passport booth at the airport in Warsaw, when the officer saw my name in my passport, he got on the phone. I knew something was up. And then comes three uniformed officers. And that started about a four-hour process of interrogation. I got strip searched. Oh. My film and tapes were taken. I did get them back, though, 3 years later when the communists were kicked out. And I didn't know, as all this happened, whether the plane had taken off and they were going to put me on another one or put me in jail or what. Well, they kept the plane on the ground with all the other passengers for all those hours while they took care of me and then kicked me out. And then I was I tried several times but could not get back in until the communists were thrown out. And I've been back to Poland many times since.
1: Wow. And Larry, you didn't do this because you thought, let me see if I can get the highest award a country affords a foreigner. It's because of your passion for freedom and liberty, having experienced that. And we didn't even get into what it was like working in Nicaragua. What did that do to you personally in terms of your worldview about liberty and freedom?
0: It solidified my commitment to liberty. And it also made me realize that good people, good and brave people, will go to enormous lengths to resist oppression and bring about the freedom for their country. There were many times, as I was interviewing various people active in the underground, when I would ask them, well, what are your chances of winning? Do you think you'll win in your lifetime? Is Poland going to be free, and are you going to be around to see it? And time and again, they would say, well, we don't know. Nobody knows the future, but it doesn't matter. Even if it takes 100 years, we know we're doing the right thing. And that deeply impressed me. I thought, here are people who don't even know if what they're doing will be successful in their lifetimes. It's greatly or gravely dangerous, and yet they do it anyway. And that really impressed me. It made me think that, hey, those of us who take freedom for granted, maybe we ought to take a few bolder steps, just like they do.
1: Yeah, amen. And you know, Larry, you didn't script this, but what a perfect setup to our conversation as we come to a break about the people who founded this country way before 1776, who didn't know what the future would hold, just knew the right thing to do, had a core set of values. They had character, they had faith, they had principles, and they acted on all of those and took a step forward without knowing what the future holds. What a great setup to the conversation. So when we come back, we're going to dive into this book. It is, as my mother would call it, delicious. It's one of those books where every chapter is a standalone. In fact, they're all previous published essays, and you can take one bite at a time about a myriad of people who played roles in the establishment of this country. I learned names I had never heard before until I read Born of Ideas. So when we come back, you too now are going to learn about some of those names, and I want you to want to get a copy of this book by the time this conversation is over. It should be a part of your permanent library. Back after this.

0: 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How about you join us here in Chicago for Founders Week in October? 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Maybe you're thinking, well, John, I'm out here in Cleveland. That's okay. We're going to fly you in. We're going to fly you in, put you in a nice hotel. You could be our guest. We're going to show you around, maybe have lunch. 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
4: 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We are spending the hour with Lawrence Reed, who's the author of Born of Ideas, How Principles, Faith, and Courage Forged America. And by the way, let me underscore again, this is the initial imprint of the Institute for Faith and Freedom at Grove City College. Just love Grove City, and Larry is a graduate of that school, so how absolutely fitting this is. Now, there are 33 different chapters and different articles and different little tidbits of history that just want to gobble up and eat, all wove together by this thread of understanding that these people had principles, they had faith, they had courage, and they dared to do, which was often countercultural at whatever cost it might cost them. And there are all kinds of stories about that in the book. So it's just a treasure trove. But I'm glad that you started with the Mayflower Complex, because, Larry, I don't think we study it in school the way that we should. And yet, just in that initial declaration, there's absolutely so much history that should be learned. So talk to me about the Mayflower Contact, because you write, it is quintessentially American in its story and the philosophical wellspring from which the U.S. sprung. So we can't ignore it. We must study it.
5: Absolutely. Well, Janet, the Mayflower Compact, more than anything else I can think of in that part of the 17th century, epitomized what America would become. The ideals of limited government and government by mutual consent that became the American experiment. The Pilgrims, who came from Great Britain, first stopped in the Netherlands. For 10 years, they were there waiting for a vessel, which became the Mayflower, and also investors who would be willing to put some money toward the venture. And finally, when they took off for America, the investors put about 50 other people on the ship, too. The Pilgrims came to call them the Strangers, because they really didn't know them, and they weren't on the ship for the same reason, to fight against or flee from religious persecution. So just before the Mayflower landed in what is now Massachusetts, after crossing the Atlantic, they realized they were way off course. They were supposed to land in what is now Virginia, but instead they were way north by hundreds of miles in what is now Massachusetts. And that's when the strangers started to say, hey, we're out of here once we land. We're not bound by the agreement anymore, and we don't think we want to live in a place like this far north. And then the pilgrims said, well, wait a minute, we got to work together. And they wrote up this Mayflower Compact. Everybody signed it. So it truly was a voluntary social contract. And in that document, they made it plain that when they landed, they would set up a government of mutual consent, no intolerance. Everybody could participate, have their say in the government. And there would be no monarch, no dictatorship of any kind. Well, that's, that sounds maybe mundane to people today, but it was truly radical for its time.
4: Yeah, that's the point that I gleaned out of this comment that you wrote in the book, because I thought to myself, for the 21st century mind, we have a hard time literally stepping back. We can't do what H.G. Wells wanted us to do and get into a time machine, but you have to go back and think, it's 1620. You're landing in a strange land. You've got these people. Some of them are very much there fleeing religious persecution, as you just pointed. Some of them there because it was a commercial reason for being there, and yet they had to figure out how to self-govern. And when you think about it, again, you just see God's hand. How do you take these disparate group of people together and say, no, you're going to live happily ever after in this unknown land? And that's exactly what they did. You used an important word. You called it a social contract. That's a significant coupling of words. Why so?
5: Well, a lot of people use that term today, but they use it to justify all sorts of government programs and interventions in our lives. They say, well, government is a representative of all the people, so whatever it wants to do is certainly okay. Well, I never got my copy of a social contract in the mail. I don't know if you got yours. But so I'm not sure what they're talking about. But if there ever was such a thing, what the pilgrims and the strangers and the Mayflower put together surely is the best example ever of a social contract.
4: Yeah, absolutely. And I'm so thankful that you dared to address this idea of the 1619 Project, started as a result of some New York Times journalists. Explain to our friends who don't know what it is and why what they posit as the start of America being a blemished beginning in 1619, and you argue counter. No, we begin in 1620. Talk to me about this.
5: I think any historian worth his salt or her salt would regard the 1619 Project as a scam. It was an attempt by people who had an axe to grind against America to twist our history and turn it into a story that overwhelmingly emphasized slavery. And at the core of that project was the notion that the first time slaves were brought to America, which was in 1619, that somehow that is the defining moment. That explains America and all the generations that came thereafter. When in fact slavery was ubiquitous, it was all over the world, had been for centuries. We weren't unique because we had it. We were and are exceptional because of the lengths we went to get rid of it. And yet, they want to tag America as uniquely sinful because of a measure of slavery that was so common everywhere else and had been for centuries.
4: Yes, thank you for that clarification. Just one quick thing, Larry, before we come up to a break. Let me look at the other passengers that were there fleeing religious persecution. Who were they? Who was pursuing them? And what did they hope to establish in this new world?
5: Are you thinking of the so-called strangers, the other people on the Mayflower?
4: No, the ones who were the believers, the ones who were the Christians who got on board and said, let's get out of here, we're being persecuted. So they got on board.
5: Yes. Well, they didn't go with many of the doctrines of the Church of England. And, at that time, if you had any differences with the Church of England, it didn't matter. You had to pay taxes to it anyway. So you had a good reason to run out of town if you had the differences that you had to somehow subsidize one way or the other.
4: So can we say objectively that one of the reasons they came, if not the primary, was to free religious persecution and to be able to practice their religion freely?
5: Absolutely. That was the reason.
4: So when we come back, I want to talk about another one of your essays, this one entitled The Religious Magna Carta. This is a wonderful book that reminds us of who we were and why principles, faith, and courage matter much, and why they also forged America. More with Lawrence Reed right after this.
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12: And when you get there, Jesus is going to say, "Hey, I'm glad you finally got here. 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
4: We have the pleasure of spending the hour with Lawrence Reed, who's the president emeritus of the Foundation for Economic Education. He's also the author of multiple books and over 2,000 columns. His latest book is called Born of Ideas, How Principles, Faith, and Courage Forged America. And every one of these chapters are important little nuggets of American history. Most of these names I didn't know. We know so many of them, the Madisons, the Adams, the Jeffersons, but I'm not sure that you know who Anne Hutchinson is. And there are many other names in here that I've learned reading Larry's book. So talk to me about this religious Magna Carta. What I find interesting and why I asked that question just before the break, Larry, about could we say that not the strangers, but the other group of passengers who came over on the Mayflower came particularly and significantly because they were fleeing religious persecution and wanted to be able to freely practice what they believed, their sincerely held convictions, as we say in the law. And the reality is that was very much the seeds at the initial planting in the United States of America. So yes. Fast forward. Now we have this religious Magna Carta. Take me to the state of New York and tell me what was happening.
5: Okay. This happened in 1657. When what is now New York City was actually called New Amsterdam because it was a Dutch colony. And back home in the Netherlands, the Dutch were a fairly tolerant people, but the governor of New Amsterdam in 1657 was a much less tolerant guy by the name of Peter Stuyvesant. And Governor Stuyvesant did not like the Quakers as a faith or as a people, and he issued the order that throughout the colony, there in what is now New York, people were to not only shun the Quakers, but run them out of town. And he pretty much gave them license to do whatever they wanted to do them to them. Well, the town of Flushing, New York, which was part of a colony, came up with a document signed by the prominent officials there, addressed to the governor. It's called the Flushing Remonstrance. And it basically said to the governor, no, we will not discriminate against the Quakers or anyone of a different faith or denomination. That is profoundly unchristian. And so you can take your document or your decree and put it where the sun doesn't shine. And it was a very vocal act of resistance. In fact, Stuyvesant took off after them, jailed quite a number of the people who signed it. And not until the mother country back in Holland gave the order to let up did Stuyvesant relent. But some people did time in jail because they resisted Stuyvesant. And the important thing to remember is they were not resisting him for their own benefit. They weren't Quakers. They were resisting him because they did not believe in discriminating against other people exactly. of different faiths, like the Quakers. Mm-hmm. And that was a profound thing to do.
4: Yeah, and really, you can just see the little seedlings of our First Amendment coming in that. In fact, you write in the book that part of this remonstrance, they say, you are commanding us to persecute Quakers. We will not. We will not tolerate intolerance, especially when it's imposed upon us. Those could come out of a headline today, couldn't it, Larry, those words?
5: Yeah, absolutely. Isn't it great? And yet today, isn't it sad that not many Americans could tell you they ever heard of it?
4: That's exactly why I think your book is just a treasure and should be read by oh so many. You do another wonderful favor to us as the reader, too, which is this. You talk about Thomas Jefferson, who really and truly came up with what you called the Flushing-inspired motto, rebellion to tyrants is obedience to God, which was part of Jefferson's personal seal. And then you segue beautifully into Danbury, Connecticut, and the separation of church and state. Talk about that.
5: Yeah, you know, much is made these days about the so-called separation of church and state. That language is not in the Constitution. That came from a letter from Jefferson, and I don't recall who it was to, but you're right, there's a connection there to Danbury, Connecticut.
4: Danbury Baptist Organization, exactly.
5: Okay. Well, what our founders did do, after coming, in many cases, from countries that were not religiously tolerant, what they did was they set up not a theocracy, but they set up a government for America that would not discriminate or or disrespect or subsidize or otherwise establish any particular faith or denomination. Some people might say, well, that was not a very religious thing to do. Well, it certainly was because it protected people of any faith to be free to practice their faith without government interference.
4: And you point out that the men who wrote the Declaration really rejected any idea of a national establishment of religion. And yet,
5: yes.
4: In the stories that you've told me so far, we've got various iterations of exactly that. So how forward-thinking, how rebellious, how accurate to say you are free to believe whatever you want or not believe and to act on those beliefs. And so if you're going to believe in real liberty, you cannot force somebody, particularly in the area of their sincerely held religious beliefs, to say the government gets to make that decision for us. So this is not a brand new theme that happened in Philadelphia. This is a theme that goes all the way back to 1620 moving forward.
5: Yeah, absolutely. And even in the 1770s, by asserting the right to freedom of religion, our founders were well ahead of the rest of the world. I'd like to say that they were not perfect. They didn't go the full distance. They had to compromise on some things for the sake of unity. But they took liberty in all of its manifestations further in the right direction than any other generation in the history of the world.
4: Something to ponder and consider again, who we were, who we are, and who we can be again if we recognize the role that principles, faith, and courage play in building this country. And we talked about names that you might know. Here's a name I bet you don't know, Mercy Otis Warren. I wouldn't have known it if I hadn't read Born of Ideas by Lawrence Reed. There's a couple of other names out there. I want you to be introduced to the Reeds of Pennsylvania as well. And, well, there's so many. We'll see how many we can squeeze into the back half of this conversation. This book, so worth your time to read. It is a gift to Americans to understand how we were started and forged. Back after this.

0: We will get to more hour one of In the Market with Janet Parshall on Moody Radio. Good afternoon. It's John Hemmer. Do you have your cabin booked for the upcoming Alaskan cruise? If you haven't and you're thinking about doing it, don't wait until all the cabins are booked. It's going to be the opportunity of a lifetime, literally. God's word and God's creation coming together on that cruise. All the details can be found at moodyradio.org.
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1: Lawrence Reed is with us. He is a prolific author, written thousands of columns, and his newest book is just a gem. It's called Born of Ideas, How Principles, Faith, and Courage Forged America. Larry, I'm so glad you included this individual, particularly with the rise of anti-Semitism in our country, and I want our people to understand the sacrifices that Chaim Soloman made when our country was being forged. Talk to me about him.
8: Okay. A remarkable man. He came from what is now Poland, about a year before the American Declaration of Independence. He was an advocate for liberty, but you wouldn't guess what he would end up doing on its behalf. He came and immediately was one of the richest men in the Eastern Seaboard in America, because he had made a lot of money as a financier and a banker. And before the war is over, he will be absolutely bankrupt himself. And the reason is, he gave it all for America. He made loans to the Continental Army that he never expected to have paid back, and they weren't. And he gave a lot of money away. He just gave his all for a country in which he'd only been a resident for a year.
1: And didn't he work with other countries to help them fund our revolution as well?
8: Yes, he did. He was quite the deal maker. He was a part of the process that got French money involved in helping the American war effort, even before France itself joined the war on our side in 1778. So he worked behind the scenes whenever he had to, and just every nickel that he earned, you know, or that he had, he gave for the American cause.
9: You write that there is a gentleman by the name of Rabbi Menachem Levine who writes about Chaim, and he says, incredibly, records from 1781 to 1784 show that Solomon's fundraising and personal lending helped provide over $650,000. Again, translated to today, $15 million to George Washington in the war effort. And then he brokered the sale of most of the war aid from France and the Dutch Republic, selling bills of exchange to American merchants. He supported various Continental Congress members during their stay in Philadelphia, including Madison and James Wilson. He requested, which I says so much about his character, he requested below market interest rates, and he never asked for repayment. And as he dies relatively young, and he dies without being able to recoup his money. So as you said earlier, Larry, he literally dies penniless after his giving and giving and giving. He is very much responsible for helping the American Revolution stay on its feet.
8: Absolutely. He helped to assure that Washington would get the gold and silver that he needed in order to pay the troops at the siege of Yorktown in 1781, which, of course, we won. But until that money got to the troops, who hadn't been paid for quite a while, there was some concern that they might desert. And if that had happened, we wouldn't have won Yorktown. We would have lost that battle and perhaps the war.
9: No kidding. And just in the nick of time, here comes the silver and the gold provided by Chaim Solomon, which is amazing. Yep. I got tears in my eyes when you talk about, when you wrote in the chapter, Gratitude for the Founding Generation, and you talk about Washington and giving a toast at a tavern on December 4th, 1783. Talk to me about that.
8: Yeah, this was at Francis Tavern, 1783. The war has come to an end by a formal peace treaty, and Washington, some people, I'm sure, expected that he would want to retain control of the army, maybe even make himself king, but that was so far removed from his character and intent that, as to be ridiculous. He resigned his commission and said goodbye to his men. It was a tearful goodbye, but what a great man he was. And it prompted King George III in Britain to say that this may have been the greatest man in the history of the world, simply because George III couldn't think of any other man who ever had total power within his grasp and walked away from it twice.
9: Wow. Unbelievable. Here's what he said. With a heart full of love and gratitude, I now take leave of you. I most devotedly wish that your latter days may be as prosperous and happy as your former ones have been glorious and honorable, which I think is amazing. Then you brilliantly, and I love that you did this because I happen to be very much into Scottish history. So way after William Wallace, they signed the Declaration of Arbroath, by the way. And so you to talk about the American victory is an echo of what the Scots declared in 1320. It is not for honors or glory or wealth that we fight, but for freedom alone, which no good man gives up except with his life. I mean, that's not just the Declaration of Arbroath, but that's what the men and women did during the Revolutionary War, did they not?
8: Absolutely. And they were aware of the Declaration of Arbroath, unlike most Americans today, especially Scottish Americans. Do you know that 38% of the signers of the Declaration of Independence were of Scots-Irish ancestry?
9: I'll have to tell my grandfather. It'll make him so proud. You said toward the end of the book, this hour is going far too quickly, Larry. At the end of the book, you encourage every one of us to read the Bill of Rights for ourselves and to understand that. And you talk about how important it is for us to really understand what it means to be not a true democracy, but a republic within a democracy. Talk to me about this.
8: Yes, we are constantly bombarded by statements about American democracy. America is a democracy, we're told. Well, we are not a democracy. The founders did not give us a democracy. They gave us democratic elements of a republic. So it's more accurate to say we are a republic with democratic elements. And by that we mean we vote for people who run for office, and in most cases, 50% plus one, and they win the election. I say most cases because sometimes, you know, you have to have a runoff. But in any event, a majority decides who wins. But they don't then put everything up for general vote by the public. They represent us in Congress. If we don't like the job they do, we can get rid of them. We can run for office ourselves. But we don't put everything up for broad public vote. And the Republic goes one step further and makes sure that the preservation of the rights of all people, especially minorities, will be protected.
9: Yeah, amen. You end the book the way I think we should end our conversation. America, you write, was indeed born of ideas. We must forever honor the principles, faith, and courage that forged it. I could not agree more. And those are just a few of the gems in Larry's newest book, Born of Ideas. I strongly recommend that you get a copy of this and read it. Discover again who we were, who we are, and who we can be again if we hold fast to those principles, to our faith, and show the courage necessary. Thank you, Larry, for all the work you've always done. Another fabulous and memorable conversation. I appreciate you so much. Check out the book. It's on our web information page. And I thank you, friends. We'll see you next time on In the Market with Janet Parshall.
0: We'll get to hour two of In the Market with Janet Parshall on Moody Radio. Good afternoon. It's John Hemmer. Four words. Can I trust you? Can I trust you? The other night, I was going upstairs, and my daughter is still in the living room, and my son's in the shower, and I say, okay, sweetie, we're going to have family book time in like 10 minutes. And she's like, can I just finish up this episode of Super Kitties? And I say, okay. Now, after this episode is over, though, you got to come upstairs. Can I trust you? And she says, yeah, sure. And what does she do? When the episode was over, she turns the TV off. She goes upstairs. Good, good, good. Easy peasy. I was thinking about that, how with the Lord, we can trust him in everything. He will never fail us. He's with us always, and he loves us.
10: Welcome to Bible Q&A with John MacArthur, and this is Denny Nugent with today's question. It comes from Romans 5, where the Apostle Paul connects the death we all face with Adam's sin in the garden. Verse 12 says, through one man, sin entered into the world, and death through sin. And so death spread to all men because all sinned. Now, John, that passage raises an important question. Can you explain, how is it that when Adam fell into sin and death, you and I and all mankind fell with him?
11: Well, the simple answer to that, Denny, is that we all sinned in Adam. That's what the book of Romans says. We all sinned in the loins of Adam. I mean, the whole of humanity was there in his loins. What he did that had an effect on him, he passed on to every human being that came out of his loins. And of course, Eve did the same. In fact, she led in the disobedience. And so we were there. All of humanity was in Adam. Mankind, in a sense, is a single entity, a divinely ordered solidarity. And Adam, when he acted in the way he did, acted in a way that represented the entire human race. And so when Adam sinned, all mankind, in effect, sinned in Adam, and sin was passed on to everyone from then on to the present day and until the new creation, when the Lord makes a new heaven and a new earth and we enter into an eternal state of perfection. The sin of Adam passed to all his descendants. Wonderfully, Paul makes a comparison with Christ. As in Adam all died, so that which Christ did on the cross passes to all who put their trust in him.
10: You've been listening to Bible Q&A with John MacArthur. For more instruction from the book of Romans, or if you have a question for John, visit MacArthurCommentaries.com.
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10: This is not the
11: Welcome to In the Market with Janet Parshall. All right, question. Are you prepared to think critically and biblically? Good. Because, you know, if you're maturing in Christ, that's really not a multiple choice test. It's not an either or. It is a both and. You come to faith in Christ. What do I say? What does the scripture say? Your heart is transformed, but your mind is renewed. You're supposed to renew your mind, which means when the Bible tells us to get wisdom, to learn to discern, to be a good Berean and to test all things, you don't put your brains in a shoebox when you come to faith in Jesus Christ. And so if we're going to be good Bereans, and I'm challenging all of us regularly to do that, the Bible describes them as people of noble character. What a way to be referred to in the scriptures, because they were testing all things, including but not limited to Paul, which meant you can even test what other Christians have to say. You do it grace-filled, you do it with compassion, you don't engage in useless arguments, but you can sift and weigh and reason together and agree to disagree agreeably in a way that honors the Lord. One of those topics currently in the 21st century is artificial intelligence. I'm seeing the world of the church, capital C, universal, being divided more and more into two camps. One who think it's the best thing since sliced bread, and others who have some caution. I fall myself into that latter camp. I have some cautions about this, and I have cautions for theological reasons. I have cautions because I've seen what the outcome is. I've watched major lawsuits where some of these tech companies are getting sued, and you know what? They're so gazillionaires, it doesn't even impact them, unfortunately, and it never makes them change their policy. So it's willful neglect, I think, in some respects. And I'm not sure that it's the end all and be all. Are there some places for it where it can be used? Probably. But I would use less rather than more. Just like if you and I were in my kitchen, there's probably a spice I would use more than you or less than you. But it's there. It's how we use it, right? And it's not, as my friend Doug Smith says, and I think he's absolutely spot on, value neutral. You could say that of a lot of tech in the past. You could say, hey, turn it on, turn it off like the TV, right? It's just a box. It shows you digital pictures and you can change the channel. And if you don't like who the content provider it is, it doesn't negate the technology of the television. Well, I don't know if the distinction between creator and content, creator of the device and the content are as cleanly divided anymore. In fact, I would say it's just the antithesis, but I'm getting ahead of myself. I got a lot to talk about with Doug Smith because he talks a lot about this, writes about this. He's got a new book coming. He wrote a book called Unintentional, How Screens Secretly Shape Your Desires and How You Can Break Free. Do you think he's paranoid? Nope. He designed software for decades for some big companies out there. And he's worked with news organizations and media personalities and colleges and you name it. He's developed Fortune 500 company softwares. So he knows all this stuff. He's been behind, I like to say, the tech curtain. So he knows what's going on in the shop. You and I don't. We're at the receiving end. We're not supposed to know because that might just have some of us stopped using it. So Doug cares about this. In fact, he's a principled man that actually walked away from a job because they were going to continue to use AI, and he could not, in good faith and as a follower of Christ from his perspective, say, I'm going to keep doing this. So he hasn't. And he's trusting the Lord, but it doesn't silence. He's not silencing himself in the marketplace of ideas. He's continuing to speak out. And so I have a link to his website.

0: We will get to more in the market with Janet Parshall, hour two on Moody Radio. Good afternoon. It's John Hemmer. We would love it if you would be our guest for Founders Week in October. 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
5: 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That Doug Smith is with us. He's an author, Unintentional, How Screens Secretly Shape Your Desires and How You Can Break Free. New book coming soon. I can't wait. He's also a lifelong student of the Bible, and he spent a long time designing software. So you realize you're in the Word. What do I say on this program all the time? You walk through life with the Bible in one hand, the newspaper in the other. Doug's an example of that. So he knows the tech world inside out and upside down. He knows the Word of God. And for him personally, he's having some internal thoughts about, wait, we need to stop and think about this a little bit. And I'm thankful he's not keeping those thoughts to himself. He blogs about it on a regular basis, for which I'm very grateful. So you didn't get it. You can Google it, by the way. You can watch it. It's Dr. Gretchen Huizinga is her name. She's a speaker, a writer, a researcher, a podcaster. She explores the ethical implications of artificial intelligence from a biblical perspective. She's formerly the host of the Microsoft Research Podcast. She got a PhD at the University of Washington with a dissertation entitled Righteous AI, the Christian Voice in the Ethical AI Conversation. And now she speaks nationally and internationally on AI, ethics, and the Christian gospel. My friend Doug picked up on this and wrote an absolutely stellar piece that talks about some of the things that she said in response at her speech, again, entitled Colson Center, which is where Doug heard her, Staying Human, Redeeming AI, and Get Off My Lawn. I heard her through the same posted video as well. So this AI idolatry, you can tell what she's saying, and because she does talk about ethics, what she's saying is there's an ethical question at play here, which is it's substitutionary worship. In fact, you wrote, and I want to talk later about a speaker that both you and I heard at the Alliance for Responsible Citizenry. I was blown away by his address, and his main question was, who do you serve? Well, I find a parallelism there with Gretchen, because it's this idea of, is AI creating substitutionary gods for us? So talk to me some more about that, Doug.
6: Right. And so it's very counterintuitive. I think the thing that a lot of Christians struggle with is once they think they're dealing with software, they think, I know what a computer is. I know what software is. And they put it in a bucket they call a tool. And in a tool, they typically then disconnect any other possible like psychological, emotional, and especially spiritual connotations that might arise from that tool. And so a big part of my mission has been to waken people up to this intentional design. Software has behavioral shaping properties to it by design, like, and it's huge. And that's one of the big parts of my first book, and my new book shows this about how AI is designed to fulfill the role of an idol of, and so I've been digging into that, but yeah, the Gretchen coining that term of AI idolatry communicates so clearly that yet these technologies aren't neutral. They come with an ideology, and that ideology reflects the worldview of their creators, which is typically a transhumanist ideology, where they kind of approach it, they approach humanity not as made in the image of God, but as made as an accident of evolution. And from that perspective, we can be modified and upgraded by whatever they choose to create. And so that's part of the purpose for what AI is created for. And then AI idolatry, that is that literally the things that we would, an idol, I would say, in general, is something that where we would seek for the blessings of God from something other than God. Mm-hmm. And AI is designed to, and when I say AI, I'm talking about big text, generative AI chatbots, LLMs like ChatGPT and Claude. So just being very specific there, those are very specifically designed to fill that role so that at the top of our mind, instead of praying first, instead of asking another Christian first, it's the chatbot first for any question in life. And once it takes that place, it really does fulfill an idolatrous role in our life. And again, I think that's not intuitive. And that's why people like, you know, Gretchen and I are really trying to help our brothers and sisters in Christ understand this.
5: Mm-hmm. So in your excellent piece, you do put some of her quotes in the piece, and I'm going to say the quote, and then I want you to respond and tell me how you responded to this, so our audience can hear it as well. So she talked about, and you understand this, having been behind the tech curtain, but she talks about the proposed statements of the top AI labs and condensed their declaration, you write, of human frailty and described their solution. So here's what she said. You're not fast enough. You're not nice enough. You're not smart enough. You're not productive enough. And you don't understand reality. In case you didn't notice the not so subtle implication in each of these statements, Gen AI is your savior, not God. In fact, Gen AI is not so subtly being positioned as a sort of God itself, proposing a technical eschatology rather than a spiritual one. Mired in our human limitations, we must look to AI for deliverance. Talk to me about that.
6: Yeah, so she, in her talk, she reads the marketing copy from OpenAI and Anthropic and Microsoft and Google, the top AI companies, and basically boils it down to all marketing copy, you know, is trying to solve a problem, right? It's trying to, you know, your skin isn't soft enough, your hair isn't whatever, you know, all the things they're trying to cause a problem, and only their product solves it, right? So these are very intimate problems, right? They come to the core, the you know, you're not fast enough, nice enough, smart enough, you're not productive, and you don't understand reality. Like, it's literally pushing on the image of God. But God isn't the answer. Their technology is the answer. And I especially like that term technical eschatology, because mm-hmm. that really points to a religious vision that they really do have. This is a plan of salvation. This is a utopian vision. These people, that's what's so hard to understand. Sometimes when you read what they write, and I'm quoting them in my new book as well, when you read what they write, it sounds like science fiction. It sounds like something you'd like, no, these people, like, these are fringy people, but these are the most powerful people on the planet right now. They run the most powerful companies the world has ever seen in terms of the reach and the ability to change behavior. So we need to understand that they have a vision for the future. It's not the Christian vision. They're creating an alternative God, and that's exactly what they're trying to do. So yeah, I really appreciated how Gretchen boiled that down for us.
5: 100%. And let me pick up on this point, Doug, because you wrote about it in the piece. We've talked about it in the past. You say that this is really a plan to usher in, this is you now, an atheist, transhumanist plan of salvation. They really believe they're creating God. Now, some people listening might be going, oh, come on, you're being paranoid. They didn't say that. Well, no, that's not true. In fact, I'll give you Sam Altman. And when we come back, let's talk about that. You know, the Bible says out of the overflow of the heart, the mouth speaks. When they tell you something, pay attention to it. So are they creating their substitutionary gods with some of this technology? And if they are, well, then buyer beware. This is where being a good Berean comes into play, testing all things. Do you need a substitutionary god? We're going to talk more with Doug Smith on this very important conversation right after this.
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5: Visiting with Doug Smith. This is a man who cares very much about what's happening in the world of artificial intelligence. He was a software designer for decades and has said, no, I'm not going to work for a company that uses artificial intelligence. Sorry about that. And so he's trusting the Lord as he gives a clear voice in the marketplace of ideas of what his objections are, and does so with grace all the time and does so from a biblical perspective. His book is called Unintentional: How Screens Secretly Shape Your Desires and How You Can Break Free. He's got another book that's almost ready to be released, and I cannot wait to talk to him about that. But I want to go back to what we were saying before, and again, piggybacking off of Dr. Gretchen Huizinga's comments about ideology and idolatry. And I want to pick up on Sam Altman, because this really goes to something that you wrote about when your piece talking about this ascendancy of transhumanism. So if you look into the world of Sam Altman, he apparently has said declaratively, no, I'm not a transhumanist, which is interesting in and of itself. But then writes frequently in articles about how we're now going to move forward, and there's a close merge between human and machines, and that's the natural path forward, and it's essential for future evolution of human capacity, saying that humanity has always relied on tools. This is your point. to expand its intelligence. I'm not talking about a power drill here. This is a completely different thing. So he talks about this gentle singularity, which he believes is going to be this merging between machines and man. It's not gentle at all. It's demonic. Talk to me about this, Doug.
6: Right. I that Altman would think that he's not a transhumanist. I just wonder what his definition would be.
5: Exactly.
6: Because his earlier article, which he calls The Merge, describes basically this idea that humanity will either merge with what we create, our artificial, basically follow-on species, you will either merge with it, so we'll become basically cyborgs, or we'll die off when the digital subspecies that we create just, you know, takes over and thrives. I mean, that's a transhumanist vision. It doesn't get any clearer, right?
5: Exactly.
6: So this idea that transhumanism, if he probably wants to distance himself from it because it's really not very popular especially from a Christian worldview, when you really think about it, as I've been researching my new book, I've seen where C.S. Lewis did a lot of writing against it. This isn't a new idea at all. It rose up through the academy in the 50s, right around the time artificial intelligence as a term really came to light. And so C.S. Lewis wrote his, the third novel of his space trilogy called That Hideous Strength, which is an allusion to the Tower of Babel in the Bible, mm-hmm. Which is an awesome parallel for AI we could talk about sometime. But he wrote that specifically to push against transhumanist ideas where, okay, we're going to enhance life. We're going to maybe even eternal life is possible if only we will merge with the technology that we create. So it's absolutely what they're creating. And Dario Amati talks about it. Elon Musk talks about it. They're all talking about it. And Sam Altman certainly does.
5: Exactly. Let me quote him. So he's really into this phrase, the gentle singularity. And I think it's a marketing ploy because, as you said so brilliantly, transhumanism doesn't actually have a good rep. Not only that, it's Frankensteinian. I don't even think you have to be into AI to understand that what he's doing is he's creating something here. It's his creation. And so when you use the word gentle, the ploy is you don't have anything to fear here. Look away, wiggle away. There's no problem here whatsoever. So in the gentle singularity, and this piece is just a year old. He writes, we are past the event horizon. The takeoff has started. Humanity is close to building digital superintelligence, and at least so far is much less weird than it seems it should be. Robots are not yet walking the street, nor are most of us talking to AI all day. People still die of disease, and we still can't easily go to space, and there is a lot about the universe we don't understand. And yet, we have recently built systems that are smarter than people in many ways and are able to significantly amplify the output of people using them. The least likely part of the work is behind us. The scientific insights that got us to systems like ChatGPT-4 and O3 were hard won, but they will take us very far. Okay, first of all, I object strongly, Your Honor, to use of his language. A machine doesn't have intelligence, by the way, and I absolutely disagree with the fact that a machine is going to be smarter than a person. So talk to me about this.
6: 100%. Yeah, this is propaganda straight up. It's simply not true. But again, he has a very, very loud and powerful microphone because of who he is and what he runs.
5: Exactly.
6: It's just simply not intelligence. That's why my new book is actually called Unintelligence. The lies behind today's AI and the truths you need to thrive is what it's called. And so that's because the definition of intelligence, what they've done is they've reduced it to something a machine can do. It's a dehumanized definition. They reduced it to problem solving based on Alan Turing, who really is the inventor of the modern computer and also of the concept of artificial intelligence and what people probably learned or have heard about as the Turing test or the imitation game. Basically is an idea that if a machine can trick a human into thinking that the machine is a human, then that machine is intelligence. So it's essentially, if you can be deceived, if a machine deceives you, then it's intelligent. But that's not, you know, that's obviously not a definition of intelligence. The definition of intelligence is way beyond. There are things that we do that no machine will ever do because we're not algorithmic. We're not brains on a stick or machines made of meat, like Sam Altman and his friends believe. It's a really key point to understand.
5: Well, when we come back, let's go back to Gretchen again, because she, in this address that she made, she contrasts this transhumanist vision, rather, of AI with the Christian worldview. So I'm going to read her quote, and then I want you to respond to that, Doug. You know, when Doug comes, I have to tell you, we all have so many topics, we could go hours and hours and hours, but I don't want you to think you're drinking from a fire hydrant here or a fire hose. I want you to just take this in, sift and weigh, get wisdom, be a good Berean, test all things. Back after this.
0: We will get to more Hour 2 of In the Market with Janet Parshall on Moody Radio. Good afternoon. It's John Hemmer. Big, big, big thank you if you are a teacher. Now that we are full on back to school, cannot thank you enough for all that you do. You are way more than a teacher. You are so many different roles all wrapped up into one. And on top of that, even to remember how to do all this stuff. And this might sound weird, but last night I'm helping my daughter with her homework, and I'm trying to remember how to spell these, like, bigger words, but I'm actually doing it upside down because I'm helping her. We're at the kitchen table, and, you know, I'm helping her write the word out, but she's facing me, so it's upside down. Does that make sense? I know I confuse myself all the time. But if you are a teacher, thank you, thank you, thank you, and I really, really hope you have an amazing, amazing year. More In the Market on the way.
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17: Ron decided to go on a week trip. Ron surfed, fished, and they brought bikes. And so they just did three things that both he and his son like to do. And they vacationed together.
18: Dr. Jim Burns on Focus on the Family Minute, offering advice on how to handle your child's rejection of the faith.
17: Kind of toward the end, the son, you know, said, "Dad, this has been the greatest time I've ever had with you, and it's been so good. And I know you have questions, and I know you have, and I'm going to be okay. You know what? I know you're worried about me, and yeah, I've made some, you know, dumb decisions, and I'm probably in agreement with most of those that you would say are dumb. But I'm coming back, and I just want you to know this has helped me so much.
18: Wow.
17: To make the turn, because I know you love me, and I know every night you'd want to tell me, you know, how wrong I was on certain things, and you never did. 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
5: 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Always, always fruitful conversation when we spend time with Doug Smith. Doug was a software developer. He's served Fortune 500 companies, startups, universities, government agencies, media personality, anti-porn apps, and he is someone who understands what happens that side of the tech curtain. And I'm so glad because I think God has raised him up for such a time as this to be able to say to Christians in particular, and I'm so thankful that you cited Barna's report. I've talked about that so many times on this program, Doug, where when the Christian, the Cultural Research Center does research through Arizona Christian University and Dr. Barna heads the CRC, he said to us, let's find out where Christians stand on artificial intelligence. And 51% basically said, he gets me. It gets me. But so I really think we have a problem when Christians have a higher sense of trust in AI than the world does. This is a robust conversation that needs to take place within the parameters of the church. Doug, by the way, has written the book Unintentional, How Screens Secretly Shape Your Desires and How You Can Break Free. And as you heard, we are moments away from his newest book, which I can't wait for. So I want to go back to his blog, his website, thatdougsmith.com. You can read this for yourself there. An excellent piece that he wrote and is particularly analyzing the remarks that were made recently at an event where Dr. Gretchen Huizinga spoke. And this is a woman who writes about the intersection between technology and the Christian worldview. And so part of her presentation, Doug, you elucidate this in your article, is she draws the contrast between the Christian worldview and the transhumanist worldview. And she says, and I quote, "We cannot forget that our Christian understanding of what it means to be a human is rooted in our identity as God's creation, not evolution's accident or Silicon Valley's upgrade. We can agree with the AI makers that there's something profoundly wrong with us, but we know as believers that the root cause is sin, not evolutionary progress. And the root cure is putting our faith in Jesus, not the AI singularity." Respond to that, Doug, as you did in your piece.
6: Yeah, again, so brilliant. That contrast, it again, is probably counterintuitive to most Christians to think that that is, like that we're really at that level as far as, you know, comparing the root cause of the problems that we have as human beings. But when you start, your starting place affects where you end up, right? So if you don't start from a Christian worldview, if you don't start by being made in the image of God, then what you create is going to reflect a different worldview. And so it's this idea that the worldview of the creators of today's generative AI chatbots matters, because what they're making is leading to the worldview that they're trying to create. It's not a neutral tool that has that doesn't have shaping power. It has tremendous shaping power, and unfortunately, the shaping power goes right to the heart of the Christian worldview, and because it is asking us to put our faith in it, it's asking us to have an undeserved trust relationship, to build a dependency upon it. That's what it's for. Mm-hmm. So that's what I feel like is so really important by how Gretchen put that comparison between understanding that if you start from the idea that we're an evolutionary accident, then we need to be fixed. And why not take evolution on our side and you know, fix this broken machine, if you look at us that way. But we're not. And yet it matters. It matters what we believe, what we actually do. Even if we believe a lie, if we act like that lie is true, then we get shaped by it. And that's what the AI creators are really counting on. And as you read at the beginning there, unfortunately, a lot of our brothers and sisters in Christ are falling for it. Yeah. And it breaks my heart. And that's why I'm still doing this every day.
5: Well, and again, my attitude is more conversation, not less. And I think what we need to do is start doing some deep thinking about some of these applications. And I also, I want us to be particularly sensitive. I want our spiritual Geiger counter to go off, the indwelling power of the Holy Spirit, when we hear words like intelligence and thinking. These are machines. Okay, do you look at your power drill and say, this thinks somehow I'm going to put that screw in that board? Absolutely not. But somehow we've already transmuted our thinking about the machine, the tool, as you said, Doug, earlier, that now it has these human capabilities. And if we start willfully giving up the idea of the Imago Dei to machine, we're in big trouble, which I think is part of the reason why we have to have these kinds of discussions. So let me go back to something else that she said, which is she said, stop relying on the artificial intelligence of a handful of powerful tech companies and start relying on the righteousness, on the righteous intelligence of God, also known as the mind of Christ, in whom we have hidden all the treasures of wisdom and knowledge. The makers of Gen AI, are trying to sell us a bootleg, we'll come back to that word, version of this for a monthly subscription fee, but we get a free site license when we become believers. That's tech talk for people who don't get it. Break that down.
6: Isn't that so good? It's such a great way to say it. It's so yeah, we just think of software, and when she talks, so a bootleg version, bootlegging is the idea of stealing software instead of paying for it. And so what she's alluding to is how the big AI companies have truly stolen the work of authors, writers, software developers, coders, software developers, artists. So for the images and all these things, they have not compensated. There's lawsuits against them, as you mentioned at the top of the show, for this violation of copyright. The destruction of rare books has been come in the news lately. So this is like, okay, so they steal all the content that they can possibly gather to train their models, and then they resell it to us for a monthly subscription fee. And yet the beautifully way of saying it, the free site license is the idea. Site licenses, when you pay for a software that everybody gets, that means what she's saying is every believer in Christ has access to the most wonderful intelligence, God's intelligence, the mind of Christ, the promise of the Holy Spirit that comes and lives inside of us, who gives us access to all truth. Jesus said, he will lead you into all truth. He will lead you into all truth, not the chatbot Jesus that they want to sell us, but the real thing. And so, but yet this interrupts our connection with the real thing. So yeah, I just love that idea of the righteous intelligence of God as the thing we should be seeking instead of the artificial intelligence that they're trying to sell us.
5: I could not agree more. It's something, and you've talked about this too, so I'm not surprised that Gretchen brought this up in her remarks as well. And you write, Dr. Huizinga shows us we should not use Gen AI to avoid the hard work of thinking, writing, and creating for ourselves. And the Bible, from Solomon to the apostles to Jesus, encourages us to persevere in doing hard things. Who wants to tempt us with the quick and easy, efficient path? The evil one. Now, let me linger here for a minute. This is one of the points that I've made all along. I don't like the artificial creativity. People think, oh, isn't that cute? AI constructed that. Really? Because like humans can't do it better than the machine, number one. And number two, if I'm letting a machine do the quote thinking, note the quotes around that word because machines don't think, then what I've done is I've acquiesced one of the characteristics of being a creation made by God in his image, and I'm allowing this machine to do the creating for me. I'm not ready to surrender that by any stretch of the imagination. And here's the other enticement in all of this, and that is we're lazy by nature. So if we can get a machine to do the thinking for us, let it write our term paper, let it file the legal brief, and let it write the sermon. Who cares if we get it 80% right?
6: Absolutely. And that is really the vital thing, because as you rightly said, they aren't thinking, they aren't actually creating, but they are so good at faking it that we end up trusting it. And then there's this idea, it's a truly a use it or lose it principle. So if you outsource thinking, even though you have the gift of thinking, you can actually lose it by becoming dependent upon a machine that's doing your thinking for you. And there's studies behind this. This, my new book's going to have all these studies. They're already showing, EEG results. They're showing loss of discernment, loss of critical thinking, and all as a result of outsourcing to these machines that are pretending to do this for us. So it's a huge, huge risk of losing something very essential. And you just have to understand that these companies would love for us to form a dependency upon them and then to just tell us what to think. So the work that God has made us in his image to have to work, to do the things, this is a gift, but study and work are gifts that are difficult, much more difficult. Why is it easy? I'll quote Gretchen on this. I just love this, the way she says it. She says, Gen AI is tempting us to circumvent the very qualities that God desires for us. I want to say I've heard this workaround offer before. I think it was in Genesis 3 and Matthew 4, but it was the same sales guy, right? So it's like, yeah, this is the devil saying, hey, don't you want to be like God? God, for God, everything's easy. So just do this. Or, you know, it's Matthew 4 as Jesus is being tempted by the devil. Hey, I'll just give you all the kingdoms of this world. It'll be real easy. Just bow down and worship me. Jesus, of course, says no. And so thank God for that. So there's real things at stake when we are open to falling for this, really this fake sales pitch and these products that are designed to be so easy. Just put in the right prompt and yeah, out comes your sermon. 24%, according to Barna, are using 24% of pastors. 1 out of 4 are using it to either write or edit their sermons. And that is a tragedy because one of the things that's hard about writing a sermon is actually the gift of it. It's not the production of the sermon, Pastor. It's you becoming the kind of person who can write a sermon because that changes you and that makes you the kind of person that people can trust to listen to the Holy Spirit and share what God has put on your heart. This is, if there's any temptation that would be leading the church astray, it would be this, using this to do anything involved with sharing the word of God. And I just really want to push against that.
5: And I find it interesting because, number one, does the Holy Spirit work through AI? I don't know. I mean, I think that's a question worth asking, number one. Number two, who fax checks the machine? So if 24%, 1 out of 4 pastors are using AI to write their sermons, you're to be very, very judicious as a teacher of the word to hold it out and not add to or subtract from. Who fax checked the machine? Okay, because that's programming. So who then checks the machine as opposed to the pastor who's got the word of God to do the checking? A lot of questions here. When we come back, I'll play the devil's advocate. What are the benefits, if there are any, of AI and ChatGPT? More with Doug Smith right after this.
0: We will wrap up hour two of In the Market on Moody Radio. It's John. 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
3: We're visiting with Doug Smith, who for years designed software. He's a just voracious student of the Bible, into the Word, knows it well. He's an author. He's written the book Unintentional, How Screens Secretly Shape Your Desires and How You Can Break Free. And at thatdougsmith.com, you can read his very thoughtful articles, including the one that we're talking about here. So I'm going to play the devil's advocate. I'm going to turn around and say, well, these are people who would say, well, let's talk about the benefits of AI. Are you saying Doug and Janet don't have anything to do with AI? Aren't there some positive attributes to this technology? For example, what about using AI to help with translations of the Bible? Isn't that a good idea?
6: Yeah. And that's what, you know, my friends at the Colson Center, whom I love, but they kind of pushed back and shared some of this. So yeah, Bible translation, that's a complicated one. Yeah. Quickly take a step back. AI in particular, the artificial intelligence, it's a squishy marketing term, very unfortunately named. But there are a whole suite of things under AI can do that are actually good and useful. I've used kind of little language models, I guess you should say, machine learning models in products in the past. So that's not the thing. The chatbots that are made by big tech are a whole different kind of thing. They are, as we've been talking about, they're specifically designed to form an undeserved trust relationship and to be deceptive from top to bottom. So there are some wonderful people that are trying to use it for Bible translation. And that's one of the things that, that Colson Center cited as an instance of what I call the tool trope. It's, you know, we can use it for good. But here's the problem is that large language models, they work by relating words together by their statistical relationship, not by having any understanding of meaning. So Bible translation, it's essential not only to know the meaning of the text in its source, but you have to know the culture that you're translating it into. You have to know intimately. Bible translators before Gen AI just go and they live for decades with cultures that don't even have an alphabet, right? And they help them craft their alphabet and they help them, you know, learn. They learn because they're intimately connected. What do these words really mean to these people? The thing about those languages is they're not large. They don't have a lot of language because they aren't. English is the most popular digital language. But even our language, you know, is prone to, nothing that a chatbot says knows what it means. But in English, it's going to be more likely to be, you know, reasonable than in any other language because that's the digital language that's available. So if you're using it to translate into another language that isn't well represented, the statistical relationship between those words is going to be even worse. So I think it's a terrible idea. I think it frames one of the things that they do is they'll like start a draft using an LLM and then they'll edit it with humans. And I think even that the framing of using the language that the machine would create sets the tone of the conversation. I think I call it word sausage. It's hard to unwind a sausage once the sausage has been made. You don't want to know what the ingredients are in there, right? And with words, it's the same thing. You know, you read a paragraph of 10,000 words and you're like, and we're humans, we're frail. We are fallen. We're frail when we're weak. And we like, you read it, sounds good to me. It's good enough, close enough. Rather than the painstaking work of really, really wrestling with the word you really want to say or really thing that matches, I think that's really essential and no more essential than in the case of translating the word of God into the heart language of the people. And so I really want to caution against it.
3: So, and I have several questions and I'm in kindergarten when it comes to my understanding of the tech, but how do you deal with idiomatic statements? I was talking to someone recently about the verse, you know, though your sins be as scarlet, they will be made white as snow. What if you live somewhere in Africa and you've never seen snow in your life? You have to come up with a word they can relate to that it immerses you into the culture, is understandable and graspable. Are we going to have a large language model that's an LLM that's going to come up with the sensing of an idiomatic need here? I mean, are the machines, quote, note the air quotes, that smart?
6: No, not at all. Not at all. Because that again, that's an intimate human connection that is required. So yeah, the translation there is very, very sensitive because you do want to reach them in something they can understand. Now, I think that, you know, we're so blessed in the United States with, like, you know, a gazillion different Bible translations. Some of them are word for word, which I love. Some of them are phrase by phrase, and there's commentaries and so on that we have, you know, so we could get the illusion of that, you know, an idiom like that, your sins be as scarlet, they are white as snow. And, you know, we've seen snow. But if you haven't ever seen snow, you might need a translation that can relate it in something in the language that you have. And so I think, again, that's a human to human thing that it requires iteration and conversation and relationship and intimacy and driving by the Holy Spirit guiding us in those things. So yeah, I think that's a really, really dangerous thing to fall back on, a statistical relationship between words that has no idea what the meaning is.
5: Exactly right. So this is a growing problem. And I'm wondering, as saints are maturing and they're doing some deeper thinking about this, one of the concerns is cultural, if I can put it that way. It doesn't have anything to do with being in a tech lab. It has to do with being in the culture. Oh, well, you're poor, uneducated, and easy to command, and you're afraid of new technology, and you probably live in the caves with canned goods and guns. There is an implied, if not outrightly stated, bias against people who don't warmly embrace all of this, unless you're a contrarian and you're used to saying, I'm not going to embrace what the culture is offering on a regular basis. But how do we as Christians avoid the temptation to say, we want to be accepted, so therefore I'll embrace? And by the way, what harm could it do, right?
6: Yeah, I think that is the question. And that is, it's why is that such a knee-jerk reaction with technology in particular? We maybe as Christians in the past have gotten a bad name of being like slow to adopt. And so now the pendulum has swung on the other side. And now whatever big tech creates, we just have to be like the leading creators of it because God's not surprised. So it's probably fine. Like, we really need to be much more discerning about what the technology actually is and how we are shaped by it. And the technology that's being created today are designed for a reason, and it's to change us, not to be useful. So we've really got to get better at that and not just fall to the knee-jerk, get off my lawn type of arguments.
5: Absolutely. Wow. Well, let me quote how you end your article. You said you're going to give Dr. Huizenga the last word, and here's how she ended her presentation. And I'm quoting her. At this inflection point, I'm taking a page out of Paul's playbook in 1 Corinthians 6:12, where he says, all things are lawful for me, but not all things are helpful. All things are lawful for me, but I will not be dominated by anything. Or to paraphrase Kent Brockman, the Simpsons news anchor from Channel 6 in Springfield, I, for one, do not welcome our new AI overlords. Brilliant. What a way for her to end her remarks. Doug, that went by far too quickly. I'm so glad you come to visit regularly, and I cannot wait when your new book is out for us to have a very, very good conversation about your newest book. ThatDougSmith.com. If you want to read his great, insightful, biblically-based, clear articles, go to that website. You're going to find them there. Hit the blog tab, and it's right there. Thanks so much for joining us, friends. We'll see you next time right here on In the Market with Janet Parshall.
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7: Welcome to Breakpoint, a daily look at an ever-changing culture through the lens of unchanging truth. For the Colson Center, I'm John Stone Street. Back on July 3rd, during his comments to commemorate America's 250th anniversary, New York City Mayor Zoran Mamdani contrasted what he called conventional wisdom about so-called American exceptionalism with his own belief that America is exceptional because, and I quote, here, nothing is fixed into place. The approach is similar to how President Barack Obama would often craft his public addresses, borrowing vocabulary, but then using a new dictionary, reappropriating ideas from the American tradition with a progressive twist. In Mamdani's telling of the story, American exceptionalism is without foundation. No permanent truths, no enduring principles, no fixed understanding of human nature. In contrast to the founder's understanding of people being flawed yet capable of virtue, a progressive vision of history is built on the idea of ceaseless change. And somehow, every change is for the better because humans are progressing according to some long arc of history. Politically, this aligns with the idea of the Constitution as being a living document, a vessel with no absolute principles, but only new meaning that's constantly being poured into it. Francis Schaeffer described that kind of moral vision as having both feet firmly planted in midair. Mamdani also announced a new tax, a surcharge, on those with non-primary residences in New York City. His office then published a long list of all who would qualify for such a tax, despite the long history of violence by those committed to socialist ideology. The assassination of the United Healthcare CEO in New York City by confessed killer Luigi Mangione and everyone who celebrated it should have been enough to reconsider that plan. Of course, a central plank of socialism's economic agenda is that the state should own the means of production. In the socialist view, the state's ultimately responsible to ensure what Mamdani has now redefined as American exceptionalism, and his proposal for government-owned grocery stores naturally follows. As Dr. Eric Patterson wrote recently on a Breakpoint commentary, remember, Marx said that control of the economy was the first step toward control of everything. It's noteworthy that democratic socialists attack private property, an innovative business environment, and often call freedoms of religion and conscience smokescreens for superstition and intolerance of their progressive agenda. End quote. Ironically, it was American communists who first coined the phrase American exceptionalism out of frustration that America proved so resistant to communist takeover. And Stalin popularized the phrase as a way to accuse America of believing this heresy that it was somehow exceptional and exempt from the historical inevitability of the communist revolution. There is no universally agreed upon definition, but if America is indeed exceptional, it's not because of some self-perceived superiority or because Americans are somehow exempt from human frailty and fallenness. Rather, it's because the combination, certain founding principles, the priority of religious liberty, the flourishing of pre-political institutions, and a robust civic culture somehow better reflect the potential and the perils of the human condition. The young, energetic faces of the DSA and all of their supporters reject these aspects of America's founding, its covenantal purpose, and its role as a model for freedom. Instead, they reimagine America out of an envy for those they believe have unfairly advanced. Time will tell how powerful the movement will be. In the meantime, Americans should be doing their homework, studying the history of socialism. For the Colson Center, I'm John Stone.

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1: 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Amen?
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4: 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Greer.
5: A lot of men are on autopilot when it comes to their family. 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
4: 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Greer. I'm your host, Molly Vidovich. Okay, it's time for a little self-evaluation as we start the program today. If your spiritual progress were based on how well you lived out the Bible's instructions at home, how would you be doing? Probably safe to say we'd all come up quite a bit short of that standard, right? Well, today, Pastor J.D. Greer walks us through a passage that stirs up a lot of confusion, specifically about the topic of submission. He will help us see that God uses the relationships in marriage, family, and work as laboratories to help us grow in spiritual maturity. Remember, if you've missed any of the previous messages in our study of Ephesians, you can always hear them free of charge at jdgreer.com. But right now, let's head to the laboratory with Pastor JD in Ephesians chapter 5.
5: One of the most era-defining movies of my childhood was The Karate Kid. It was a story about, I guess, a loser kid who gets beat up, and this older Japanese man teaches him how to succeed in life by teaching him the principles of karate. As a kid, it was inspiring, it was awesome, and one of the most captivating parts of the story was how Mr. Miyagi, who was, you know, the mentor, how he taught Daniel how to fight. Now, a lot of you have seen the movie, but if not, basically, Daniel shows up at his house and Mr. Miyagi gives him a series of chores. It is to wash the car and then sand the floor and then paint the fence. And after about a month, he's just sick of it. He's like, you got me doing your housework. But then in the kind of the big revelation moment, Mr. Miyagi shows him that in learning to do these mundane tasks, he's actually learned all the skills that he needs in order to become a great fighter. Well, I share that because in many ways, Ephesians chapter 5, that's what Paul is showing you God has set up the world like. He set up the world in essentially the same way. Paul is going to take three very common relationships in our lives, three relationships that you'll probably at some point be involved in. Those three very ordinary relationships are marriage, family, and work. And he shows us that these very ordinary relationships are like the laboratories in which God teaches us the character skills that are going to make us more like himself. In each of these three relationships, we're going to learn one very important quality, a quality that defined Jesus himself, and that quality is submission. Paul opens up this section with that concept. It kind of starts in verse 21. Submitting to one another, he says, in the fear of Christ. Now, technically, this is the last phrase of the last sentence of the previous section, but Paul uses that as his kind of bridge into discussion of these three relationships. He said, you're going to submit to one another, all of you, out in the fear of Christ, out of respect for Christ, or as a way of serving Christ. Submitting to one another out of respect for Christ, in which we're going to learn to be like Jesus. And this is really important caveat as we get started here. The fact that we submit to others in relationships like these does not make us inferior to the person to whom we're submitting. In the same way that when somebody else is submitting to us in one of these relationships, it doesn't make us superior to them. In another one of his letters, Paul makes this very clear. Paul says, in Christ, there's really neither Jew nor Greek. There's neither slave nor free. There is no male or female. You could insert right there all these other relationships that we just discussed. There's no husband or wife. In Christ, there's no parent or child. In Christ, there is no employer or employee. We're all one in Christ Jesus. We're all equal in nature. There is no hierarchy in Christ. But that doesn't mean that for a time in our lives, we play some of these various roles. Even Jesus himself, Paul said, learned to play the role of submission. In 1 Corinthians 15, Paul

0: Paul explains that though Jesus was himself God in his nature, and of course then equal with God, he still submitted his will to the will of the Father. The writer of the book of Hebrews says that by doing this, Jesus learned submission. God learned to submit to God. We had on our staff a guy, he was part-time, but he was also a part-time police officer. So on our staff, he was part of our counseling team. He was a part-time counselor here, and he pastoral counseling and a part-time police officer. Sometimes he would spend a few hours here in the office while he was on his way to doing, you know, something else. And he would come in his police uniform in his police car, which was always interesting because when he would show up and walk into the office, I'm the head of the staff because I'm the lead pastor, so he would submit to me. He's kind of under my authority. But the moment that we walked out and got in our cars and got on the road, then I submitted to him because he was the authority, right? So who was superior to whom? Well, the question is simply, it depends on what role that we are playing. Well, that's what Paul is trying to get at here. It has nothing to do with superiority or inferiority. We're all one in Christ Jesus. There's no hierarchy. It's got to do with roles that we play at various points in our lives that God uses like a laboratory to teach us to be more like Jesus. All right, you got this? All right, so let's look at the very first laboratory, verse 22. Marriage, verse 22. Wives, submit to your husbands as to the Lord. There it is, ladies, your favorite verse, right? You're like, when's he going to get to that one? I'm so excited about that one. I know you got like a pillow at home with this cross stitched on it. So here it is. I talked about it. Because the husband is the head of the wife as Christ is the head of the church. He is the savior of the body. Now, as the church submits to Christ, so also wives are to submit to their husbands in everything. Just so you can never accuse me of soft pedaling any part of the Bible. We'll just go ahead and make sure you saw that last phrase, in everything. Listen, I realize when I say that some of you ladies, your head is about to explode right now because you got all kinds of questions and maybe you've seen this distorted. You've seen this used for abuse. You've seen it abused and twisted. I understand that. Okay. I'm married to a wonderful, very competent woman who is very high spirited. And yes, I get all of that. So just hang on with me, if you will. Let's get through this and then I'll come back and we'll talk about some of those questions. Verse 25, husbands, he says, you love your wives just as Christ loved the church and gave himself for her to make her holy, cleansing her with the washing of water by the word. He did this, that's an important phrase we'll come back to. He did this to present the church to himself in splendor without spot or wrinkle or anything like that, but holy and blameless. In the same way, you see, husbands are to love their wives like they're loving their own bodies. You know, the one who loves his wife loves himself because when you make something part of your body, when you take care of it, you're taking care of you. Nobody ever hates his own flesh but provides it and cares for it, just as Christ does for the church since we're actually members of his body. Verse 31, for this reason, a man will leave his father and mother and be joined to his wife, and the two will become one new body. This mystery is profound, but see, I'm telling you that God gave us the marriage relationship as a way of teaching us about Christ and the church, Christ's relationship to his people. So let's start with the husband. The husband submits to his wife. Remember, that's kind of the heading. Submit to one another out of the fear of Christ. The husband submits to his wife by loving her and leading her like Christ loved and led the church. In teaching this, Paul is going to draw all the way back from the creation narratives of Genesis 2. Throughout Ephesians 5, he's going to quote Genesis 2 a number of different times. We go back to Genesis 2, and what we see is that God assigned the man at least four ways that he was to have a Christ-like leadership role in the home. He was, first of all, if you're jotting these down, number one, he was to provide for her. Before God created the woman, he had the man working in the garden with a job. It was only after the man had a job and after he was providing for himself that God brought him a wife. A little quick little application here, ladies. If he can't hold down a job, if he's 28 years old and still uses his mom and dad's credit card, I'd stay away from him. That's free. That's just from Uncle JD. Thank you very much. Second, he was to lead the way spiritually. He's supposed to lead the way spiritually. When Eve was brought to Adam, he already had a relationship with God. He was already walking with God. He was already obeying the commands of God. He was tasked with relaying to her the commands of God and to lead her in obeying them by example. Men, you were supposed to be the spiritual leaders in your home. Did you see that phrase? I pointed it out a minute ago. Wash her with water by the word. You're like, what does that mean? That means that you lead in the application of scripture to your family. And I know that's so overwhelmed some of you guys because you're like, oh, I get this image of me having to lead a Bible study for my wife and she knows more about the Bible than I do and she's smarter than I am. And I know that and she knows that and God knows that. It's going to be embarrassing. Yes, we all know that. We know that she's smarter than you. But all it means is that you lead the way in applying scripture and you lead the way in leading your family to obey it. I'll give you real quick. Just here's one little experiment that you can do if you're like overwhelmed by this. You go home tonight. When you get home tonight, you just look at your wife and you say, hey, baby, how can I pray for you? Okay. And then let her come up with some things. And then you write those things down like because you're going to pray for them. And then you remember one thing from my sermon, just one from it. And then you pray those things over her. And then you pray the application point of that scripture and pray it over her. And when you say amen, guys, I'm telling you, y'all going to look up and she's going to be crying and you're going to be leading and you're going to feel awesome. You're going to feel awesome. You're like, I just became a spiritual leader, and you're going to write me a thank you note, and I'm ready to receive it, okay?
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0: Washing her with the word also means you become the primary mouthpiece that declares God's feelings about her to her. Namely, that she's valued, that she's cherished, that she's precious in God's sight, that she's got a bright future because of the promises of God in her. Husband, let me ask you to consider something. What if your wife's identity was built solely on your compliments and encouragements that you gave to her? How balanced would her emotional life be? How healthy would her self-understanding be? I'll give you another little experiment that you can do just because I'm feeling generous today to you husbands, okay? You need to get your Bible out. And I want you to make a list of just go through Ephesians 5, 1 Corinthians 13, Proverbs 31, and Galatians 5, and list out all the characteristics that you see in those passages of Christ-likeness, because that's what those are. And then for the next two, three weeks, every time you see one in your wife, you just call it out in her. And you just say, man, I see Jesus in you, and I see him working in you. And you just pray for her, and you affirm those in your wife, and it's going to be awesome. You're going to be a leader. Thirdly, he takes the lead in romance. So he leads in provision, he leads spiritually. Thirdly, he leads in romance. Did you know the first recorded human words in the Bible, the first ones are in Genesis 2 of Adam composing a love poem about his wife. He was to be the one taking the initiative in romancing his wife, which means men, you should be the one budgeting for and planning and suggesting and pulling off the date nights. I thought some woman out there would give me an amen. It means you ought to be the one taking the initiative in these kinds of romance. You ought to be the one on the other side figuring out when the relationship is in trouble and you need some counseling. I'm not a marriage counselor, but I tell you, it's almost always the opposite way. We have a woman dragging in a guy saying, we're in deep trouble. It's your responsibility, husband. Your responsibility to understand the relationship enough to know when you need help. Finally, he was to lead, we see in Genesis 2, in sacrifice. In verse 31, Paul is going to reference God's instructions to the man to leave his previous life and to cleave to his wife, to become one with her. And Paul's going to compare that to Jesus' relationship with us when he left his heavenly home and he came and united himself to us and offered his life up for us. And Paul says, in the same way, you're going to lay down your life for your spouse. Laying down your life doesn't simply mean being willing to die for her. Laying down your life means daily putting her needs above yours and using whatever power or leadership position you have to serve her. It means, husbands, that in decisions, I give Veronica's needs and preferences more weight than I do my own. Guys, what that means is that if I am serving Veronica like Christ served the church, that means in 94.8% of the places where we disagree, we're going to end up doing what she wants, because most decisions are not spiritual leadership decisions. They're just preferences. And my preferences and my needs should always be second to hers. So to borrow from C.S. Lewis here, men, yes, in the marriage relationship, you wear a crown, but that crown that you wear is primarily made of thorns. It's one that you wear like Jesus wore. That's how I submit to my wife. I use my leadership to serve her. Now, before we move on to the wife, let me point out that in one sense, humanity's fall happened because of a failure of men to lead in this way. Now, I've pointed this out before, but read Genesis 2 and 3 through the lens of men and leading or not leading. It says that, you know, Genesis 3 opens up with the woman in a conversation with a snake who is Satan. And Satan convinces the woman to try the forbidden fruit. And then it says that she gave it to her husband who was there with her. Now, I've pointed out that in Hebrew, the word with her means that he was standing like right next to her, not that he was off somewhere else in the garden doing man stuff, grilling and killing and that kind of stuff. He was standing right there with her. Now, he knew the commands of God. He knew that God had said, the day that you eat of it, you will surely die, which means that he's standing right there watching this thing go down. And so when his wife takes the bite of this, what is this dirtbag thinking? I wonder if she's going to drop dead. If so, I'll know that's a bad idea. So not only is he failing to lead spiritually, he's also failing to lead in sacrifice and protection, right? The way the conversation, the way it should have gone down, is Genesis 3 opens up with the snake, you know, making his way over to the woman, and all of a sudden there'd be an Adam like, kid, what are you doing talking to my wife? You can't talk to my wife. We're not going to mess around with that tree. We obey God, right? And this is what we're doing. That's what should have happened is not what happened. And because of that, there was, everything began to come unraveled. In one sense, the original sin was not a sin of commission as much as it was a sin of omission. He failed to lead, which means that he omitted where he was, and that led to the destruction of the human race. In the same way, just like humanity fell because men didn't lead like Christ, I would suggest to you that when men in this church or any church reassume their leadership role, that's when we're going to see the transformation of society and our churches. You know, studies pretty consistently show that if a child is the first one to get saved in a family, there is a 3.5% chance that everybody else in the family will get saved. Oh, that's pretty low. If the mother is the first one to get saved in a family, there's a 17% chance that everybody else in the family will get saved. If a father is the first one to get saved in a family, there is a 93% chance that everybody else in the family will get saved. Man, listen to this. Your families are going to be most impacted when you are the one leading in family devotion, when you're the ones that are setting the priorities, when you're the ones taking the lead in discipline, when you're the one that is responsible to keep the family schedule on track. I mean, as it stands now, you know this, a lot of men are on autopilot when it comes to their family. They come home and they're like, well, I'm done with my leadership, and now it's my wife's turn. I just say, guys, if you show the same initiative in your job that you show in your family, you get fired in a week. And this is your most important assignment. Listen, we got a lot of men who lead in this church, and thank God for that, but we need more of them. Because you got a lot of men that are sitting back just like Adam in the garden watching SportsCenter, letting their wife lead in everything. God came down to Adam and Eve after the sin, and the question to me is very haunting. He says to Adam, where are you? In other words, where were you? Where were you, Adam? Where were you when it was time to lead? You weren't there. It wasn't that you were bad. You were just disengaged. We need men to be the spiritual leaders in the homes because it would transform families, churches, societies. Did you know, I saw this study recently, the International Mission Board, in the hard places, the really difficult mission places, female applicants outnumber male applicants 7-1. Now, thank God for women of faith and courage who are stepping up and saying, we are ready to be used. But man, I'm just going to tell you, they should not be the ones leading out in the hard areas. The world will be restored when men take that Christ-like leadership role. Amen, ladies. Amen. Amen. All right. Now to the wife. He says, wife, you reflect Jesus in how you submit to that leadership. Like I showed you twice in this passage, she is told, submit to your husbands in everything. So what does that mean? Well, first, let me point out what it doesn't mean. It doesn't mean the dominance of the man as if she exists as a serf in his house to cater to his whims because, like I showed you, the husband is told first to lay down his life for her. Nor does it mean, ladies, that you ever allow yourself to be put in a situation where you might be harmed. In verse 22, when it says, submit to him as to the Lord, submit to him as a way of serving God, not submitting to him as if he were God. That means that if your husband was ever telling you to do something that would make you disobey the Lord, or his leadership ever put you or your family in physical harm's way, it means you need to get out of there. You need to come see us, and you need to let us help you. You need to get some counseling. That concept doesn't mean that all women everywhere should submit to all men everywhere, as if women cannot lead in the workplace or in government. Paul is only talking about the marriage relationship here. Finally, guys, let me also point out to you that this verse is actually not addressed to you. It's addressed to her, which means that you can't use it as a tool to wield over your wife. That's her verse, not yours. If she's not doing it, the only thing you can do is to try to be the kind of leader that it would be a joy to submit to. And then just you play your role and then trust God with her playing hers. What it does mean, ladies, is that you allow him the space to steer the family. Now, I love how Kathy Keller, who is the wife of Tim Keller, how she explains it. She says, it means that in matters of disagreement, I yield to Tim the deciding vote. I get a vote, then he gets a vote, and then he gets the deciding vote. And she tells the story of their decision about whether or not to move to New York City so that they could plant the Redeemer Presbyterian Church. And she said, after praying about it for about a month, he felt like the answer was yes, and I felt like the answer was no. She said, we came to a point where we had to make a decision because to not make a decision would be functionally to make one against. And she said, so he conceded. He said, okay, sweetheart, okay, Kathy, if you don't want to go, then we won't go. And Kathy said, I responded back to him, oh, no, you don't. You are not putting this on me. God put this responsibility on you, and you got to bear the responsibility for this decision, and you got to bear the burden if it's a wrong decision. Spiritual leadership means he has the burden of responsibility. It's supposed to be good news. You are relieved of the burden of being accountable for a bad decision. It's like Tony Evans, the African-American pastor, preacher, always says, spiritual headship is God telling the woman to duck so he can punch the man. He bears the burden of the deciding vote. Guys, I've told you this. Spiritual headship is not license to do whatever you want to do. Spiritual headship is empowerment to do what you ought to do. But wives, that means that you don't only follow him when you agree with him or feel like he's making the right decision. That's not submission. That's agreement. A lot of times a woman will come back from a conference and she'll be like, oh, my husband's not a spiritual leader. What do I do with that? And they wonder, you know, what does that mean for how I follow him? Well, notice the verse doesn't say submit when he is a sufficiently spiritual enough leader in your eyes. If your husband is not a spiritual leader, your submission to him in this way can help call him up into that kind of leadership.
1: 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Greer. 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
2: I have a few things I hope believers will walk away with. 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
1: Yeah.
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1: 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I'm Molly Vidovich. 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
3: When something goes wrong, it's human nature to look out the window before looking in the mirror. Yeah, at ourselves. I don't know about you, but a lot of times I want to say, well, what happened? Who did this? Why did this happen? Instead of looking at me, I want to blame everybody else. But James 1 reminds us temptation doesn't begin around us. It begins within us. And that's not easy to hear because a lot of times we just want to look. I want to look somewhere else. But most times the Holy Spirit tells me to look at me. It's kind of like that light on your car dashboard. The light isn't the problem. It's what's under the hood or what's in our heart. The same way with trials and temptation, it's exposing what's in our hearts. So instead of asking whose fault is it, maybe we need to say, Lord, what are you trying to show me? Because growth begins when we stop blaming others and allow God to change us from the inside out.
4: 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College days are upon us. 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
5: Most students are already back at college, and this past Sunday at church, we celebrated my pastor's daughter, who's heading off to Grand Canyon University. Maggie is all packed, ready to go. She's been through orientation, loves the campus, which is indeed beautiful. The church family marked this exciting milestone in her life with a yummy cake. And while I was hanging out in the fellowship hall, Maggie's mother showed me the cutest photo of her daughter's graduation day from high school just a month or so ago. On top of her cap and gown, written right there on the lid of her graduation cap, Maggie had painted Proverbs 31, verse 25. It was really cute with pink applique, and it said in bold, glittery letters, "The woman who fears the Lord is clothed with strength and dignity. She laughs without fear of the future." Now, there's a confident young woman about to be a university freshman. And I'm so glad that Maggie is already checking out the Christian clubs on campus, and she's pretty excited about the worship times every week at chapel. And I smiled when I read those words on the cap. She laughs without fear of the future. But it made me think, if you're going to be able to laugh at the future, you know, view the days to come as bright and hopeful, if you're going to be glad about the years ahead, you have to possess a healthy fear of the Lord. You've got to believe that whatever may come, whatever happy times or hardships are in store, you are going to hold fast to a loving God who you're convinced is good, a God who does only good toward you. Confidence like that doesn't allow for any bravado or sense of self-importance like, oh, I'm laughing at the future. No, a fear of the Lord always breeds humility. It's the humble person who can smile at the days to come. So when I looked at that photo of Proverbs, I had to wonder, do I smile at my future? What if my pain gets worse? Will I have a place to live when Ken Tata passes away? Who will take care of me? Such thoughts could nibble at the edges of my inner peace in Jesus. And I say could, but I need to believe, and I have to believe, I must believe, that if my Savior Jesus would die for me, then he certainly is going to take care of me, right? I mean, the kind of person who would die for you has already proven to you that he's going to bend over backward to take great care of you. It just makes sense. So I can smile about the days to come, and you can too. Cast all your anxieties about the future on him, because he cares for you, it says in 1 Peter chapter 5. When it comes to the future, Your joy and confidence just has to be in Jesus, your Savior, your Lord, the one who has all the future days in his hand. So without a hint of bravado or hubris, I join you in holding fast to Jesus Christ, while together we, oh my goodness, laugh with holy abandon at the future. Because there is no need to fear for our future days. They are all perfectly planned and held tightly in God's tender, loving hand.
6: 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And remember the promise of Proverbs 31:25. It's yours. Be glad. Be happy about your future. Jesus died for you, friend. And that means your future can only be bright.
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0: There are times God calls us to a great task despite our weaknesses. I'm Tim Svoboda, and today on The Journey, Pastor Steve DeWitt presents a paradox of weakness and strength. We'll see how outward appearances can't hide inner mishaps as we examine the character of a man with a divine calling. Our message today is titled, Samson, the Weakest Man in the Bible. And it's the first part of a new message from our series, Set Free, Judges. You'll also find it online at thejourney.fm. But now, here's Steve DeWitt.
1: In our series on Judges, we have now come to one of the most enigmatic men in all of the Bible. There is so much to admire in this guy, and there is so much that is appalling about him. In this way, I think Samson is somewhat like all of the other judges that we've already studied. Like Ehud, who was a secret assassin. Like Barak, who wasn't willing to go into battle unless the woman prophetess went with him. Like Gideon, who required fleeces even though God told him what to do. Like Jephthah, who was a great warrior but made a very foolish vow. Samson's like all of them, but Samson takes the cake. I mean, Samson is the greatest and the worst example of what a judge is like. He is the strongest man in the Bible, and he is the weakest man in the Bible. He was all muscle and hormones and no wisdom or character. He's Superman and the Riddler. He's Arnold Schwarzenegger and Hugh Hefner, all wrapped up into one. Now this morning, we are going to tackle chapters 13 and 14. There is a lot of text, so like we've done before, we're going to hit the most critical portions of the story, given the time constraints that we have. Judges 13 is the sixth and the final and the greatest oppression that Israel faces. Remember, there is trouble coming on two different fronts. If we look at the map, we have on the east, we have what Jephthah was dealing with, and we studied that last week. On the west now, we have another front, and this is where the Philistines are. The Philistines were a coastal people. They weren't technically Canaanites, but they lived in Canaan, and they were very, very aggressive. So up in this, what is now the modern day Gaza Strip, when you hear the Gaza Strip in the news, that's where the Philistines lived. So we have the Ammonites on the east, we have the Philistines on the west. They've already been mentioned in Judges. They're mentioned in chapter 3, and a guy named Shamgar was the judge that defeated the Philistines. But now years have gone by, and they have regrouped. They've become very powerful. They've become very prominent. And they had a very different strategy when it came to oppressing a people or dominating a people. You recall that the other Canaanites would come and they would plunder. Remember the Midianites, they were like locusts. They just came, they invaded the land, they took everything in sight. The Philistines were much more interested in a long-term rule. And so they would go in, they would live amongst the people, they would intermarry with the people, they would seek to compromise the people, and by doing that, they just would sort of intermingle in a way that they could dominate over a long term. Here's a great way to illustrate the difference. The Canaanites raped the women. The Philistines married the women. See the difference? And that was the strategy the Philistines employed. So we pick it up, chapter 13, verse 1. Again, the Israelites did evil in the eyes of the Lord. So the Lord delivered them into the hands of the Philistines for 40 years. Boy, that sounds a little familiar, doesn't it? Haven't we heard that before? Again and again, the story is the same. God brings a deliverer. Peace and prosperity comes. What do God's people do when they have peace and prosperity? They forget about God, and the spiritual climate of the people goes down. And so God brings trouble. Why? Because he wants them to love him, to worship him. He alone is worthy of it. So he brings trouble to get their attention. And every other time that we've seen this, the people have cried out to God and said, oh God, help us. We saw that with Jephthah, where they got rid of their idols and God couldn't stand their misery any longer. Do you remember? Now, something is very different in this part of the story, though. You see in verse 1, it says that they did evil in the eyes of the Lord. We would expect, based on our now scholar status as Judges scholars, we would expect to see, and the people cried out to God in their misery, or something like that. There's nothing. It just moves to verse 2, a certain man of Zorah. It just, in other words, it goes right into how God delivered them. And I wonder if maybe we're not on kind of an important point right here. Does God only deliver us or provide for us when we ask him to? No. And we ought to be glad that he doesn't. Because you and I both go through our day all the time where we're not thinking about God. We're expecting God to meet some need in our life. We don't even think about it until he doesn't. God is all the time rescuing us, taking care of us, meeting our needs, even when we don't ask him to. And I'm glad for that. Very glad. Israel needed help. They didn't even realize how much they needed help. And yet God knew it. And out of his love for his people, he now is sending a deliverer. And the story picks up in verse 2. And basically chapter 13 is the supernatural announcement of a coming birth. That's chapter 13. We're not going to read all of it, but we will begin in verse 2. A certain man of Zorah named Manoah from the clan of the Danites had a wife who was sterile and remained childless. The angel of the Lord appeared to her and said, "You are sterile and childless, but you are going to conceive and have a son. Now see to it that you do not drink, that you drink no wine or other fermented drink, and that you do not eat anything unclean, because you will conceive and give birth to a son. No razor may be used on his head, because the boy is to be a Nazarite, set apart to God from birth. And he will begin the deliverance of Israel from the hands of the Philistines." So, something kind of new here. We've not seen this before. There's a certain man living in Zorah. His name's Manoah. He's got a wife. The wife is never named in the story. She is childless. One day, the angel of the Lord appears to her and says, "You know what? You're childless. Yeah, I know that. You're sterile. I know that. Thank you very much. But you're going to have a son. And these are the conditions. You're not to do this. You're not to do that. You're not to do that. He's going to be a Nazarite from birth." And this woman joins Sarah in Genesis 18, Elizabeth in Luke 1, and Mary in Luke 1 as childless women who have an angel appear to them and say, "You are going to have a son." And this son, it says, is to be a Nazarite. And this is important to the story of Samson. Samson was to be a Nazarite. We don't use that language very much, so let's just talk about what it means to be a Nazarite. You can read it later. Numbers 6, 1 through 13 tells about a Nazarite vow. A Nazarite vow was something that you did in order to dedicate yourself to God. And there were prescribed ways to do it. In fact, the word Nazarite means consecrated or set apart. So a Nazarite vow made a commitment to God. "I want to be dedicated to you, and in order to do that, I will meet the conditions of the Nazarite vow." And there were three of them. First of all, they were not to eat or drink anything that came from grapes or raisins. And you can imagine all of the categories of drinks that that might include, all right? Secondly, you would not cut your hair, ever. Third, Old Testament law said that they were not allowed to touch a dead body. If they did that, then they became unclean in a ceremonial way. That's what it meant to be a Nazarite. Now, a Nazarite is different than being a Nazarene. Jesus was a Nazarene. That means that he was from Nazareth. Nazarite is completely different. They sound similar, but they don't mean the same thing. So don't get confused on that. Now, later on in the story, the angel appears to Manoah as well and says, "You're going to have a son, and he's to be a Nazarite, and these are the things that you're supposed to do." I'm skipping through now a section of chapter 13. We get to verse 17, though, and this is what it says. "Then Manoah inquired of the angel of the Lord, 'What is your name, so that we may honor you when your word comes true?' He replied, 'Why do you ask my name? It is beyond understanding.' Then Manoah took a young goat together with the grain offering and sacrificed it on a rock to the Lord. And the Lord did an amazing thing while Manoah and his wife watched. As the flame blazed up from the altar toward heaven, the angel of the Lord ascended in the flame. Seeing this, Manoah and his wife fell with their faces to the ground." Stop there. Manoah says, what is your name? We want to honor you when what you tell us comes to be true. We want to know what your name is. And of course, Manoah doesn't realize that this is the angel of the Lord. And we saw the angel of the Lord with Gideon. Do you recall? And what did we see that the angel of the Lord was? It wasn't simply an angel like Gabriel or Michael. This was actually who? Jesus Christ, known as a Christophany, an Old Testament appearance of the second person of the Trinity, who we now know as Jesus. Here is Jesus in the Old Testament. Jesus himself appears to this couple and says, you're going to have a child. And they don't realize who he is. And so he just says, hey, by the way, what's your name? I did that with people before this service. It's a very common thing to do, isn't it? Hey, what's your name? Because you learn a lot about somebody by hearing their name, their last name. You hear what, you know, maybe ethnic background they are, or the way that they say their name. My name's June, you know, something like that. And you say, oh, you're visiting, aren't you? Something like that. You learn a lot by hearing somebody's name. So they ask, hey, what is your name so that we can honor you when this comes true? And I love the response of this, Bethel. This is one of those little Old Testament nuggets that are so great. Here we have Jesus Christ in the Old Testament answering the question, what is your name? And you know what he says? Listen, here's the NIV. The NIV translates it this way. It is beyond understanding. ESV, it is wonderful. Here's the New Living Translation. It kind of captures this. You wouldn't understand it if I told you. Oh, I love this. Let this just set on your soul this morning. What is your name? My name is so far beyond your ability to comprehend. I can't even tell you. Think of that. What is Jesus saying there? This is what he's saying. Who I am is so far beyond your ability to comprehend and understand that I can't exactly find the words to describe it. Friends, do you realize that what we know about God, all of the things that we know about God, every theology that has ever been written in the history of the church, all of it are categories that God has chosen to reveal himself in, but he is far greater than even the categories that he has delivered to us. Our understanding is like this. This is how much we know about God, and God is massive. So that when we say, hey, I want to know who you are, God goes, you can't handle it. You couldn't. I will blow your mind, is essentially what he's saying there. Like somebody who takes a little sip of Lake Michigan and thinks that maybe they understand Lake Michigan. No, you've only tasted of it. And this morning, the most mature, godly, theologically informed person in this room right now is only understanding the very smallest aspect of who God is. And someday we're going to stand before him and we will have a greater capacity to understand than we even begin to have now. And guess what? Even then he's going to blow our minds. Oh, that's my God. That's a God I can get excited about. That's a characteristic of God that fires me up. And I wonder today, as you come here, is this your God? Does your God fire you up? Is there a mystery to it? Or do you have it all figured out and your theology's all figured out and there's nothing new you can tell me about God? I got God in my own little box. No, you don't. You're sipping Lake Michigan at best. You wouldn't understand if I told you. David writes in Psalm 139, verse 6, such knowledge is too wonderful for me, too lofty for me to attain. Well, verse 24, this woman gives birth to a son, just like the angel said, and she named him Samson. He grew up, and the Lord blessed him, it says, now verse 25, and the Spirit of the Lord began to stir him while he was in Mahana Dan, between Zorah and Eshtaol. He grew up, and the Lord blessed him. Does that language sound like anybody else, maybe in the Bible, who was born and the Spirit of God blessed him and he grew up? Does that sound like anybody else? Of course, our Savior Jesus Christ, Luke 2, and the child grew and became strong. He was filled with wisdom and the grace of God was upon him. So from childhood, Samson, God is with Samson. God is already blessing Samson, even when he's a kid. Now, in verse 25, here's where we are in the story of his life. Samson now is a roughly 20 years old. And we pick up the story in chapter 14, verse 1. And now the real drama begins. Verse 1. Samson went down to Timnah and saw there a young Philistine woman. When he returned, he said to his father and mother, I have seen a Philistine woman in Timnah. Now get her for me as my wife. His father and mother replied, isn't there an acceptable woman among your relatives or among all our people? Must you go to the uncircumcised Philistines to get a wife? But Samson said to his father, get her for me. She's the right one for me. Stop there. Everything we need to know about Samson, we've just discovered in those four verses right there. And this morning, what we're going to do is we're going to begin to chart the character and the life of Samson with his strengths and his weaknesses. Samson is the strongest man in the Bible, and he is the weakest man in the Bible. And we see it right away. Here we have Samson who lives in Zora, and Zora was right near the edge of Philistine territory. So he grew up kind of on the property line between the Israelites and the Philistines. It's about an hour walk from Zora to Timnah. But Timnah is a Philistine city. And right away, we got to ask ourselves, Samson, what are you doing hanging out with the Philistines? What are you doing going down there and fraternizing with the enemy? I don't think he was there witnessing, folks. He was there to have a good time. In fact, we come to find out he's actually scoping chicks. That's what he's doing. And we see, it says, then he sees a Philistine woman. And the text does not give her name, but this is a pattern now that we find with Samson. There's three women that Samson is going to be connected with in his story. We have this Philistine woman who lives in Timnah. There is a Philistine prostitute who lives in Gaza. And then there is a very famous Philistine woman, and her name is Delilah. That's right. Delilah is coming. Well, here he sees a woman, and he concludes, this woman is to be my wife. Now, I want you to see something in the text here that just is so typical of Samson. Look at verse 7. In verse 7, it says that he went down and talked with her, and he liked her. He hadn't even talked to her. And he goes to his parents and says, I have seen a woman, and she is going to be my wife. This was lust at first sight, is what it was with Samson. In fact, this is now weakness number one as we chart this. For Samson, he's dominated by sensual desires. His life, he is just living for sensuality. He just sees a woman, and lust and desire fills his heart. Reason goes out the window, and he wants to have her as his wife. And we're going to spend more time later, not today, but another time, talking about lust and talking about loving appearances. But I just want to note the foolishness that we see with Samson here. He's dominated by sensual desires. He's dominated by lust. He sees her and he says to himself, that woman is going to be my wife. Here's how one commentator translates the little phrase that he says to his parents. He says this, let me tell you, I saw a woman in Timnah. Note the emphasis there. I saw a woman in Timnah. And of course, right now, who does he sound like? The average American male, right? Who sees and desires evaluating a woman based solely on her physical appearance. And for some reason, men, we have failed to realize how perilous this is. And yet that's very, very common. I say in counseling regularly, I say, you know, if beauty was what made for a happy marriage, then the most beautiful people would have the happiest marriages. And the most beautiful people, of course, are the Hollywood celebrities. They would have the most blessed marriages of all. And yet, what do we find to be true with the Hollywood celebrities? A couple months out the door, right? Doesn't work that way. Just proves the point. Again, Samson never learned that lesson. Never. It's repeated again and again in his life. He wanted her now. And he demanded that his parents go along with what he wanted. And that gets really to the second weakness that we find in Samson, and that is that he has no regard for authority in his life. No regard. And of course, we begin with God. God had made it very clear to the Israelites that they were not to intermarry with the people of Canaan. not to do it. Did Samson know it? Absolutely, he knew it. And yet he did not care. Or we might say it this way, that he cared more for the satisfaction of his own desires than doing what God wanted him to do in his life. And of course, we have to talk about his parents. Now he's 20 years old. Is he in the home still? I don't know, but he obviously is under their authority, and he comes to them and he says, I want to marry a Philistine woman. And here you have this couple. Imagine if the angel of the Lord appeared to you and said, you're going to have a very special son all of your life, all of this child's life. You're thinking about the fact that, wow, he is really going to be something special. He's going to do great things for God. He's got a great future. And then one day he walks in the door and says, I want to marry a Philistine. They are devastated by this. All of their dreams gone. What do you mean you want to marry a Philistine? We don't marry Philistines. We're to marry Israelites. Isn't there an acceptable woman amongst the Israelites? Look at all, there's hundreds of thousands of them. There's got to be one there. One? Maybe? Why would you marry a Philistine? But he doesn't care about his parents' wishes. And of course, they are not the first or the last parents to struggle with a child who doesn't care about God or doesn't care about their parents' wishes. We have this right here in the room today. And there is a heartache in your life. And you say to yourself, all my dreams are gone. All what I wanted, it's out the window. My child is not following God's will. Well, I've got good news for you today. There is a grace for parents in this passage. Look at verse 4. The writer of Judges, probably Samuel, parenthetically now says this, his parents did not know that this was from the Lord, who was seeking an occasion to confront the Philistines, for at that time, they were ruling over Israel. Did you hear that? You say, well, that doesn't sound like much of a grace. This is a wonderful grace. Listen, from their perspective, all they hear is their beloved son, the apple of their eye, the prophetically given child, now walking away from the Lord. But from God's perspective, he is behind this in a way because he wants confrontation. Samson's got to get in there and start killing Philistines. And so he is working through the foolishness of Samson to accomplish his purpose for Samson and to save his people.
0: 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And the first part of a message titled, Samson, the Weakest Man in the Bible. 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I'm Tim Svoboda, inviting you to join us next time as Pastor Steve DeWitt brings us to the end of the message, Samson, the Weakest Man in the Bible. That's coming up Friday on The Journey. 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
2: When a London newspaper asks G.K. Chesterton, "What is wrong with the world?" he famously submitted a two-word reply, "I am." I'm Effie Roth inside Moody Radio. It is a thankful Thursday, and that kind of reminds me of D.L. Moody, who said, "I have had more trouble with myself than with any other man I've ever met." And let's be honest, it's easy to see what's wrong with someone else, their conduct, demeanor, or their preference. But who said faults are like headlights? You always see someone else's first. Romans 3:23 reminds us we've all sinned and come short of God's glory. That means no one is better than anyone else. We're all in need of a Savior, period. So instead of pointing fingers, let's check our own heart. Let's forgive instead of having resentment, serve instead of being selfish, love the least of these. Because when we lead with grace, people don't just see you or me, they see Jesus.
3: 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And he said, "You know, Mom, I wish you wouldn't have just said be careful."
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7: 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Generally clear for the early morning time, our low settling to about 65. Wall-to-wall sunshine through Friday, the high 75 degrees, and partly cloudy Friday night, a low mid to upper 60s. Dry Saturday, stray thunderstorm Saturday night. I'm staff meteorologist Jennifer Naramore for 90.1 FM Moody Radio.
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9: 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And be thankful.
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